0: anti-weaponization fund to compensate President Trump's allies. But as NPR's Ryan Lucas explains, another provision providing Trump with tax immunity remains in place.
1: It formally rescinds the order that created the anti-weaponization fund. Blanche says in this document he is confirming, quote, beyond any doubt that there is no fund, end quote. The other document is unsigned, but it addresses the scope of the tax immunity deal. It states that what Blanche testified at his confirmation hearing about the scope is correct. So in other words, the immunity deal only applies to Trump, two of his sons, and the Trump Organization, instead of a much larger kind of nebulous group of people and family members as originally written.
0: NPR's Ryan Lucas reporting. Trump says he didn't know the details of the deal to advance Blanche's nomination, and he defended the anti-weaponization fund, saying his supporters were treated very unfairly. Around 9,000 acres has burned in three fires north of Spokane, Washington, the state's second largest city. Close to 67,000 people have been evacuated. Northwest Public Broadcasting's Anna King has more.
2: Britt Wilson was standing outside of her parents' home in North Spokane. It was just ashes. There were massive trucks working in the background to shut down the gas lines.
3: They had to get out at the last minute, and they couldn't find two of their cats when they left. So we have no idea where they are, if they're okay. They're probably not. But just, it's just wild. Like, it was like that morning they were fine.
2: Many seniors and families are evacuated to Spokane's convention center. Others are filling up the hotels in town. Most appear spent from exhaustion and worry about what they will find when they are allowed to return home. For NPR News, I'm Anna King in Spokane, Washington.
0: Federal regulators have given the green light to Boeing's 737 MAX 7 jet. As NPR's Joel Rose reports, it's a big milestone for the aerospace giant after years of certification delays.
4: The Federal Aviation Administration has approved the smallest version of Boeing's best-selling 737 MAX line after years of review. At one point, Boeing expected the 737 MAX 7 to be approved in 2022, but the company faced a more stringent certification process after two fatal crashes of the larger MAX 8 model. Boeing also had to fix a design flaw with the MAX's engine de-icing system. It's the latest sign that regulators have growing confidence in Boeing, which has worked to recover from a crisis of safety and quality. The plane maker is still seeking certification for the larger 737 MAX 10 model, which could come soon. Joel Rose, NPR News, Washington.
0: You're listening to NPR News. President Trump says he's disappointed in U.S. Attorney Jeanine Pirro after her office blamed a contractor for shoddy work on the Washington, D.C. reflecting pool instead of vandalism. Trump said the former Fox News host folded like a cheap umbrella.
5: We weren't necessarily thrilled with the contractor, but they did a job and they were fixing any problems. But then it got carried away because the judge was extremely unfriendly to Jeanine. And frankly, I think she choked.
0: Trump refused to say whether he'd move to fire Pirro. The president of Brown University announced that she will step down next year. NPR's Caden Mills reports.
6: In her letter to the university community, President Christina Paxson announced she will step down from leading the Ivy League institution after 15 years. Paxson's tenure will end a year early after the coming school year, and she will be replaced concluding a national search. Paxson had previously planned to step down this July, but she agreed to extend her term to 2028 after the Trump administration threatened to cut the school's federal research funding following allegations of discrimination. Brown was one of several elite universities that faced similar threats, and it reached a deal with the federal government last summer. Paxson said in her letter, quote, Brown is wonderfully poised to begin its next chapter. Caden Mills, NPR News.
0: The South Pacific nation of Nauru has changed its name to the Republic of Nauru, aligning with its national language. The tiny atoll was colonized by Germany and later administered by Australia before becoming an independent republic in 1968. This is NPR News from Washington.
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0: The
8: This is The World. I'm Marco Werman. It's good to have you with us today. We start with a look at Ukraine's military campaign striking deep inside Russia, efforts that have taken surprising turns. Consider the most recent drone strikes on the Russian retailer and e-commerce giant Wildberries. Since mid-July, Ukraine has sent waves of drones to strike about a dozen Wildberries warehouses. Today, drones hit one of the retailer's depots in Russia's Vladimir region. Photos on social media show smoke billowing from the massive building. Kyiv says Wildberries is a legitimate target because it's a key link in the supply chain for Russian military drone components. Tatiana Kim, the retailer's CEO, rejects that claim. In a recent video Kim shared on Telegram, she called Wildberries the people's marketplace, saying it's no different from Amazon or Alibaba. To learn more, we reached out to Max Sedin. He's the Moscow bureau chief for the Financial Times and joined us from his base in Berlin.
9: Wildberries, it's usually called the Russian Amazon, and that is broadly correct. It's, you know, a platform where you can buy things from all sorts of small businesses. But in Russia, it is also part of everyday life, I think, in a different way to Amazon, in that firstly, the focus is really on the small businesses that are selling there, and in many cases selling primarily or almost exclusively through there. And secondly, in the way that Wildberries impacts a lot of the communities that it works in, because the starting point for Wildberries was selling clothing marketed at women, so they set up this network of little basement storefronts where you could come and get your package, try the clothes on. And in a lot of Russian towns, especially smaller, more backwater towns, these places became one of the main engines of economic activity and in village life. They're really a part of the community, as well as being somewhere that's convenient to shop online. So it's something that's very much become a big part of the fabric of society in the 20 or so years that it's been around.
8: So Ukrainian President Volodymyr Zelensky said the warehouses provide Russian forces with drone components and navigation equipment. Do we know if that's true?
9: So Wildberries sold at the time the attack started. They have since largely taken most of this down. Equipment that you could buy that could be used for relatively low-grade military activity. They weren't selling any specialized components that are designed to go in missiles, but they were selling some things that are classified as dual use, which means that they have civilian and military applications. And you have to remember here that a lot of the Russian war effort, despite the enormous amounts of money that the Russia is spending on it, is pretty poorly equipped. They're losing current estimates around 30,000 men a month on the battlefield, and often they're pretty poorly equipped. And so you would have a lot of people who would crowdfund for units that their relatives and friends are in, and they'd send them boots, or they'd send them these agricultural drones or small civilian drones that could be used in the military, either as scouting or you could tie explosives to it. Again, these aren't the more sophisticated drones that are attacking Kyiv, like the Shahed based on Iranian designs, but on lower scale military equipment, they certainly were selling some of that.
8: Yeah, I mean, you describe Wildberries as a lifeline of sorts to Russians in rural areas who can get stuff they can't find locally. So are these strikes on Wildberries sending ripples through Russian society in a way that other drone strikes have not?
9: In the big cities and most of the country outside of places near the border with Ukraine and rural areas where most of the men fighting the war are from, it's actually really been quite easy to ignore the consequences of the war. Life has largely gone on as before, especially in Moscow and St. Petersburg. The Kremlin has made a big effort to do that. And when Ukraine started hitting oil refineries with drone strikes this spring, it's pretty hard to ignore when there's an enormous black plume of smoke from the burning refinery billowing over your city, and even harder when it means that you can't get gas because so much of Russia's refining capacity is taken out. And it's pretty incredible. The country that is one of the world's top two energy producers had to resort to importing gasoline because they don't have the capacity to refine as much as they need. So when you have things like that, and now the attacks on Wildberries, which are directly hitting not just the convenience of people who are buying products there, but also the livelihoods of so many of the small business men and women who are selling on there. That is going to make a big impact in your life. You know, some people are going to blame Vladimir Putin and the Kremlin for it. Some people are going to blame Ukraine because this is something that happens in armed conflicts.
8: Max, are you surprised that this number of drones continues to make it through Russian airspace?
9: No, because Russia doesn't really have good ways to defend against these drones. And you can say that Russia should have been better prepared, that Putin thought the time was only on his side. The company that's been most of the news for making these drones, the Ukrainian company Firepoint, it didn't exist 2 or 3 years ago. And now it's able to do this, inflict this level of damage on Russia. But as we're seeing in the war in Iran, even the United States military and its allies don't necessarily have great capacity to stop these things. Ukraine, as we reported, they've got much better at targeting, specifically the refineries. They don't just know how to hit the refineries, but where exactly the hit is going to cause the most damage and take the refinery out for as long as possible. And they're able to attack at scale. So you do have various layers of drone defenses in place that earlier in the war were more effective than they are now. When you're attacking with this kind of scale, there's only so much that could be done. And Putin has acted like this is basically a fact of life. Yes, it's an inconvenience, but in the end, everything will be fine. The Kremlin is basically expecting Russian companies to pay for all these drone defenses themselves, which is an additional hit to the hits they're already taking from the attacks themselves and various other economic blowback from the war. So this is just the reality now, more than 4.5 years into this war.
8: Do you see anything Ukraine is doing turning into something beyond a headache for Putin? Like, what might break his resolve to continue this war?
9: Basically nothing. Putin is essentially living in a world of his own creation. He's getting a highly sanitized version of events from his commanders. It paints this very favorable picture of how Russia is doing. And he's treated the increased blowback from this war, from the Ukrainian drone strikes, like this kind of minor inconvenience. And there's absolutely nothing to indicate that he expects anything other than what he keeps saying, which is a full and complete victory on the battlefield.
8: Max Seddon is the Moscow bureau chief for the Financial Times. He spoke to us from his base in Berlin. The Republic of Ireland is set to create a public register of domestic violence offenders. This follows a 4-year campaign by the family of a Dublin woman who was murdered by her former partner. No one knew he had a violent past, they say, until it was too late. The registry will publish the names of those convicted of serious domestic abuse offenses, including rape and harassment. Some advocates warn, though, that making such information public could have unintended consequences. The World's Europe correspondent Orla Barry has more.
10: In July, Jason Poole and his family stood in the public gallery of the Irish Parliament. Below them, lawmakers were voting on legislation that would allow for the creation of the first public register of domestic violence offenders. Poole clutched a framed photo of his sister, Jennifer. As the bill passed, Ireland's Justice Minister, Jim O'Callaghan, paid tribute to Poole's family.
11: Poole family are in the public gallery. They've achieved a lot, and just to acknowledge their presence and thank you for your patience as you watch.
12: That was a bittersweet moment, but I would give all of that just to have Jennifer.
10: Jason Poole's sister Jennifer was 24 and a mum of two small kids when she was killed.
12: She worked in the local nursing home as a carer. She was the first person at a party. She was the first person on the dance floor. She just was an all-round good person.
10: A year before her death in 2021, Jennifer had started dating a man, Gavin Murphy. Over the next 12 months, Poole says, his sister visited her family less and less. And when she did, he says, Murphy would often ring, demanding to know where she was. A few times they noticed she had bruises, he says. But every time, Jennifer seemed to have an answer for them.
12: Jennifer played camogie. She had two young kids. They were out playing football. You know, there was always another story because she had learned to live with this and wanted to be 3 steps ahead in case that we would find out or we would question anything.
10: 6 days before her death, Jennifer broke off the relationship with Murphy.
12: The night before Jennifer died, she had went out with her friends for milkshakes. And Jennifer hadn't done that in a long time because she wasn't able to be with her friends. That night itself, he had added all those people on Facebook and Instagram to find out who Jennifer was with, where she was. So he was still tracking her movements. And clearly, because she was out the night before with her friends, he had now lost control.
10: The next day, Murphy stabbed Jennifer 7 times. She died later that day in hospital. It was only a year later, during his trial, that Murphy's previous convictions came to light.
13: Mr. Justice Paul Byrne said this was yet another case of a violent attack on a young woman by a male partner, noting Gavin Murphy's previous conviction for seriously assaulting an ex-girlfriend and her mother, an attack during which he also pulled out a knife.
10: After that, Poole says, the family began campaigning for a public register of domestic violence offenders to be set up. The new law creating the register is called Jenny's Law.
14: We absolutely welcome it. It's a really good piece of legislation. It's a really important piece of legislation.
10: Rachel Murrow is the CEO of the Dublin Rape Crisis Centre. There are some built-in restrictions to the register, Murrow says.
14: The fact that a victim's consent must be obtained before a convicted offender can be named. And that's important because we need to ensure that victims' anonymity is protected if they want to remain, you know, anonymous after the offender is convicted.
10: And it's up to the trial judge, Murrow says, to decide if a convicted offender is added to the list. The register is one of the first of its kind in Europe. In the US, the first public domestic violence register was introduced in the state of Tennessee in January.
15: It's called Savannah's Law, named after a Robertson County deputy murdered by her ex-boyfriend.
10: Savannah Puckett's mother, Kim Dodson, told ABC News at the time that the registry won't be fully effective unless it's expanded throughout the US.
16: The people in Tennessee, okay, once they're on this registry, they're going to go to Kentucky. They're going to go to Georgia. They're going to go to Alabama.
10: There are now campaigns to set up public domestic violence registers in several other states, including Kentucky. But Meg Savage, who works with Zero V, a non-profit in Kentucky that supports survivors of intimate partner violence, doesn't think these registers are a good idea.
17: I think it would give people a false sense of security, you know, even if they do choose to look on the registry. If they don't find someone's name there, they may feel like, oh, okay, you know, this person is a good person. They're not going to be abusive.
10: The problem, Savage says, is most incidents of domestic violence never reach the police, never mind the courts. And research suggests, Savage says, that public registers, like sex offender registers, don't necessarily prevent people from reoffending.
17: Being on such a registry is so stigmatizing, and it hampers that individual from getting housing, from getting employment, that it may develop a sort of like, well, why should I care attitude? Like, my life has been ruined, I'm over.
10: More effort needs to go into teaching young people what respectful relationships look like, she says, and tackling the rise of toxic masculinity online. For Jason Poole in Dublin, though, the new register is part of his sister's legacy.
12: For her children, that her children will, you know, in 10, 15 years' time, will be able to go, well, that's called off after my mommy because of what happened to her. That she's not just another statistic on a billboard in Ireland.
10: It won't bring Jennifer back, he says, but maybe it'll save another family from going through what we've been through. For The World, I'm Orla Barry.

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6: This is The World. I'm Marco Werman. Days of mourning in the mountaineering community after a deadly accident in the Karakoram Mountains in Pakistan last Thursday. 10 climbers died in an avalanche on Broad Peak, the 12th tallest mountain in the world. The dead include giants in the mountaineering community. Among them was Nirmal Porja. He was a Nepali climber who broke records scaling the world's 14 tallest peaks in 6 months. Also killed was Nadira Al-Harthy, a pioneering mountaineer from Oman. She was the first woman from her country to summit Mount Everest in 2019. Nadira was part of a wave of Arab women breaking records in mountaineering, a wave that has continued to grow the number of Arab women who want to bag mountains. Manal Rostam is one of them. In 2022, she became the first Egyptian woman to make it to the top of Everest. While she never met Nadira Al-Harthy in person, they frequently communicated online. My colleague Carolyn Beeler spoke with Manal last week when we first learned about the 10 climbers caught in that avalanche. She started by asking Manal how Nadira had supported her as a fellow mountaineer.
7: Mountaineering is a very white, male-dominated sport.
8: Mm-hmm.
7: So normally it's not a very common thing to see like a hijab-wearing athlete or a hijab-wearing mountaineer. So me and her had that much in common. And we'd always, you know, talk about like trying to empower women who looked like us or women who wanted to choose to wear the hijab and still be athletes. So I think this is one thing also that brought us together online, because I'm also very vocal about, you know, that part of my journey as a covered athlete.
8: Mm. We had the opportunity to have Nadira on the show back in 2021, and she said that when she started training to try to climb Mount Everest, she did not tell anyone because she didn't think her family or society in general would accept a woman mountaineer.
9: Sometimes people, they killed your dreams if you will start talking about. I didn't want to listen, yes, you can or you cannot. I don't want to evaluate my dream.
8: Do you think that attitudes about women climbers in Arab countries has changed, you know, in the intervening years?
7: It's changing. I wouldn't say it has changed, but it's definitely changing. You know, there's literally, you know, a first woman who's climbed Everest from pretty much every Arab country right now. Like you got Morocco, Egypt, Lebanon, UAE, Saudi Arabia, Qatar. We still get hate online, of course, like, oh, like your ridiculous comments. But I think this happens in every culture. I wouldn't just limit it to the Arab world. So I think it's definitely changing, but there's still so much more work that we could be doing and that there should be done.
8: You summited Everest 3 years after she did. I understand you were supposed to be on her expedition. How did she end up influencing your climbing career?
7: She was just like great support. Like I remember every time I would post a video saying, I don't think I'm going to make it. Like this is really hard. And no one ever told me that I can't breathe and I'm always nauseous. And she would always like not only send me a short text, she would send me a long voice note. She had no doubt. And I remember right before my summit push, she sent me a long voice note saying, oxygen is going to change your pace. Oxygen is going to change your performance on the mountain. You're going to fly. And I'm sure that your next post is going to be of you and your Egyptian flag. It really gave me a lot of push while I was on the mountain, actually. Mm. And she was just like really kind, you know, like one of these people who no ego, super humble, you know, achieving all those spurts for her country, very passionate about her culture, very passionate about her country. And she just really wanted to inspire the younger girls. So yeah, it's a really tough day for everybody, especially the ones who are really passionate about the sport. Because what is the sport, right? Like, why are we so crazy about the sport? It takes lives. So I don't know. It's just devastating for the mountaineer community.
8: Yeah, I mean, we don't know all the details of what happened on the mountain, but her death and those of her climbing partners does, you know, just underline the fact that mountaineering is extremely dangerous. Does her death make you think any differently about your future in climbing?
7: To be completely honest, you know, I just looked at my parents and I was like, I don't think I want to do this. You know, I never had the 14 peaks as a challenge. Like, I wasn't interested. I was just hopeful about completing the 7 summits. Currently, I've only done 6 out of the 7.
8: And the 7 summits are the 7 tallest peaks on 7 different continents,
7: every
8: right?
7: Every continent.
8: Yeah.
7: Correct. I still only have Denali left, which actually wasn't successful last June. You know, I was turned around 600 meters away from the summit and I came down thinking, I don't think I'm enjoying this anymore. And then now with Nadira's death, like, is it actually worth it? I don't know.
8: Mm.
7: But it's definitely very, very demotivating and it's just really depressing.
8: Yeah.
7: Like, I don't want to make any announcements or anything today, but it's just, it's very crushing.
8: You're thinking yeah. about hanging up the boots, I guess.
7: 100%. It's crossing my mind.
8: Wow.
7: Yes. It's just a touch selfish that when we go off on these mountains, we tend to forget how, you know, all of our families and close friends and family are just like, you know, worried sick about us. I saw it in my mom's eyes and she was like, please stop, please stop.
8: Wow.
7: So
8: it's powerful.
7: Yeah. So it is hard. And I don't know what's going to happen after this.
8: I know it sounds like you're grappling with the whole idea of mountaineering right now, but before today, can you describe what the draw of the mountain is? Why so many people are so compelled to reach these peaks that can be dangerous?
7: You know, when you stand on top of a mountain, it makes you feel invincible. And that feeling stays with you for a long time. You know, whether you've represented your country as a first or, you know, if you're the underdog or the girl next door who wasn't expected to achieve anything much or the girl who never married and never had kids. And that's me, by the way, at the age of 46. And everyone is expecting me to, like, you know, check certain culture boxes or society boxes. And I didn't. But then I want to check my own boxes. And then mountains give you that kind of strength. They make you feel invincible. And then when the feeling goes away, you start thinking of the next one and then the higher one and then the bigger one and the more challenging one. It is selfish. I'm telling you, I'm admitting it is a selfish sport. It's part ego. It's part selfish. It's part dreams and it's part passion. And then put them all in the mix. And it's like, what is going on? You know, it's hard.
8: It's hard. And it sounds like this is something you're going to be wrestling with now. So you've spoken about the, you know, the drive to achieve and the drive to have that sense of feeling powerful after summiting. But I'm wondering if you can describe kind of the nature and the atmosphere when you reach these summits and what kind of a draw that is.
7: I mean, like, it just gives you a strength I can't describe. And it makes everything seem easy after that. You know, whether it's a breakup or a hardship or, you know, you have a problem at work. Like, I always think, I climbed Mount Everest, I can do this. And you set such a great example, especially for the younger girls who, for example, for me as a hijabi mountaineer or a mountaineer who wears hijab, if a girl wants to be an athlete and still wants to exercise her faith and look like a Muslim by, you know, covering up, she can still be an athlete. She can still stand on top of the world. And I always take pride in that. And I say, if the girl next door, if the underdog can stand on top of the world, so can you. If I can do it, you can do it.
6: That was Manal Rostom, the first Egyptian woman to summit Everest. She was speaking with my co-host Carolyn Beeler about the death of the first Omani woman to summit Everest, Nadira Al-Harthy.

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1: 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I'm Trajan Warren, and if you're in Chelsea, Everett, Lowell, Barnstable, New Bedford, or Fall River, I want to hear from you. 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
0: This is The World. I'm Marco Werman. As the war between Iran and the United States continues, another major power is watching closely and reportedly offering support to Tehran. U.S. officials say Moscow has provided some intelligence and military assistance to Iran. During his recent trip to Washington, Ukrainian President Volodymyr Zelensky also warned that the Kremlin may be getting involved. The world's Shirin Jafari has been following all of this. I asked her to explain what kind of support Russia is providing to Iran in this war.
4: I should start by saying that Iran and Russia are long-time allies. In recent years, they've grown even closer. Both of these countries want to challenge the U.S.'s influence in the region. And in the past, they've cooperated in different ways. For example, they both supported Syria's former president, Bashar al-Assad, and they helped him stay in power for years. Iran has supported Russia in its war in Ukraine by sending drones. And so there has been this deepening military cooperation between the two. As for what we know in this war, the U.S.'s war against Iran, there is some evidence that points to Russia's assistance in a couple of different ways. One is intelligence sharing and the sharing of satellite imagery.
0: Yeah, so how do we know this? What have we seen in those satellite photos?
4: So as you mentioned last week, Ukraine's President Volodymyr Zelensky was on a trip to Washington, and he said that his country has tracked Russian satellite activities over U.S. facilities in the Middle East, and that he believes that Russia shares these images with Iran. There were also some reports that Iran has targeted some CIA facilities in the Middle East, and some analysts say that, you know, this would not be possible if Iran didn't have some sort of satellite and intelligence help from Russia.
0: Yes, a satellite and intelligence sharing, possibly for targeting purposes, but is there any sign that Russia is helping Iran with weapons?
4: Yes, I spoke with Nikita Smagin. He's an expert on Russia's influence in the Middle East. He told me that there is evidence that shows Russia is sending Iran drones, or at least parts of drones, which Iran then uses to target U.S. troops and bases in the Middle East. Iran also uses these drones to attack ships that are passing through the Strait of Hormuz. And what's interesting here, Marco, is that these drones are similar to the ones that Iran sent Russia to help its fight in Ukraine, and these are called Shahed drones. Russia is now kind of returning the favor.
5: Now Russia managed to manufacture these drones by themselves. These drones are adapted and modified. The Russian-made Shaheds are much better than the Iranian-made Shaheds.
4: And in terms of any bigger or more sophisticated weapons, the analysts that I have talked to say there is no evidence that Russia is sending any jets or any other weapons to help Iran in this war. We haven't seen any troops. So that's the extent of the help from Russia to Iran.
0: What have Russian officials said about any of this?
4: Of course, Russian officials publicly deny any involvement in the Iran war. Last week, a reporter asked Russia's foreign minister, Sergei Lavrov, whether his country is helping Iran, and this was his response.
6: Nice hairstyle.
4: Might be a little bit difficult to hear, Marco, but he says nice hairstyle. He's speaking to a female reporter and he's dodging the question, of course.
0: Yeah, that's what I thought I heard. Deflection, a game that Lavrov is pretty well versed in. Why hasn't Russia become more directly involved militarily in this war? What's holding them back?
4: Yeah, Russia sees Iran as an important strategic partner in challenging the US's influence in the region. But let's not forget that it is also bogged down in its own war in Ukraine. It also doesn't want to risk any major escalation with the US. And another point, Marco, is that Russia has a lot of economic influence in the Middle East that it doesn't want to jeopardize. Let's have a listen to Nikita Smagin again.
5: There are lots of countries in the region that won't welcome this kind of cooperation, like Saudi Arabia, like Emirates, like Turkey, and Russian trading with these countries. The significance of these countries for Russia are much bigger, by far bigger than Iran.
4: So in other words, Russia does help Iran, but in limited ways.
0: So Shirin, at this level of Russian support for Iran, what could it mean for the future of this war?
4: It's unclear where this war is headed. President Trump has announced this war over many times, only for it to continue. There seems to be no definitive strategy to end it. And for Russia, it wants to influence the trajectory of this war, but not to get involved directly or too deeply. Smagin says in the end, Russia's support, like for example the drones that we've been talking about and the satellite imagery, is not going to significantly change what happens on the ground.
5: It can make Iranian strikes more accurate, but actually it won't change the whole picture. It won't change the balance of power.
4: Over the weekend, President Trump said that he's calling off a plan to carry out major airstrikes on Iran. But today, he sounded frustrated again, writing on social media that Iran only wants to negotiate with the Omanis, not the US. And it seemed from his post that yet again, we are at an impasse to end this war.
0: The world's Shirin Jafari. Interesting stuff. Thank you very much for this update.
4: You're welcome, Marco.

0: Hidden in the mountains of central Slovakia, the tiny village of Vikolinets has become one of the country's biggest tourist attractions. 30 years ago, the town's distinctive wooden houses received UNESCO World Heritage status. Now some residents feel that protecting the centuries-old unique buildings has come at the expense of the community that still lives in the village. DW's Rob Cameron sends this report.
1: The steady tap of chisel against wood echoes through a house in a village lane, a timeless scene that attracts a steady stream of tourists. It's a fitting soundtrack for Vukolinets, a mountain village where traditional crafts are still practiced, mostly for the benefit of tourists, among rows of centuries-old wooden houses. But behind the postcard image lies an ongoing quarrel over the village's future. Anton Sabucha has spent his entire life here.
2: Before all this UNESCO frenzy began, life here was much quieter. People had their own rhythm of life. They weren't constantly interrupted by tourists. And when a photographer, an artist, or a writer came here, they came with humility and behaved respectfully. They weren't pushy or rude.
1: Sitting beneath an awning outside his home, Anton leafed through an old history of the village while his wife served homemade pastries. He pointed to a photograph of himself as a boy, surrounded by neighbors. Around 200 people once lived here. Today, only 17 remain year-round.
2: For the average tourist, they're just wooden houses. For us, they're people. We know exactly who lived in every house.
1: UNESCO didn't create tourism here. Vukolinets had already been a protected folk reserve during the communist era, but after joining the World Heritage List in 1993, visitor numbers exploded. Today, around 100,000 people visit every year. Many are welcome, says Anton. Others ignore signs asking them not to photograph private homes or wander into gardens. Recent international headlines suggested the village wanted to leave UNESCO, but the reality is more nuanced. Anton's campaign appears to be supported by only a handful of residents. But while calls to leave UNESCO are a minority view, frustration over tourism is much more widely shared. Local officials insist they're listening. Miro Parobek is in charge of tourism for the town of Ružomberok, which administers Vukolinets as one of its municipal districts. Parobek and his colleagues insist the answer isn't abandoning UNESCO, but managing tourism better. Large festivals have already been replaced by smaller cultural events. The town is seeking Norwegian funding for a new park and ride below the village, as well as restoration of traditional terraces and converting the old school into a community centre. The tourists I spoke to knew nothing of the controversy, but many understood why residents might become weary of living here. They also felt Vukolinets was unusual precisely because, unlike many open-air museums, people still call it home. UNESCO has removed sites from its World Heritage List only three times because they lost the outstanding universal value for which they'd been recognized. There's never been a case of a community simply asking to leave. The real challenge isn't preserving the houses. It's preserving a way of life for the people who still live inside them. This is Rob Cameron in Vukolinets, Slovakia.
0: That story comes to us from DW's Inside Europe podcast.

0: Getting from point A to point B takes up a certain amount of time in most people's day. That amount of time, though, is surprisingly consistent, regardless of where in the world you live, what mode of transportation you use, or how much money is in your bank account. The average daily travel time globally, 78 minutes. That's according to research from the Institute of Environmental Science and Technology at the Autonomous University of Barcelona. Eric Galbraith led that research. I spoke with him when it was first published in the fall.
1: So this actually grew out of an earlier study called the Global Human Day, where we were trying to characterize all of the time that all humans in the world spend in the full range of activities.
0: When you say activities, what are we talking about? Like going to work, shopping, taking kids to school, that kind of thing?
1: That's right, everything. And there was a lot of interesting things in there, but one of the things that really jumped out at us was the fact that across the countries in our sample, regardless of how wealthy a country was, the average amount of time traveled by people within the country didn't really vary.
0: 78 minutes on average is a metric you came up with. Explain the basics of how you determine that.
1: Sure. So this is really just from compiling all of these surveys that have been carried out in different countries around the world, including time use surveys, but also economic surveys, and that just hadn't been put together on one page before. We also included, alongside the personal travel, the travel that was done for work. So whether people are driving taxis or buses, we put them all together in this one overall picture of human travel time.
0: I mean, the fact that we spend this time in transit and it doesn't really matter where you are in the world, financial means or mode of transport, it is surprising. Why is it so consistent, though?
1: So I should say we were not the first people to notice this. It was a surprise to us when it came out of the data because we hadn't heard about this before. But it turns out that in the urban planning literature, this had been pointed out as early as the 1970s. Originally, this was noticed in the United States, but then they expanded these surveys and they found that it was pretty much true with cities wherever they looked. People seemed to travel for about the same amount of time. And so people proposed that there was a travel budget, a certain amount of time that people were willing to spend traveling, and that was fixed. But then, of course, scientists being scientists, they argued with each other. They said, oh, that's not quite right because, look, people have been traveling less in the Netherlands this year than they did the year before. It's not actually constant. And so somehow the idea got lost. But so really when we've come back to this, we've seen, wow, this is actually even more extensive than they thought. And it really does seem to be some kind of universal tendency. And that doesn't mean that everybody is traveling for the same amount every day. Of course, that's not true. So yeah. It's not that it's universal and constant, but it's very consistently pulled towards the central value of about 1.3 hours per day altogether. And it's got to show some kind of basic psychological features, something like we like to travel for a certain amount, but not too much.
0: Is there kind of an intolerance to going above 78 minutes?
1: There's definitely got to be some kind of intolerance. Absolutely. I mean, you know it. I know it. You get frustrated when you're spending hours in traffic. No, it's unpleasant. You feel like you're wasting your time. We do find that, you know, in some countries, people do travel more on average. South Korea stands out as, you know, at the top end of the scale, where people are traveling more than an hour and a half per day on average. So again, it's not that it's a fixed constant, but don't fall that far from the central value, no matter what else is going on. And this happens despite cities having very different urban designs. You know, there are some of these places people are traveling by high-speed train, some of them they're driving everywhere, some of them they're mostly walking and traveling by bicycle. Some of the cities are very compact. Others are sprawling over huge distances. But despite all of these things, people are traveling for about the same amount of time.
0: Yeah, I mean, I know a guy who voluntarily commuted 2 hours each way from South Jersey to New York City. I also spent time in Lagos, Nigeria, where no one wants to be stuck in traffic for 4 hours, 5 hours a day, but they do. Do you know if these numbers have gone up or down in recent years? Because I think of the pandemic when travel times for commuting anyway dropped drastically as people work from home. And we also know it's been hard to get people back in offices. How did that and how does it continue to impact the numbers?
1: Yeah, so the pandemic was really a huge shock to travel times. And that was something that we looked into. We found that there were actually compensations in the travel time. So even though people were traveling less for commuting, they undertook more voluntary travel. You know, if I think back to the pandemic, I remember that feeling of going stir crazy. I just had to get out of the house and go for

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1: Going to determine the overall energy consumption, regardless of what else happens. Doesn't matter how the city changes in other ways, what kind of technology comes. That is a number that I think you can really count on, that number is not going to move very much. So it's the energy consumption per hour that matters.
2: Eric, what's your daily travel time?
1: But it's in flux right now.
2: I'm still calculating it.
1: It tends to be a bit less. I go for about an hour.
2: Yeah, mine is pretty crazy. It's either 25 minutes or 25 seconds, depending on where I'm working from. Anyway. Eric Galbraith is a researcher at the Institute of Environmental Science and Technology at the Autonomous University of Barcelona. Thank you very much.
1: Real pleasure.
2: I spoke with Eric when the research project he led was published in the fall.

0: Still to come, gauging the mood at World Pride in Amsterdam just days after the attack on Berlin's Pride Festival. That's just ahead here with The World.
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0: This is The World. I'm Marco Werman. The two-week World Pride event is currently taking place in Amsterdam. The LGBT plus festival combines activism with some seriously hard partying. Hundreds of thousands of visitors from all over the world are expected to attend the daily events, but this year, sadness has ushered in the celebrations. Just before World Pride began in the Netherlands, there was the deadly terror attack against a Pride festival in Berlin, Germany. Jamie Fullerton went to Amsterdam to hear how Europe's queer community is responding.
5: Can I get a bit of a drum roll?
6: There's a glittery, sporty party going on in central Amsterdam, on a stage next to a canal. 20 drag queens are competing in the handbag throw. Rather than sneakers and shorts, costume choices include fishnet tights, luminous green wigs, and immense layers of lipstick.
5: Excellent throw there. The judges are...
6: Other events at the open-air party include the stiletto sprint and bitch volleyball. It's called the Drag Olympics, and it's one of countless parties taking place in the Netherlands capital city for World Pride 2026. World Pride was founded in 2000 and takes place every 2 years in a different host city each time. Sometimes it's criticized for becoming too corporate, with banks and drinks companies sponsoring events. But it's still a place for partying, protest, and celebration of the queer community.
7: Welcome to the 22nd International Drag Olympics. We're living in very dangerous times at the moment. Berlin attack at Pride last week.
6: That's Jennifer Hopeless. Hopeless with two Zs. Real name, Richard Keldoulis, the Drag Olympics organizer.
8: Now it's one of the favorite things because it's just so stupid, you know, and it's funny to combine drag and sports. And
6: we meet backstage. Keldoulis says that with around 1 million people reportedly visiting Amsterdam for World Pride,

0: The city is buzzing with parties.
1: Pride is always really busy, and this year it's crazy. Like, all the venues are packed. There's just people everywhere. And, of course, we had the horrible event that happened last week in Berlin. So it's made everyone a little bit wary.
2: So from overseas, big story over the weekend, the suspect in that deadly Berlin Pride attack shot and killed in a confrontation with police.
0: The weekend before I went to Amsterdam, a person drove a vehicle into the crowd at Berlin's Pride celebrations. Soon after, police shot a 21-year-old male suspect to death. World Pride Amsterdam quickly added memorial events to its schedule. Minutes of silence were held. Flowers were laid. People who were at Berlin Pride gave speeches in Amsterdam.
3: Fear won't stop us. Hate won't stop us. We will celebrate Pride.
4: Thank you.
0: Amsterdam authorities say they amped up security for World Pride. Many people hear talk of there being a defiant edge to the gatherings due to the Berlin killing.
5: Central Station, uitstappen rechterzijde.
6: Bamber Delver.
7: I have to roll the R.
6: Yeah.
0: I meet Bamber Delver outside Amsterdam Central Station. He's an author launching a book about queer Amsterdam at World Pride.
8: Did the news of the Berlin attack change the tone and the atmosphere of World Pride in Amsterdam this week?
6: It's more serious. A lot of meetings start with 1 minute of silence, but then we roar.
0: So World Pride has panel talks about human rights and a festival headlined by Madonna and Paris Hilton.
6: Well, even partying is also a protest because it's about visibility. And I think one of the biggest issues or one of the biggest things about our communities is also dancing, partying, singing. So we won't stop this. But at the same time, we have much more of a mission.
0: Delver says that the Berlin attack was shocking, but not entirely surprising.
6: We have always been beaten up. But we don't go anywhere. We just stay here and we go back. So this is what we do.
0: Delver and others at World Pride talk about homophobia being on the rise globally. Some link it to the recent rise of right-wing politics in Europe, the US and beyond. Despite the shadow cast by the Berlin killing, the atmosphere at many World Pride events is joyous. Rainbow flags hang from windows. There seems to be a fabulous DJ party in every open space. I watch huge boats full of dancers moving through the canals. On one boat, there are massive inflatable Trump and Putin effigies depicting the two world leaders kissing.
9: I think it's very important that the LGBTIQA plus community is visible.
0: I meet Boris Dittrich, a Dutch senator. In 1994, Dittrich proposed introducing same-sex marriage in the Netherlands. In 2001, it became the first country to legalize same-sex marriage.
9: Well, my view is that what you gain, you can lose again. And we see that, for instance, in the United States with politics, things that were accepted now all of a sudden are at risk again. There is a backlash going on, and then we have different parts of the world like Russia. And
8: do you think events like World Pride in Amsterdam can actually have an effect on global issues like that?
9: As a matter of fact, I'm sure that it has an effect. I also worked, for instance, in a country like Cameroon in Africa, and I remember very clearly when I was visiting an LGBT organization, and they showed me a film of the Amsterdam Canal Pride, and you saw boats and people dancing, and they told me we would love to live in a country like that.
1: We all feel this rising intolerance, we all feel less safe on the streets, the right-wing extremists, the crazy religious fanatics. We're living in dangerous times. So there was
0: Europe's
1: like
0: LGBTQ plus community was recently under deadly attack. But according to Richard Keldoulis, a.k.a. Jennifer Hopeless, invisibility is not a viable response.
1: I think the last thing we want to do is like hide, take down our rainbow flags and be invisible again. So people are determined to go out and celebrate.
0: The crowd at the Drag Olympics seems to agree.
10: I call on the world to lay down their weapons and celebrate the Drag Olympics.
0: For The World, I'm Jamie Fullerton in Amsterdam.
2: And this quick update before we leave you today. Over the weekend, most of the 60,000 or so migrants who had breached Spain's border returned back to Morocco. This took place in Ceuta, the small Spanish city on Morocco's Mediterranean coast. Last week, tens of thousands of migrants overwhelmed a border fence there. Others swam around a breakwater barrier. In the surge, dozens of migrants drowned or were killed in a stampede. Spanish authorities told them there was little prospect they would be allowed to stay, and most had walked back into Morocco by yesterday evening. Still, about a dozen holdouts have refused to leave Ceuta. The incident reignited debate about immigration in Europe, with Spain's prime minister blaming human trafficking mafias for what happened in Ceuta. We'll keep you updated on developments there. 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We are at The World News GBH. I'm Marco Werman. Thank you for listening. We'll see you again tomorrow.
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5: I'm Trenny Casey, in for Jim Browdy. Ahead on BPR on GBH and NEPM, we'll start the week with a social economic check-in. With the prices of everything so high, are you curbing your social activities? And what's lost when no one goes out anymore? Call or text. Then it's Massachusetts League of Community Health Centers' Michael Curry about what the end of Haitian temporary protected status means for the healthcare system. And we'll talk with food policy expert Corby Kummer on the new SNAP changes in Massachusetts.
6: I'm Andrea Cabral, in for Marjorie Egan. In the second hour, we'll check in with Mass ACLU's Carol Rose on the backlash to flock camera use in public safety, and we'll find out what the state legislature is doing. And we'll end the show with you on the pros and cons of making small talk with strangers. Research shows that it's actually good for mental health. Call or text next on BPR.
7: Live from NPR News in Washington, I'm Ryland Barton. President Trump says newly planned talks with Iran are the last chance for Tehran to forge a deal and avoid another escalation of strikes on the country. It's the latest deadline Trump has set to end the conflict.
8: We're talking about the strait, the opening of the strait, having it open literally by tomorrow, completely open. And that's phase one. And phase two is we then will talk about the nuclear capacity.
7: Meanwhile, U.S. munitions stockpiles are diminishing and the war has grown increasingly unpopular among voters ahead of the midterm elections. 25 states sued the Trump administration today over its latest tariffs, calling them a pretext for replacing import taxes the Supreme Court struck down in February. President Trump last month imposed double-digit tariffs on 59 countries in the European Union, saying they had not done enough to crack down on imports produced by forced labor. The new tariffs took effect just as the clock ran out on the temporary tariffs Trump had turned to after the Supreme Court ruling. Fire managers in Spokane, Washington, say at least 700 structures have been burned by three out-of-control wildfires burning in and around the forested city. NPR's Kirk Sigler reports authorities say close to 67,000 people have been evacuated.
9: Don Simpson evacuated as the Old Trails Fire blew into the towering Ponderosa Pines and jumped the Spokane River. He's standing at a police roadblock on the northwestern edge of the city with a crowd of his anxious neighbors.
10: I have to admit, going around the corner, you see the devastation. I collapsed. I started crying. And then I came around farther and I saw my apartment complex and they were all gone.
9: Simpson helped evacuate a nursing home next to his apartment in his pickup, which he's also spent the last two nights sleeping in. Kirk Sigler, NPR News, Spokane, Washington.
7: The House Ethics Committee is recommending that North Carolina Republican Congressman Chuck Edwards be censured because of inappropriate conduct. As NPR's Barbara Sprunt reports, a censure is the strongest punishment the panel can suggest, short of expulsion.
11: The Ethics Committee has been investigating the North Carolina Republican for months. Their investigation found he had persistent, unprofessional, and inappropriate conduct towards two young female staffers. It did not find evidence that he engaged in sexual activity with them. The investigation found he showered these staffers with lavish gifts, including jewelry, purses, shoes, guns, and vacations. The report says both women attempted to communicate their discomfort with their boss's behavior, and that ultimately a senior staffer spoke to Edwards on their behalf. The House is on a long recess, so the censure itself would not take place until at least September. Barbara Sprunt, NPR News, Washington.
7: Major U.S. stock indexes rallied today to the edge of their all-time highs after easing oil prices helped calm Wall Street's worries that inflation could get even worse. You're listening to NPR News from Washington. Maryland lawmakers have opened a special session to consider a first step towards drawing a new congressional map that could help Democrats pick up an additional congressional seat by 2028. The proposed constitutional amendment would give Democrats greater latitude to draw congressional maps favoring their party. Democrats currently represent 7 of the state's 8 U.S. House districts. EU countries plan to meet tomorrow over the crisis that unfolded in Ceuta, Spain, when tens of thousands of migrants rushed in from Morocco. The incident has exacerbated deep divisions on migration and travel privileges among EU governments, as Terry Schultz reports.
11: EU ambassadors will hold a video conference as the bloc grapples with deep differences of opinion on how to respond to the sudden surge of migrants rushing through the land and sea borders between Morocco and the Spanish exclave of Ceuta. 22 prime ministers asked for the meeting of ministers in a letter to EU leaders calling for a strengthening of resolve and measures to combat what they termed uncontrolled mass crossings and the instrumentalization of migration. Spanish Prime Minister Pedro Sanchez has written Brussels a letter of his own, criticizing those who called for Spain to be suspended from the EU agreement on passport-free travel. Sanchez noted not one of the unauthorized migrants made it through Spain, and almost all were quickly returned. For NPR News, I'm Terry Schultz in Brussels.
7: An AI experiment at the annual Wagner Festival in Germany drew boos from the audience. AI-assisted projections included former German Chancellor Helmut Kohl and the World Trade Center towers after the September 11th attacks. The festival website said that every performance will be unique. 2 more performances are scheduled. This is NPR News.
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6: You're listening to BPR on GBH and NEPM. NBC Sports Boston's Trini Casey and I are here. I, being Andrea Cabral, we're in for Jim and Marjorie today. Jay and Emma back at the BPL tomorrow with Dr. Catherine Gergen-Barnett, CNN's John King, and more. And Wednesday at the BPL, Phil Eng of the MBTA for Ask the GM. Hey there, Trini.
13: Hello, Andrea. It's a rainy Monday, and we're going to start with a really uplifting topic, how expensive things are. Social economic check-in for everybody out there as you buy that morning coffee, fill up your car's tank of gas, maybe come off a weekend of carousing. Maybe you were drinking. Apparently, people don't do that anymore either. Growing number of us are being priced out of going out. Millennials and Gen Z in particular losing their minds over what they're calling date-flation. The cost of going on a date with someone is averaging $250, and it's changing the way we get together and meet new people. There's a piece right now in Fortune that is tracking the decline of so-called third places where people could spend time together, like movie theaters, bars, coffee shops, bowling alleys. They're more expensive to run, but they're also more expensive to go to than ever before. So give us a call, 877-301-8970. You can call or text. We want to hear from you about your socializing habits. We're also going to talk to food policy analyst Corby Kummer in just a couple of minutes, specifically about the people drinking less to save money when they go out. Is that you? So how are you staying connected? Your friends, coworkers, whomever, while also not breaking the bank? And what is lost when we lose the third spaces? Should young, cash-strapped socialites just get a little more creative, maybe potluck picnics or a book club? Or are large groups of people actually getting priced out of being social in person in any way? Like I said, give us a call. Text us, 877-301-8970.
6: You know, I have to say, Trini, the cost of things is appalling. The latest statistics are that just for buying food at home, the price is, you know, just
13: like 27% higher.
6: 27%. And if you go out to eat, it's 32%. And as you mentioned, we're not talking about gas, which is in addition to that, parking, which is also hugely expensive.
13: If you have kids, babysitter.
6: Babysitter, if you have kids. It really, it's gotten to a point where it's just, I think, insane. And so there's part of me that's thinking, okay, it's not a bad thing if people start figuring out how to get together in inexpensive ways and being more creative about that. A, that addresses the sense of disconnection people increasingly feel, loneliness. We've seen tons of articles about how lonely people feel, in part because social media creates an even bigger distance between people. So that's a good thing. But you also still should be able to just afford to do basic stuff.
13: You should be able to go out to dinner every once in a while.
6: Right.
13: Like the fact that, like, I, you know, reading in this article, and they talked to a young woman who said, do I really want to end up paying $80 for dinner and a drink with friends? Or could I just stay in and then not spend that? $80 now, I feel like, is different even than what $80 was
6: right.
13: a year ago.
6: Absolutely right.
13: Where I'm like, I need that for my groceries. I mean, listen, we don't have children, so we're a dink family, dual income, no kids. But like we went to dinner the other night and it was a nice restaurant, and I looked at the price of four scallops for dinner were $62. I was like, I know it hasn't always been like this.
6: Right.
13: Like that is an insane amount of money. All right, already getting calls on this. I love it. Let's start with Mary in Rentham. Mary,
6: hi, Mary.
13: Are you doing anything? Are you hanging out still
14: listen,
13: staying home?
14: Ladies, listen to me. There are so many free events. So many places to meet up with people. Case in point, Long Live Boston, Hampton Street in Roxbury. Saturday night, Mango Blue brought the house.
6: Oh, did you go? Mary, did you go? We had them on the show on Friday. They were fabulous.
14: Yes. They're friends of mine. I go back 30 years with Alex Alvear and Gonzalo Grau.
6: Oh, they're so good.
14: You walk in there, you buy a beer. Okay? Pricey? So what? $10 for a beer with a chip. You sit there for 3 hours and you get the best entertainment. You can watch jazz, salsa, even flamenco-flavored stuff. And you see all your friends and new people. I'm telling you, just check Facebook. There are free events at the parks, Lopresti Park, the Seaside Park, whatever the name of it is, on Marginal Street, all over town. And there's Porch Fest. There are things.
6: Oh, yeah.
13: Yeah, in Somerville.
6: JP, too.
14: Yes, spontaneous celebrations. I'm a member. We have a pop-up every other Friday night. Go on their Facebook. Everyone's welcome. And I love to cook, so let me tell you, the food can be really tasty. There are things to do that don't cost money.
6: Mary, thank you.
13: Mary, I love that.
6: Thank you so much for that call. And this was the perfect way to start this segment because she's right. It is regional. We're lucky in New England and in Massachusetts. We have a ton of free stuff. Our festivals, whether they're art festivals, music festivals, we offer free stuff all across the Commonwealth. I was just saying to a friend the other day, we should be very proud of that. And City of Boston is really intentional about offering free entertainment. So I'm glad Mary called. Thank you for that, Mary.
13: Well, and I will also say, you know, my husband and I live in the city. And so even if like you can come to the city and just walk around and
6: right.
13: look at things and do things.
6: Spot.
13: Great walking city. You have open Newberry Streets on Sundays. I almost hate to push this even more because our neighborhood is an absolute disaster in August. But you have all of the Italian feasts from the last weekend in July through the last weekend in August in the North End.
6: I think
13: End.
6: It's Agrippina this
13: nope,
6: weekend.
13: This past weekend was
6: that
13: Agrippina.
6: Was past weekend?
13: Yep.
6: Okay.
13: I forget what this one, it's like Carmela, I don't know. They fly the girl out the window next weekend.
6: Okay.
13: The weekend of the 15th is when they fly the girl out the window.
6: Finn from Foxborough. How are you, Finn?
15: Hi. So I am a member at Makerspace in Nashua. It's only $50 a month. It's hard to find Makerspaces that are that affordable, but it has so many different activities to do. There's 3D printing, there's a garage, there's a kitchen, there's textiles, there's, you know, art space, you name it, we've got it. Bang for the buck, like, Makerspaces are fantastic social spaces to hang out with, especially intergenerational. There's a lot of, like, retirees, a lot of people in tech that I hang out with. So it's like a great social area. I wish there were more makerspaces.
13: Finn, if you don't mind me asking
15: area.
13: Two questions. One, what exactly is a makerspace? I've actually never heard of that. And two, like what generation do you fall into?
15: So I'm a millennial.
13: Okay.
15: I'm middle-aged. And makerspaces are basically like a space where, you know, if you pay a membership at a gym and you get access to all this equipment,
13: yep.
15: Makerspaces are like that, except for maker stuff. So you get access to 3D printers and, CNC machines. And like we have an auto lift at the one in Nashua, Make It Labs. you know, embroidery machine, industrial sewing machine, leather working, glass working, pottery, like, depending on the location and, like, what the membership wants, you know, different makerspaces have different resources, but just the variety of activities that you can do there. And there's often, like, events, like, during the summer, we had Make It Fest in June. We have, every couple of months, we do a Make It Better Day where we come in and do cleaning. So there's, like, a lot of, it's all volunteer run, too.
16: That's fabulous.
13: Awesome. It's a great call, Finn. Thank you.
15: Affordable option for something, yeah.
13: Yeah, what a great call. I didn't even know that existed. So look up makerspaces, especially if you're like a creative type. And then, you know, it's probably, I would imagine, because it's $50 a month, but if it's something you enjoy doing, you could probably get a group together. Like, I know that, I don't know if you've read any of these articles, but they call them sort of like old people hobbies are kind of back in, like knitting and crafting. Like, I have a friend who loves, like, when she doesn't feel like going out, she does, like, these bedazzled, like, she takes these teeny tiny little sparkle things and makes all these pictures, but they turn out being these, like, beautiful, like, not paintings, but, like, photo, like, pictures, like, that she can frame and hang on her wall. And so I think that's kind of in again. So I think that this is something that would appeal to a lot of people.
16: It totally is. And actually, a very, very close friend of mine, one of my best friends actually, she does crafts with a small group of sort of like friends and loved ones. She's one of the most creative people in crafting that I know. They all make fabulous stuff, and they give each other assignments and projects. And that's kind of how they stay engaged in all of this. But that was, for people who were listening, that was a makerspace in Nashua. So if you're in Nashua, around Nashua, feel free to look that up. And it sounds like you don't have to be a maker. You can come to the space and sort of learn from a maker.
13: Yeah.
16: So you can get engaged in it that way.
13: All right. Call or text us 877-301-8970. 877-301-8970. I'm curious, are people doing things differently than they did before? Like within the last year when money has become tighter for just about everyone? Have you changed your social habits? If you're single and dating and ready to mingle, are you not dating because it's too expensive? Do you expect less from the person you're going out on the date with? Like, would you be okay if someone called you and said, let's go on a date, but let's go for a walk in the park, or go listen to some free music, or see a movie in the park instead of going to a movie theater? Would you be okay with that?
16: Bridget, here's a bag of chips. Have a seat.
13: Yeah. Here's some popcorn that I made at home, right. And here's a nip. Right. And this is how we're going to drink. I love this. Bridget in Somerville says, to save money, I do homemade cocktail in my water bottle and bring it to outdoor events or parks. I'm way too old for that, but so it goes.
16: Good for you, Bridget.
13: You do it, Bridget. I
16: Paul
13: love it.
16: From Jamaica Plain says, obviously this third space idea is not for everyone, but I find that in my church, it's a very important third space, not only on Sunday mornings, but when attending other church events. And other than throwing some money in the offertory plate once in a while, it's really not about the money. So Paul finds it in his church. Churches have great events,
13: well,
16: too.
13: Well, and there is an uptick in young people joining churches and kind of returning to that after like a real dip down. An anonymous texter says, I live in Mass. I've lived in Mass for almost 30 years, and I'm finding new hiking trails, private gardens, open to the public. We take our own picnic to avoid eating in restaurants.
16: Yeah, I live near the Blue Hills, and I've actually seen an increase in the number of people that I think are headed toward the trails there to do hiking compared to even last year.
13: I will say this, like, I love that people are getting creative and doing all of these things, but I also have a lot of friends who work in bars and restaurants. Like, it's their livelihood. And it is disappointing on a Friday night to go to a really good restaurant somewhere, and one that, at least from my vantage point, doesn't feel oppressively expensive, and not see it full. Like, I do think about that there's a trickle down of if certain age groups aren't going out to eat anymore, they're not drinking anymore, they're not socializing in the same way. It's not just the economic effect of the person who's not spending the money, but the people who aren't making the money. Like, if you own a restaurant or a bar, or you're a bartender or a server, I'm curious, are you still making the kind of money you were making before? Like, what kind of effect has it had on you? 877-301-8970. We're talking about in the economy of high cost, what are people doing to make their money go further.
16: And I think one of our texters just was talking about, it's Godfrey in Waltham. Dine Out Boston started this weekend. Absolutely. Check the Globe. The Globe has written extensively about Dine Out Boston. Godfrey says it's a great way to check out a bunch of restaurants for good prices. Libraries also have a ton of events, so check out your local one and check out your library just generally because libraries are fabulous.
13: Please read.
16: Yes, please read. And the Harvard Museums are free a lot, as well as the ICA, MFA, and Gardner on different days. So there's two parts to this, Trinity. So there's the part of this that's people trying to find more affordable ways to get out. And as you talk about the trickle down to people who make a living from those people who are getting out, that's a negative. The positive in this is if people are finding more ways to get out and about that are more affordable, that involve more connection, so more one-on-one conversation or just sitting on a park bench and talking or going for a walk, that's got to be a net positive because I know I bang this drum too much, but I worry about the levels of disconnection people are feeling and the loneliness they feel. It leads to bad things.
13: Yeah, I mean, if you're just staying home and you're just doom scrolling or looking at your Instagram or your TikTok and just getting like sucked into this vicious cycle of not even like, you know, I know a lot of people who say, I actually had someone at work say that they started going back to the movies because they found that when they watch series television at home, it was too easy to reach for their phone and then just scroll and miss what they were watching. So they enjoy now going to the movies. But the movies cost like 30 bucks if you go, right?
16: Unless you have a membership.
13: And let's be honest, it's not the most social of places. Bob in Gloucester. I didn't know that this existed, Bob. Tell us about, what are you a subscriber to?
17: Oh, I follow Amtrak and I'm a subscriber to their deals. I know Marjorie loves Amtrak, especially going back and forth to New York. And this year is the 250th anniversary of U.S., and they've had some really good deals. They had a Euro pass, but it's a USA pass on Amtrak for $250. Go wherever you wanted to go for a full month.
16: Wow.
17: In coach. And they'll probably have that again. They had that right at the beginning of the year. So... watch that. And then they had a special to from Boston to our capital, Washington, D.C., and that was, I think, $39. It was actually $10 cheaper than the last special that I actually took, which was $49 from Boston to, Washington, D.C., and that, sometimes a Lyft driver will charge you $49 to go.
16: Right.
13: Go 10 blocks. You know? Yeah.
16: Right. No, yeah. Bob, that's great. I mean, I actually love train travel and I hadn't thought about Amtrak. My sister and her husband do like dinner train.
13: Yeah.
16: So you can get to, have a lovely dinner and then see things. And I think my brother and his girlfriend do train trips and they all go to, he's out in California, so they do wine country and those kinds of tours. But that's a great idea, especially if Amtrak's offering deals because they're celebrating, an anniversary. Train travel is a great way. And you see, and there are other people, especially if it's a dinner train, there are other people and you can engage with those other people. You meet actually some good friends. I think my sister and her husband have met some nice people on those things.
13: I also feel like that's a way too, if it's less expensive to get somewhere, maybe you can't take a long weekend and you can't rent an Airbnb, but maybe you could go early in the morning and come back at night from New York and you could just walk around the city. Again, it might cost you the train ticket, but if the train ticket's $40 or $50 to go round trip, which I would say is very inexpensive to go to New York.
16: You'd spend that in gas easily.
13: Yeah, easily. That's a way to see new things and travel and sort of like quench your thirst for it. Right? Anonymous texter says, I think that we need to get back to dinner parties and entertaining in our homes.
16: Yes, that's actually Michelle from Danvers, right? Thank you, Michelle. A lot of people are opening up their homes and inviting people in. A couple of people have actually moved to larger spaces so that they can entertain more. And I've actually been doing that myself.
13: So you said before when we were off air, you said, I've always wanted to start a book club, but why haven't you started a book club?
16: Because I haven't, which is just, I invite people over and have them over for dinner. I'm doing that actually this week. But I read avidly and I share books with friends and that's one of the ways that we connect. But an actual book club, I should have done it a long time ago.
13: I'm not going to lie. I thought I was going to be disheartened by this conversation, but I am actually like, this has been a very uplifting conversation to find that people are finding different ways to still interact with one another and get creative in tough economic times. All right, Rick in Central Mass, how do you spend time with people when things are getting more and more expensive?
18: It's the fact is that my wife and I host events. And we also participate in the museum world, as well as the public library world. And the three things that I hope I have the time to get across are, one, tweens are now giving up their phones. In discussions with public librarians, they're starting to see tweens getting more involved, and they are sick and tired of the fact that they are removed from experiences being on the phone all the time, so they want hands-on. Number two, we are taking advantage right now of free historical museum open houses that are being offered through several foundations, and we have been very disappointed to see that the attendance to these places is extremely low, if not non-existent. And the diversity of crowds of the audience tends to be more culturally diverse than one would imagine. There seems to be an inattentive interest to the 250th anniversary of the American Revolution by those who you would think would want to see what's happening. It's a completely different crowd that's going to these free museum openings, and it's the options are there on the internet. People aren't taking advantage of it. And at the public libraries, the range of what we're sort of who we are seeing attending varies greatly from a full capacity room by, again, an audience that you wouldn't think would be interested in history, and to those that in the Western Mass artistic climate town, nobody is attending the library programs there at all, and she's very frustrated at this one particular small but large town library. People just aren't going.
13: I do wonder, Rick, thanks for the call. I wonder how much of it, you know, is generational. Like, one, I think one of our first callers, it might have been Mary from Rentham, said, oh, just go on Facebook. Young people aren't on Facebook.
16: Right.
13: Right? Young people are on TikTok,
16: Instagram,
13: Snapchat. So I wonder, is it how you're marketing to these things?
16: Right.
13: And if you're a younger person, like, how do you find free events? Like, where do you go? Where is it being marketed and, like, pushed to you? What also surprises me is, I don't know about you, but, like, when I go to our local coffee shop or Starbucks, like, there are still young people lining up to get coffee. So they're clearly making decisions on, like, I'll spend $8 on a s'mores cold foam from Starbucks, but I don't want to necessarily go out to dinner.
16: Well, no, I think that's right. But I am encouraged at him saying that, at least from what he's seeing, some of the tweens are giving up the phones. I'm sort of hoping for that reaction where there's the pendulum swings back and people start craving that, you know, one-on-one connection a lot more. And I'm glad to hear that it's younger people.
13: I want to read this anonymous texter. I love this. To save money when going out to dinner, I fix myself a dresser. It's fixing myself a cocktail while I'm getting dressed. Definitely saves money on the bar tab. I love this because we used to just call that pregame.
16: Total pregame. I was just going to say that's a total pregame. We have to do this one from @busy921 on YouTube. They just texted to say that we have to say this because we love them. The venerable Boston Public Library offers lots of free and discounted passes to museums and other things. She said, one summer, my mom and I got discounted tickets to take a cruise to a Boston Harbor island.
13: Oh, that's great.
16: So, yeah, like, and that's exactly what the gentleman, Bob from Gloucester, was saying. There's a ton of stuff going on at the library, so you can connect with them. They're all on social media. You can definitely find it.
13: Do you find yourself doing less to save money, or is your, are your habits, have they not really changed?
16: Well, I don't have kids, so I can afford to have nice things, which is what I say to my nieces and my nephews and their kids.
13: Why we have no children.
16: That's right. No, I mean, you know, I'm not in a crunch for stuff, but I notice I didn't go see the Odyssey because I thought the tickets were too much.
13: How much were tickets to see the Odyssey?
16: It was like $25.
13: Oh, yeah, that's a lot.
16: Yeah, that is a lot. We're out of time, but your calls and texts were fabulous, a fabulous way for us to start off today. Thank you so much for all of them. Coming up after this quick break, we're going to talk to Michael Curry. He's the head of the Mass League of Community Health Centers here in Massachusetts. He's going to zoom into the show. I'm Andrea Cabral. She is Trenny Casey. We're in for Jim and Marjorie. 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

0: This year, we're getting to know each of the 26 gateway cities in Massachusetts. We're calling it 26 and 26. I'm Megan Smith. If you're in Malden, Quincy, Salem, Peabody, or Haverhill, I want to hear from you. What issues matter most? 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
3: Welcome back to BPR on GBH and NEPM. Trenny Casey, that's me. Andrea Cabral, that's her. We're in for Jim and Marjorie today. They're back at the BPL tomorrow with Dr. Catherine Gergen-Barnett. Wednesday with Phil Eng of the MBTA for Ask the GM. But right now, we are joined on Zoom by Michael Curry, the CEO of the Mass League of Community Health Centers, and he's on the board of the National NAACP. Michael Curry, great to see you.
4: Good to see you, Trenny. And all of us do that. We go back and forth from NAACP or NAACP.
3: Which is the proper way?
4: I've been told the best way is NAACP, okay, but I can never do that.
5: Hi, Mike. I'm always so happy to see you, and it's been a while since I've had a chance to talk with you, so I'm particularly happy to see you today. We're going to start today with a story about a death in custody, which, you know, we both know happens far too frequently. And sometimes it happens and it's unavoidable. Sometimes it's not. I have to say, with regard to this particular story, what jumped out at me was that this was a case of meningitis, which has very, very specific red flag symptoms. Tell people what happened here.
4: Yeah, I mean, it's essentially, this inmate was showing symptoms and having all the symptoms that would indicate an infection, a viral infection of some sort, or bacterial infection, I should say, of some sort, and was just prescribed to take pain medication. I think it was Tylenol or something like that, that we typically would take at home if we were feeling some of those same symptoms. I think this is an interesting one to have this conversation today, and particularly with you, having been former head of Suffolk County Jail. You know that our healthcare system outside of those walls are oftentimes broken. People aren't getting diagnosed. Right. People are ignoring their pain. If we think it's bad on the outside, then it sometimes happens on the inside, and maybe a little disproportionately happens on the inside.
5: Right.
4: When I was president of the Boston NAACP, and this is no exaggeration, I got hundreds of complaints from inmates. And one of the most common complaints was that they were sick and they were not getting their medications, mental health medications, physical health medications, and sometimes as punishment for their behavior or their actions or inactions within the institution. So this case that we're talking about is indicative of what we see throughout the system. And unfortunately, when people get incarcerated, we check out. We don't, other than their loved ones, no one's paying attention to whether you're getting good medical treatment at an institution. We should be concerned with this story.
3: Michael, how much does this have to do with state and local oversight versus so many of these prisons being privately owned and maybe not having proper oversight?
4: Well, we know in this case that they, you know, as many institutions across the country, and again, you have the expert right there with you, many institutions in this country farm out those services, right? They let other institutions come in and do that care. Now, I'm actually going to do something a little different, which is, even though you can kind of pin the tail on the donkey on the institution that came in, I don't want to let the institutions off the hook,
5: right?
4: Because the reality is,
5: right,
4: you still own the care.
5: That's right.
4: So there are service level agreements. There are expectations you have for a vendor, even me as a CEO, that if you don't meet those expectations, I get rid of you.
5: Right.
4: And if you are an institution that's coming in to provide care to my patients, The blame lies on both sides. And I think most often, only one case, Andrea, with Department of Corrections, I mean, with Suffolk County Jail, I had years ago, where the family called me in tears and they said, we need your help. Patients, our son is not getting the medical care. We're worried about his health. I called Steve Tompkins at the time. Steve said, I'm on it. And that gentleman had his medications that same day. I don't have that access across all Department of Corrections as another part of the system. We got to do something better. Whether you're there for a violent crime, a serious felony, or some misdemeanor, name it, whatever it is, you have a right to medical care. We have to not check out just because they were convicted or accused of a crime to say that if they die in custody, oh, well, in this case, he was accused of domestic violence and threatening a former girlfriend. What does that matter
5: right,
4: when it comes to getting medical care?
5: It doesn't. And I used to say all the time, I used to say it to the officers that I hired. I'd say it in the academy. I'd say it when I swore them in. You know, we're not here to punish further. That is not your
4: yes.
5: job. There are other parts of the system that have taken care of that. But you're absolutely right. It is about the way the system polices the contract. Now, in a sheriff's office, you have legal counsel. You have people who look at that contract and should be holding the medical provider's feet to the fire on the contract. For the medical provider, it's about getting the best bang for the buck you're paying them, right?
4: Right.
5: So, but if they're falling down on the job, and the way that you can see that is by the number and nature of the complaints you get, that's how you do it. You say, look, we don't have to have this contract with you. We can find someone else. If you don't want to do this the way it's laid out, first of all, you make sure when you're drafting the contract, it has everything in it that you need. All of your
4: yes.
5: expectations of them are clear. There are no loopholes. But second, you then hold them to it. I am not going to disagree with you at all that depending on, and I'm not saying that this happens in all institutions, it is sometimes a case of prison staff treating a particular inmate
4: yeah.
5: a particular way.
4: Yeah.
5: And sometimes it's a case of the contract not being properly policed. But what struck me about this is meningitis is headaches, is,
4: yes.
5: is debilitating headaches.
3: Well, and what I thought was
5: concerned about that it's a bacterial infection. How are you not?
4: Yes.
3: And like a sinus infection should be a relatively simple thing to
5: right.
3: diagnose and treat.
5: Right.
3: You know,
5: right.
3: if you have a headache that's in your nasal passageway, a doctor at a prison should be able to identify that and know that you need
5: right.
3: more than Tylenol.
5: Right.
4: Absolutely.
5: It just happens too much. It just happens.
4: I'll say this last thing. So one is it's important to take people's complaints seriously. And I know in any environment, people can exaggerate their complaint. Maybe
5: right.
4: they want to get out of, you know, being incarcerated or in a jail cell. It doesn't matter. The bottom line is we're here to save lives, right? Our job and your job within a prison system or jail is to save lives and to make sure you keep people healthy. So one is, I think there needs to be a cultural shift. I want to give a shout out to Lorraine folks who some people don't know who are
5: I
4: listening
5: do.
4: In today.
5: Yeah.
4: But Lorraine worked in Chuck Turner's office. She worked in Gareth Saunders' office and Counselor Chuck Turner, who passed away. And I'll tell you, no one advocated more for incarcerated people than Lorraine folks. She would call me constantly saying, I need your help with this inmate. They need care. So I just want to shout her out because she's the unsung hero that most people wouldn't even know that she did that.
5: Would you want to go to this one? I need some explanation on, Mike, because I don't really understand all of the ins and outs of this primary care bill. I know where it is. I know it's the Senate passed something, and now it's in conference committee. The House is came up with this sort of their own version, so they've got to conference it out. Tell people about what's good about this bill, what's not so great about this bill, and how much how do you think it's going to fare coming out of the conference committee?
4: Yeah, well, one is I just want to give credit, tremendous credit to both the House and the Senate for getting to this point. We know, and you know this, Andrea, is we get to this point in a month, usually it's dead.
5: Right, yes.
4: It's only because of their new process does it allow in conference for it to go to the end of the year and they get to reconcile. The old process would have been if you didn't come to some agreement on that policy by the end of the formal session, then you could not get it passed in an informal session. So one is I'm thankful. Want to shout out Karen Spilka, Senate President, Cindy Friedman, who's been a staunch advocate on the Senate side, who I would call it, Trini, put the ball in play with a primary care bill. We know that 7% of the spend in the Commonwealth is primary care. And, you know, Jim and Marjorie have heard me say this phrase, you can pay now or pay greater later.
5: Right.
4: I can get you primary care, get your infection taken care of, get your hip pain taken care of, your headache, your substance use disorder, your eyes, your mental health. I refer you all to the places, the specialists you need to go and get you the care. Or I can wait, not get you that care because you don't have a primary care. And you'll show up in our emergency rooms and pay a lot more money at a lot higher price. And by the way, you won't be working. And you're taking out of our workforce because now you have stage four cancer. Now, I say all to say credit to the Senate and then now credit to Speaker Mariano and the House, my man, Chair Lawn of the Healthcare Finance Committee. They all came together. It's not the same bill. There's some stuff that I know the Senate's probably going to be disappointed, but ultimately is this. It's rate parity for health centers, which is the organizations I represent. No longer will, if when this is passed, knock on wood, and I'm knocking on wood literally as I sit here, if they pass the bill, then commercial health plans will have to pay us as well as they pay, as well as Medicaid pays us. We got Medicaid to pay health centers their fair value of the care they're providing. A commercial health plan doesn't have to do that. They can pay us less than Medicaid. This bill would require that commercial parity. This bill has targets, spending targets on how much we increase primary care spend from 7% up to 15% over a number of years. This has some AI provisions. There's an AI proliferation where people are trying to deny claims being paid or upcode and bill for claims. That this is dealing with the AI proliferation.
5: AI making the decision, basically,
4: yes,
5: right?
4: Yes, AI making the decision without a physician.
5: Right.
4: Now they'll be required to have a physician or a clinical person involved in that decision. When I tell you, and I'm going to say this thing because I'm a little excited as I see it. Sorry, I'm getting excited. When the rest of the world is falling apart under this Trump administration, in Massachusetts, we still do big things.
5: We do. Mm-hmm.
4: We still figure out how to solve big problems. That's why I love living in Massachusetts. I don't like the weather, but I do love our leadership and policy.
3: Well, to your point, from the local to the federal level, right now, millions of adults, you know, 65 or older, who are on Medicare and have prescription drug coverage, it could go up. And I think some people read the article and they say, oh, it's only $10 to $15 a month, or that's what they're projecting. What could these changes in Medicare mean for our seniors?
4: I mean, we already know cost of living is going up. We already know that cost of drugs and pharmacy is going up. We've had that story as a headline for the last several years, especially when it's a new drug. We know that Medicare and Medicaid provide some low-cost options for folks who are on those programs to get prescription access, and that they've supplemented it with the Part D. We have a history of trying to figure out a way. Under Biden, they put this policy in place to make these drugs more accessible, and more accessible meaning in cost. This Trump administration is reneging on what I would argue was the mandate that they received in order to come into office, which is to bring costs down. They're doing, whether it's the Strait of Hormuz or the many other policies they have, and tariffs, and then now eliminating or at least curtailing access to this program, they are doing the exact opposite. If there's ever a price to be paid at the ballot, I don't care if you're rural MAGA, urban Democrat, suburban independent, you know, whatever you want to describe it as. When you start checking your expenses, you should be saying, you know, what was I thinking and what would I vote for? Because I didn't get that.
5: Right. Well, it's been clear that despite their denials, because they pretty much lie about everything, Social Security and Medicare and Medicaid were always targets for them. They were just going to do it incrementally. And I think people shouldn't see this as a one-off. This will continue until they eliminate these programs. So, you know, even if you're looking at it now, to your point, Trenny, and saying, well, it's just a small increase. It's not, this is step one. It's always step one. It is never the end of the road. It's always the beginning.
4: Death by a thousand cuts.
5: That's exactly right. And speaking of that, because of this is so awful, because I understand how government works, and I was saying in his first term, you don't understand you won't feel the impact of the damage until later. We're now at the point where 350,000 people who have been here since 2010, was it? Mm-hmm. When TPS went into effect, have been living here, working here, paying taxes, paying into things like Social Security, which they'll never reap the benefit from, are now unceremoniously and without even a wind down, have been told by the Supreme Court that it's fine for Trump to just eliminate their temporary protected status. Talk about all of the impacts of this.
4: Well, one is, you know, again, this is targeting our neighbors, our family members that are immigrants. And this intention came into this with their project 2025.
5: Right.
4: They know that one of the things they want to do is have choke points for immigrant families, and whether that's housing, education, health care, public safety.
5: Right.
4: If they can get you to the point that you'll leave on your own, they're doing that. It's the fear tactic. And then they'll also send ICE in. So the reality is we're at one of these critical places with TPS, we're going after in Massachusetts. You should care. You should care anywhere you are in the country. But if you're in Massachusetts, know that it is those same people who are picking your food, feeding you, serving you when you're unhealthy, doing the many other critical jobs.
5: Caring for your elderly parents.
4: Elderly parents, and they're good people. They're here for the same reason the Irish came after the potato famine, those Italian came, those Armenian came, the Jews came, they escaped the Holocaust. They're here for the same damn reason as other folks, which is to build a quality life for their families, to be good citizens, maybe build some wealth. And unfortunately, this policy is really meant to drive out those immigrant population, TPS being removed. And we are, Andrew, to your point, as an NAACP, we're in the courts. We're arguing for TPS. We're joining with our congressional colleagues to figure out what we can do at this point. But we know we're the third largest Haitian population in the country. That I think there's 300,000, if I remember correctly, folks facing this this challenge across the country. Going back to Haiti is not feasible, as one woman right. described, that gangs have taken over her home. If there was ever a reason to extend that protection for families, Haitian families should qualify. But this ain't about humanistic, good-natured right. American support for other countries and other people. This is racism, blatant racism, and I'm disturbed by that.
5: So am I.
3: You should be.
5: And fortunately, we're going to have you. We're going to talk about this again. We're going to have you back because you're a regular, Michael. So we'll definitely bring it up again. But we do have to run. We've been speaking with Michael Curry, CEO of Mass League of Community Health Centers, and he's also on the board of the National NAACP. We thank him. And coming up after this break, we're going to talk to food policy analyst Corby Kummer. He's going to join us to talk about big ultra-processed foods and the way corporations, surprise, surprise, are hindering health across the world. I'm Andrea Cabral. She's Trenny Casey. We're in for Jim and Marjorie. 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
1: No tickets or RSVP needed. They're going to speak with Dr. Catherine Gergen-Barnett, CNN's John King, and more. Wednesday, by the way, at the BPL, it is Ask the MBTA GM with Phil Eng. But right now, we're joined on Zoom by Corby Kummer, Executive Director of the Food and Society Policy Program at the Aspen Institute, a senior editor at The Atlantic, and a senior lecturer at Tufts Friedman School of Nutrition, Science, and Policy. Hey, Corby.
2: So crisply said, Trevi. How are you?
3: I know. Isn't she crisp?
1: She well, really you know, is. I do this for a living, everybody.
3: No, it really is. I read things. It's good to see you. So, you. Corby, I thought I could have knocked Trenny over with a feather this morning when we were going over the stories. And I said to her, I've never, ever eaten at Taco Bell. I've literally never had anything from Taco Bell. And she just kind of pointed at me and screamed, you know, blasphemer. And then she hasn't talked to me since. But I haven't ever eaten at Taco Bell, so, you know, reading about them and this problem that they're having with customers after this outbreak of cyclospora, what are they doing? They got to get back customers. I'm not one of them, but they got to get back customers.
2: So what I find amazing is how resilient they are going to be. The fan base, as one story about social media said, if I had 1% battery left, I would use it to order from Taco Bell.
3: I think that was Trenny.
1: Might have been.
2: You know, it's stuff like this, these love letters saying loyal forever. But also, if a chain reacts well, immediately says, this is what we know about what's happening, this is what we're going to do about it, and then runs sales, says we're going to keep our customers happy and cares about it rather than trying to ride it out or ignore it, or like Taylor Farms Lettuce asking the Trump administration, to which it had given a lot of money, to postpone announcing for a while. Taco Bell has acted in a pretty laudatory way, and they must have very good crisis control people, and they might not even have that much of a sales drop. They might recover very well. So, Trenny, I hope you've been exhaling heavily.
1: So, in all reality, it's been a while since I've eaten at Taco Bell, but there is something about it. And Andrea was like, well, why do you like it? I'm like, I honestly can't explain why. There's just something. I don't know if it's nostalgia. I don't know if it's the fact that you can get a 7-layer burrito. I don't know if it's the fact that you can get like soft wrapped around crunchy, wrapped around sweet. But what is the, like, why do people love Taco Bell? Why is there this cult following? And like the joke about Taco Bell, Corby, for being totally honest, is that it always gives you an upset tummy, but people keep going back. Like, what is the sort of like food psychology around Taco Bell and the love for it?
2: It could be that they have engineered their sauces so that it's what people particularly like. A lot of fast food chains will have endless taste panels with blind tests of which sauce has the right combination. The so-called bliss point that people love, even, you know, stomach upset be damned, they're going to go for it and want it. So, Trenny, what about, you know, we're now using you as our N of one. You are our focus group here. So do you have upset stomachs, and do you say, I don't care, I'm going back?
1: Oh, yeah, absolutely. I mean, I don't know. Like, again, it's been a while, and now I'm very tempted to, like, order in some Taco Bell. What, like, maybe this week, maybe if my husband's not around for dinner, I'm just going to order myself some takeout Taco Bell. But I, as you were saying that, I'm like, you know what? There is something. They have those little packets of hot sauce there. Like, I dream about those little packets of hot sauce. Like, there is something that they put in their food that like makes me like blindly like a zombie just go for it.
2: I think something that would be really, you know, important to know, since you are our focus group, yes, is did you tried Rivals? Do they seem duller? Do they just not bring you back? Who are makes comparable tacos, but maybe with better ingredients? Maybe not giving you a stomach upset,
3: that could be it.
2: But they're too boring.
1: Corby, I think we have an idea here. I think we just put a whole bunch of fast food Mexican in front of me and let me pick blind taste test it and see which I like the most, and
3: she just wants to go back to Taco Bell. She just wants a free lunch.
1: I do want a free lunch. Who doesn't want free lunch?
3: All right. So I'm going to go from, in my view, the ridiculous to sort of the sublime. Ultra-processed food, and Taco Bell does actually have ultra-processed food.
2: Those sauces.
3: We have been trying to regulate that of late. And people shouldn't

0: surprised that the companies that actually make ultra-processed food would like to stand in the way of those regulations. So, Corby, tell us a little bit. I don't think people think about this. When they think about companies standing in the way of regulations and lobbyists, I don't think they think about ultra-processed food companies. What have they been doing?
1: I love this story. This story is a Law Guardian report, but it's not Guardian's investigative reporting. It's the World Health Organization, which put out a very strongly worded report. In the words of Dr. Tedros, its head, calling globally for companies to back off their lawsuits, which delay the ability of countries to put on warning labels to say, listen, you shouldn't be eating this food, it's not good for you. And so on the one hand, especially in this country, large food manufacturers are saying, we're with MAHA, we're with Robert F. Kennedy Jr., and we think we're going to make better food, and we also don't believe in ultra-processed food. On the other hand, its legal departments are suing states and municipalities. But also, what was really moving about this story, and Dr. Tedros's World Health Organization calls, is it's poor countries that don't have the money to fight these lawsuits that are really suffering. What's the effect of the lawsuits? They delay marketing efforts by public health departments, which have teeny tiny ad budgets anyway, to say, you know, you really shouldn't be having this ultra-processed food. You know, billions of people are obese, 1 billion people living worldwide with obesity. We've got to do something about it. We've got to get it under control. You can make choices that will do this. Companies are doing everything they can to delay a government's ability to say that. And in almost all cases, countries are winning the lawsuits, but what they're losing is money. And it's an intimidating mechanism for other poor countries to say, don't get in the way of rich, multi-global, multinational food companies, because we're just going to eat you alive with legal costs.
2: Okay, well, we're not a poor country. We are a wealthy country. So why have we not been able to? I mean, when you go to Europe or Canada and you look at an ingredient list on a box, it's this big. If you're watching me on YouTube, I have my fingers close together. Or not on YouTube, I have my fingers close together. In the United States, it is a laundry list of ingredients. So, listen, I'm not a MAHA person, but I was for the push for these ultra-processed foods, to us to shrink those and make even boxed and not fresh foods healthier. Why have we, as a wealthy country, not been able to do this?
1: In our case, it's that the regulatory agencies and, in fact, the White House Office of Management and Budget are sitting on proposals to have a clear, before you can restrict ultra-processed foods, you need a clear, legally agreed definition of what they are. There apparently is one. Robert F. Kennedy Jr. said it would be out by April. It's still held up. His guy, Callie Means, has said just recently to Civil Eats, we're going to be doing it. It's at a very speedy pace. I moderated a panel with him and Marion Nestle, National Nutrition Authority, in which we both kind of razzed him for these big opaque delays at FDA and the Office of Management and Budget. And he said, why are you always attacking things? We are trying really hard. I am willing to give them the belief that they are trying really hard. So, Trini, in our case, it's the government that hasn't gotten far enough for the multinational companies to sue yet, because they haven't seen the definition of ultra-processed foods in order for them to say, no, no, no, that's all wrong yet. So we hope that there's going to be more regulation. We hope that there's going to be a new nutrition facts panel on the back that's going to be much better about added sugars and ultra-processed ingredients. Nobody's really very hopeful about front-of-pack labeling, but it has huge potential. That's been a case of lawsuits in many of these poorer countries by the food companies, which is to say a green, yellow, red light. This is, you know, not good for you. Food companies hate nothing more than something implying this is not good for you. The farthest it's gotten so far has been Chile, which is all black. They weren't able to get the food companies to agree to colors, and they didn't dare go against them. Maybe RFK Jr. and Callie Means are going to get colors on front of pack and stoplights. That would be fantastic.
0: Well, the cynic in me says that, you know, part of this is, if they had not purged federal agencies of the brain power and the talent that would be put to arriving at a timely definition of some of the things that they need here. You know, what is unhealthy? What is an ultra-processed food? They wouldn't be in this position. But I also, if I follow the money, what I think is the longer they forestall even the possibility of the delay that happens with a lawsuit, the more lobbyist money comes in to push against potential regulations. I mean, if you follow the money, the longer the delay, the more money goes into the pockets of Congress and straight into the administration's pockets. Delay only helps the company.
1: The money is already there. The companies are very worried about this. What's interesting about this, WHO pointing out these somewhat secret, not well-publicized lawsuits by countries to gum up the works in other countries that are trying to put these warnings on, is that right now the action in the United States isn't so much waiting for this legally agreed FDA definition of ultra-processed food or new rules that school lunches have to get ultra-processed foods out of school. That's what's stopped in Office of Management and Budget, because nobody's giving the schools any more money for the much more expensive fresh food that will be required to get ultra-processed foods out. But San Francisco, Pennsylvania, and other municipalities are filing class action lawsuits against food manufacturers for the health harms and costs that they have caused by ultra-processed food. This is right now the hot topic, the thing that's going on. And my Food Leaders Fellowship at Food and Society at Aspen has one of the master strategists of all of these group lawsuits, who works with Kelly Brownell from Duke and University of North Carolina. They are helping the brain power for a lot of these lawsuits. State of California, this is where the action is right now in this country. But Andrea, companies are actively fighting it. The money is already there. Callie Means and RFK Jr., especially Callie Means, have said, boy, it's harder to fight the food industry than we thought. And it's only going to get harder as they try these regulation with teeth, none of which have actually come out of the current administration, but they're saying that they're going to put in some regs with teeth.
2: Well, one place where we have had warning labels for a while is on alcohol, but fewer and fewer people are drinking, or at least as much as they were drinking before, unless you are like Gen X, which apparently my generation loves to go out and just were booze hounds again. And, you know, obviously we always think of this, Corby, more in like health terms, people drinking less, you're sleeping better, you're exercising more, you're losing weight. But there is a trickle down effect to a lot of different industries when people cut booze out, isn't there?
1: You are pointing out a really startling fact, which is that health recommendations from public health authorities could actually have an effect on lowering drinking. That's another thing that startled me and wasn't even pointed out in a wonderful New York Times story by the terrific Jeannie Belafonte, who went to Louisville, Kentucky, the home of Brown-Forman Distillers, which makes Jack Daniels, and recently cut out a barrel-making company and 210 jobs and 12% of its entire workforce. It is the game in Louisville, and any museum, any civic activity, a wonderful farm training program that I visited about an hour outside of the Berry Center for Wendell Berry, all Brown-Forman money and the Brown family. So, and the symphony, apparently Louisville has a really hotshot young conductor who's making national waves and getting traction. But it's all this philanthropy that's been funded by booze, just the way tobacco funded Kentucky and Louisville for years, and that money went. But Vivek Murthy, the previous Surgeon General in January of 2025, pointed out that alcohol can help retain carcinogens in the body, and you don't want to have it because you could be at higher risk for cancer. The World Health Organization, which we've just been talking about for ultra-processed foods, had said that no level of alcohol drinking is safe. There's been a great reduction in younger generations. Only 50% say that they regularly drink alcohol. It was 90% of Americans as much as 20 or 30 years ago. There's been this huge change. I'd love to believe that it's the World Health Organization and Vivek Murthy, but I don't really know what it is that is driving this drop. Let's say it's public health warnings, but indeed it is dropping 3% over the previous year in 2023, 5% last year. These are big drops.
0: Well, some of it is cannabis, right? Some of it is the availability, the legality state by state of cannabis and the use of edibles, which you can get the same effect a lot of times as alcohol, and your neighbors don't see all the wine bottles in your trash when you put out your recycling, so you can do it.
1: It also doesn't affect your sleep patterns as much. So,
0: yeah.
1: But you know, in some of these surveys, certainly young people said that it wasn't the availability of cannabis. So I would agree with you, Andrea, that's probably driving a lot of it. But whatever it is, it has a huge effect not only on Louisville and its Symphony and the wonderful Barry Center Farm School, but local restaurants, including in Cambridge. So there was going to be a rule against serving a certain amount of alcohol in 30 minutes, and Cambridge bars said, what do you want, egg timers going off in every bar in Cambridge every 30 minutes saying you've had enough, we're not going to do this. It was defeated, but restaurants have been struggling since COVID. It's been very hard to get customers back. It's been very hard to pay labor fair wages, which they certainly should be doing. But the cushion that allows this is liquor licenses and the margins for alcohol. So it really can interfere not having lower alcohol consumption.
0: Thank you so much, Corby. It's always a pleasure to talk with you.
1: And you, Andrea and Trenny, we look forward to the entire Taco Bell report.
2: Can't wait for Taco Bell.
0: We've been speaking with Corby Kummer, Executive Director of the Food and Society Policy Program at the Aspen Institute, a senior editor at The Atlantic, and a senior lecturer at the Tufts Friedman School of Nutrition Science and Policy. We say goodbye to you listening on NEPM, but make sure to tune in to the fabulous 413 starting at 3 o'clock this afternoon. The show is going to continue in Boston, coming up after a quick break, the ACLU's Carol Rose. I'm Andrea Cabral. She is Trini Casey. We're in for Jim and Marjorie. 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
3: Welcome back to hour number two of BPR on 89.7 GBH. NBC Sports Boston's Trenny Casey is here, as am I, Andrea Cabral. We're in for Jim and Marjorie today. J&M are back at the BPL tomorrow with Dr. Catherine Gergen-Barnett, CNN's John King, and more. On Wednesday at the BPL, it's Phil Eng of the MBTA for the Ask the GM segment. Hello again, Trenny.
4: Hello, Andrea. Joining us now on Zoom, it's like a little trio of my favorite ladies. Carol Rose, she is the executive director of the American Civil Liberties Union right here in Massachusetts. Hi, Carol.
5: Hi, it's great to see you both.
3: Good to see you too. So let's start with the lovely city of Cambridge and some of what's been going on there with regard to first having ShotSpotter technology, them not having ShotSpotter technology, and now maybe in the future having ShotSpotter technology again. What's going on there?
5: Right. So ShotSpotter technology is one of the technologies. There's all these, you know, technologies that law enforcement likes to use. And these are microphones that in theory are supposed to pick up gunshots. And so the idea is that you could the police can then respond when there's a ShotSpotter microphone that picks up a gunshot. And that's incredible. Like, I just want to say there was a recent killing there. Xavier Bautista. It was a horrible crime. And I think we need to all hold that family in our hearts and in our prayers. But I also want to make sure that people understand that the rush to a technological fix when things go wrong is often misguided, and it doesn't make us safer. And I want to talk specifically about that in terms of ShotSpotter. A few months ago, ShotSpotter has been used in Cambridge for a while and some other Massachusetts communities, although many are now going away from it. But it came to our attention that this was a problem because we were a group of Black and Brown people in the Black and Brown community reached out to the ACLU of Massachusetts and said, we'd really like you to get involved in doing something about this because we think that it creates problems. And for two reasons. Number one, it's not very effective. It has a very low rate of effectiveness. And so in some instances, the studies that have been done have shown that it has a false positive rate. You know, it shows up, for example, when there are firecrackers. And particularly that's true around the 4th of July, which was when Xavier was killed. And by the way, the investigation of that murder is ongoing, and we don't really, no one has enough information to know whether ShotSpotter would have made any difference. But the Black Response, which is the group of local people who asked the ACLU and other privacy groups to get involved, had seen a lot of the data that's out there that shows a lot of false positive rates. In Cambridge alone, the police respond, it could be a backfire, it could be somebody using a nail gun, it could be somebody setting off firecrackers, right? As much as 82%. So 4/5 of the time, the ShotSpotter is wrong, and it alerts the police to show up seeking an active shooter. So they don't just show up in your community. They show up, guns drawn, looking for an active shooter. And the downside of that is that too often that ends up creating where someone gets hurt. Either someone gets arrested, for the wrong person gets arrested, or someone gets hurt, gets shot. And so we've seen that, for example, in Chicago, where police were called and then they killed a young man who wasn't doing anything wrong. And we've seen this kind of problem in Boston. We did an analysis that found that the 70% of the ShotSpotter alerts yielded no evidence of any shots fired. Fall River ended ShotSpotter in 2018. 2018 because it was so unreliable. We know in New Bedford, they stopped using it because three out of four times, these were alerts for things that had nothing to do with shooting. And so we've seen it also in Atlanta and Chicago and Dayton and Houston and New York, all these places, Portland, Seattle, have decided this is not a technology that is going to keep us more safe. And so I just want people to listening to know that while there's a real understandable desire to say, well, what harm can it do? It can actually do a lot of harm because it's so ineffective, because it has such a high rate of false positives.
4: Are there any people in these communities, Carol, who do feel it is a necessary tool to keep their communities safer? And if yes, where is the divide on it? And is there, and I don't know that there is, but is there a happy medium with some of this technology?
5: Well, I would say, first of all, you know, you can't say there's a monolith, like all people of color are for it or all people of color are against it. We got involved because the Black Response Group contacted us, and there were a lot of people, apparently they'd been surveying, particularly people in communities of color and in public housing and stuff, who didn't want this technology. But there are other people who do want it. So I think there's a desire by all of us to want to feel safe. And it certainly feels good when we think that there's a technological fix. The problem is ShotSpotter doesn't give us that technological fix. And, you know, worse than that, Trini, one of the things, there was just a big story came out yesterday, I think, or today in the Washington Post, detailing the dozens and dozens of times that police have been able to use this kind of technology in ways that doesn't keep people safe. And so I think we really need to understand that there is no one technical fix to keeping us safe, and our investments could be better spent in after-school programs, in gun control, in building community police relationships, and making sure people have jobs after school, and really building communities of trust. And that community-based policing model, which actually is a strength of Massachusetts, is one of the reasons that we actually have very low homicide rates compared to many other places around the country. And so I think we should reinvest and double down in those kinds of really strong community policing approaches, and not think that somehow ShotSpotter or some other technology is going to solve the problem.
4: So go ahead.
3: No, I was just going to ask, Carol, were you involved, Carol, was the ACLU involved in the city council hearings around this when the decisions were made? Because I'm curious, because Tim Flaherty, who's an attorney and is now a Cambridge city councilor, and Denise Simmons, who's a former mayor in Cambridge, has been a longtime city councilor, is a city councilor, I think, now again. They both sort of came out in favor of it. I'm wondering what data the city council used to make, if you know, the initial decision and then change their minds about ShotSpotter. Because that, I always, as a government person, I'm always interested in knowing what was the evidence-based decision-making.
5: Right. Well, I want to just say, you know, I don't know about what happened when they first adopted it 14 years ago. You know, I think there's a lot of the ShotSpotter company puts out a whole lot of marketing material, so I'm sure that was part of it. But I will say that the city council did a huge amount of work on, they looked at all the studies that have been across, and there's, you know, there's mixed responses, but they've looked at all the studies. They've looked at what the false positives are. They've looked at the problems that arise when police show up thinking they're seeking an active shooter, when some 85% of the time they're not actually seeking an active shooter, and thinking about the safety risks that poses. And so I actually think we should, you know, tip our hats to the fact that I think the Cambridge City Council did a really good job of looking at this. And I think that the people who say, well, let's just have it anyway, you know, I think they're motivated, really well-intended, to say, well, maybe if one in a million, it helps, you know. The problem is there's also the more than one in a million where it hurts, because we just don't want to assume that every time there's a car backfire or a firecracker or something like that, that we have our law enforcement showing up seeking an active shooter. That's really scary.
4: All right, let's stick with technology. And I want to read you two separate headlines. They're exactly one day apart, and I'm very confused by them. We've got one on July 29th of this year. Speed cameras may finally be coming to Mass. Proponents call it a game changer for road safety. July 30th, one day later, Boston Globe. Why flock surveillance cameras are drawing fierce backlash across Massachusetts. Is there a difference between a speed camera and a flock camera? And how is this? Like, I'm reading both of these stories and I'm like, okay, I'm just living in an Orwellian times.
5: Well, the reality of it is, Trini, we are all living in Orwellian times, but that's a whole nother conversation. So, privacy and surveillance has been an issue for the ACLU for a very long time. But the L in ACLU doesn't stand for Luddite, it stands for Liberty. just saying. So, we've really gotten involved in both the flock camera situation, which is different, in fact, from these speed cameras. So, they serve different principles, they pose different risks, and they, a flock camera creates like an invasive surveillance dragnet. These are traffic cameras that just, go after everybody all the time and are being used to track people, including, unfortunately, the flock systems are set up and they can be used to track. There are reports of law enforcement tracking their girlfriends, and trying to harass them. There are reports of people tracking protesters. There are reports and dissidents. There are reports of people who could be tracked because they're meeting with reporters. People who could be tracked going to, an AA meeting. There's just any number of ways that the flock cameras are used, and they're also being used sort of across the country. So once your local law enforcement becomes part of the flock system, that's being used also for people in Texas who want to seek a bounty for somebody seeking abortion care. Right. So the flock camera is a massive tracking and surveillance system, and we should talk more about that. That's very scary, and people should take action. And the ACLU has on our website ACLUM.org things that you can do to find out if your town or city is using flock and how you can find out how they're using it, and if necessary try to have them not use it anymore. Now that the traffic cameras, the specific cameras, that's really those are cameras that just see if you broke the law, right? If you went through a red light, if you went through a stop sign, if you were speeding, and the most important thing that's changed around that isn't so much the technology as such, it's actually the legislation that went in. So the law is finally caught pace with the technology. And so what they've put forward to say that cities and towns may have automated enforcement speeding cameras, it would rest on this notion of privacy protection. So you can only take a photo when the speeding violation occurs, right? The data you collect is highly controlled and has to be destroyed after a short amount of time. It can't be used to figure out who drivers are. So there can't be any automated face recognition technology associated with that. We still have concerns about the racial equity questions about where these speed cameras are placed, because they tend to be placed in more dense communities, which often are underserved communities. So you have racial disparities sometimes in the placement of those. But at least with some of the privacy protections that the legislation, the proposed legislation is putting through, it's less concerning. With flock, police anywhere in the country can use a camera network to track people. That's different.
3: Let's stay on flock for a few more minutes, because we've interviewed, and I forget, I apologize for forgetting the name of the organization, the nonprofit organization that regularly challenges flock and is against the use of flock cameras pretty much everywhere. We've had them on the show before. My first concern with flock personally was knowing that they would share information with ICE and with federal agencies.
5: Right.
3: And you see these stories of people getting, somehow ICE knows where this, where these people from the small community are showing up at the supermarket or showing up at your, how do you know that's where they're, and it was some sort of surveillance system. It may not necessarily have been flock, but you see too many of these stories to not know that it's not some large-scale surveillance that's going on. So two of the things that the ACLU has done, which I think the education piece of this is so huge, that are fabulous, is you've created two toolkits. So tell people what are in these toolkits, who are these toolkits for, and what purpose do they serve?
5: So you can get the toolkit at aclum.org. And you can, in the toolkit, it explains how the technology works. It's an automatic license plate reader, or ALPR, they're sometimes called, why it's a problem for civil liberties, and things that you can do. How to file a public records request, who to reach in your town to find out if they're using it. There's a letter that you could send your elected officials so that they know about it. I mean, we have to assume people who are in public service are well-intentioned. Otherwise, they wouldn't be in public service. But this is a way to help to educate them, because we still have something like 80 cities and towns that have Flock. And even if the company says, well, we're not going to give it directly to ICE, ICE can access it through other local police departments where they're collaborating, like in Florida and Texas and other places, and get access to information in Massachusetts. And it's not just hypothetical. I mean, last year, a Texas officer used Flock's national database to try to go after a woman that he thought she was engaging in an abortion, which in Texas is a crime. So the idea is that he would get a bounty, a $10,000 bounty, if he could report somebody from Texas being up here in Massachusetts seeking health care, seeking abortion care. The Electronic Frontier Foundation, which is the group I'll bet you were talking about, they found Yeah, they're great. They found over 50 police departments were using Flock safety data to track people's participation in political rallies. You know, like the No Kings and things like that. Like, you know, and even worse, sometimes they're even saying they're going to use it for predictive policing. That happened out in Santa Cruz, where they're going to say, well, we think based on where you go and who you hang out with, you're going to commit a crime. It's like that, the movie Minority Report.
3: Yeah. Right.
5: Right. Remember that? So it's, and by the way, for folks who are John Oliver fans, just like within the last 24 hours, he's come out with a wonderful, you know, John Oliver takedown of the Flock system and of ShotSpotter, both. And sort of brings the data together for all of us to understand. And again, I just want to say, you know, elected officials, God bless them, they serve, you know, and we elect them and they serve and they are public servants. But they also don't know everything. And so part of our job in a democracy is to educate them. We need to educate our elected leaders and town officials about Flock and ShotSpotter and all these technologies and help them to figure out how they can help keep us safe by making good strategic investments and not throw away our scarce tax dollars on things like ShotSpotter and Flock that actually might undermine our safety.
4: Well, one other entity that the ACLU is going after is the U.S. Department of Defense, after they decided to promote, deploy active duty military judges to immigration courts. First of all, how normally would a judge become, be promoted to an immigration court? And if you're taking someone from the military into that position, like, what is the impact on those courts and immigrants?
5: Right. So the immigration courts are part of the executive branch. So they're not part of the judicial branch. Okay. So that's like a really big difference that I didn't know until fairly recently. And a lot of people don't know. And what happened is when Trump came in, the people who served in the immigration courts, they'd often been immigration practitioners or they'd been judges, you know, municipal judges, but they had they have a really important role to play. I mean, think about the power that an immigration judge has. You know, they decide on citizenship, deciding whether someone's subject to deportation or detention. That's when the government is at its highest, the power of the government is at its highest when it takes away our liberty. Right. So you need people there who are going to be of sound judgment and thoughtful people. And frankly, people with experience with the immigration system. I heard somebody say the other day, you have your primary care doctor and then you have your brain surgeon. And when you're getting brain surgery, you want the specialist. Well, that's true of immigration law as well. And so we've had a lot of wonderful immigration lawyers from Massachusetts who've become immigration judges. Unfortunately, most of them got fired.
3: Right.
5: By the Trump administration. And so we had this, here they're trying to round up more and more people and there are fewer and fewer judges. So now what they've done is—
4: Can I interrupt you really quickly, Carol? Can you just remind people why those judges were fired?
5: Well, they were fired because they weren't deporting people automatically.
3: Okay. Right.
5: And so Trump has now taken to calling them not immigration judges, but deportation judges. So that tells you a lot. And Secretary of Defense, he says Secretary of War, but we say defense still legally. Pete Hegseth has said he's going to deploy up to 600 military lawyers as immigration judges. And that just raises all sorts of constitutional questions. I mean, it is so fundamental to the DNA of our democracy that you don't have active duty military people.
3: That's right.
5: sitting in judgment of civilians. I mean, and Andrea, you know this because you have a background in it.
3: Well, it's why you don't deploy the National Guard against your own citizens.
5: Exactly right. Exactly right. And so we decided we needed to learn more about this. So what we did is we filed a public records request because we think that the people have a right to know what's happening about this program, who supervises these people, how are they evaluated, are they actually independent, or are they doing the bidding of Pete Hegseth? And so last October, we filed a public records request trying to get a better sense of the understanding, and we only got a handful of documents from the Navy, actually. But the Pentagon has stonewalled us on the rest of the documents. And so what we did is we filed a records lawsuit, a public records lawsuit, Freedom of Information Act at the federal level, it's called, to basically get a sense of what's happening here. The American people have a right to know what's happening. And if active duty military are now sitting in judgment of civilians, that's a concern.
3: This is a very big deal, and people need to understand the military has its own judicial system. There are, you know, judge advocate general, members of the Judge Advocate General Corps that are military lawyers. They sit before military, if you're a military person who runs afoul of military law, you sit before a military tribunal. It is separate and apart from the regular civilian judicial system, and the twain are never supposed to meet.
5: That's
3: so
5: exactly right.
3: That, no, and the fact that you think about the military being under the specific jurisdiction, immigration judges are under the jurisdiction of the executive branch, but the president is the commander in chief of the military. So he sits in a case like this where you have where he wants military officers to serve as judges. He would be a superior judge to them being judges. That is not the way the judicial system
4: and
3: is supposed to
4: work. Both of you can probably answer this. Like, then can he tell, like, does he have the authority to, rather than a judge go in objectively and listen to the evidence in a case, can he direct military judges to just deport everyone? And is this a way to sort of skirt the law?
3: Well, it works with the cabinet.
5: Yeah, and the fact that they're calling him deportation judges.
3: Right.
5: Like, you want to, if you're active duty military, you're supposed to follow the orders. And yes, if they're unconstitutional orders, you're supposed to not follow them. But who wants to be in that position, right?
3: But also, so, deportation is a conclusion. No judge is supposed to arrive at the conclusion or have the conclusion in their title before they hear the facts.
5: You can imagine if we called them conviction judges.
3: Right,
5: you know,
3: exactly.
5: Right.
3: Right.
5: Yeah.
4: Instead of
5: and
4: trial so, judges, I'm just a conviction judge.
5: I'm a conviction. So this is just really concerning. And so that's why we're like, we need to shed sunlight on this. We need to have a good sense of what's happening. And then we can decide what we as a democracy and a civil society can do to make sure that our military civilian relations are being protected. And that it's in a democracy, it's the civilians who are in charge, not the military.
3: Well, Carol, as always, thank you and the ACLU for your vigilance.
5: Thank you very much.
4: What would we do without you?
5: Well, I just say it's an honor to be on the program, and thank you to all of your listeners for tuning in.
3: Thank you, Carol.
4: Thanks, Carol.
3: We've been speaking with Carol Rose, Executive Director of the American Civil Liberties Union. My voice is getting worse in Massachusetts. Coming up after this quick break, we'll open the talk lines. We'll open the lines to talk small talk. The research says it's good for us. So why do New Englanders hate it so much? Small talk and you next. I'm Andrea Cabral, here with the delightful Trenny Casey. We're in for Jim and Marjorie. 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
4: All right, welcome back to BPR on 89.7 GBH. Trenny Casey here. I'm here with Andrea Cabral. She's over in the other seat. We're in for Jim and Marjorie today. They're back at the BPL tomorrow, speaking with Dr. Catherine Gergen-Barnett, CNN's John King, and more. Wednesday, they're also at the BPL. It's Ask the MBTA GM with Phil Lang. All right, let's get into our last little talking segment here. New Englanders, Bostonians specifically, tend to have a reputation for being allergic to small talk. I've noticed that here as a Midwesterner. On public transit, at the register, even in the office, small talk is either regarded as a necessary evil or something to be avoided altogether. At least that's how we're perceived here in Massachusetts. Ask someone what they're reading at the bar or on the bus, you're more likely to get met with a stare full of daggers. But go elsewhere, maybe Maine or the South in the Midwest, Southwest, small talk is a valued part of life. In fact, a new piece in the Wall Street Journal argues that we should open up ourselves to small talk more, even if we don't like it or think we're bad at it. The mental health benefits from chit-chat with strangers or casual acquaintances vastly outweigh the perceived social negatives. Here at BPR, we know this well. Jim and Marjorie spend an hour of their day chit-chatting with you guys. And while we can't speak for Jim's mental health status, we can also imagine with what he'd be like without this daily discourse. Even more curmudgeon-y. Love you, Jim. All right, give us a call. 877. We want to chit-chat with you. We want to have some small talk with you. 877-301-8970. Do you avoid small talk where you can, opting for the self-checkout line, silent Uber ride, T-ride with headphones, or even having your spouse call the vet because they can't bear to make a phone call? Oh, wait, I didn't read this over. That was a good slip-in. I had to call the vet today because my husband hates talking to people. Or are you a grade-A chit-chatter like our EP Jamie, who lives and breathes for every conversation about nothing? I'd throw myself in that category as well. 877-301-8970. Call or text.
3: I don't really mind chit-chat. I make a distinction between small talk and what I call tiny talk, which is like truly like just sort of a meaningless blather between people. I don't particularly like that. But some of the funniest interactions I've had have been with strangers who just, if you're in a supermarket or you're just in an elevator or whatever, people say some of the funniest things or just make funny observations. And sometimes it's just a friendly person who just says, hi, how you doing? Or something's going on in the world. And you feel that sort of connection with the person. So I don't actually mind it.
4: I clearly don't mind it. I was a talks too much in class person the entire time I was growing up. A reminder, give us a call. We want to chat with you. 877-301-8970. Like, I am the kind of person, and maybe this is my Midwestern upbringing. Like, where I'm from, you talk to everyone all the time. You sit down at a bar, someone talks to you, even if you have a book in your hand. If you go to the grocery store, the checkout lady is like, oh, yeah, you're from Massachusetts. Oh, what are you doing? Are you visiting your mom and dad? Oh, it's nice to see you here. Oh, the berries are good. Oh, yeah. Mm-hmm. So there's lots of chit chat. I, though, think it's a fascinating way to learn something about people. Like, I like, some people love when they put the silent mode on, when they take like an Uber or a Lyft. I actually enjoy talking to the people driving those Ubers or Lyfts because you learn a lot about different types of people, why they're driving, their kids, what they're doing. Like, I think it opens you up to different cultures. Like, I love asking an immigrant, like, why did you move here? What was the impetus? What do you think of it? How do you like it? Like, it's a way to step out of your comfort zone and step out of like the normal and mundane in your little bubble and actually learn something about another person.
3: Well, I think it's somewhat regional as well, right? So there is a New England sensibility about, and I think it comes from our very puritanical beginnings, that sort of you keep to yourself, you don't really put your head up, you definitely never let anyone know how much money you have or right, whether or not you have very expensive things or have any sort of wealth. Almost a sign of hubris. There's a religious aspect to it, you know, with the, that's the puritanical part of it, is that you're never boastful. There's that. So there's this sort of genesis there. Part of it is probably also our weather, because when it's really cold outside, you don't make small talk. You're just too busy trying to make sure.
4: Hunch your shoulders and keep on walking.
3: Yeah, just keep on walking. So there's a weather-related aspect to it. But yeah, the reason people loved Fargo is because there was a conversational aspect to the way people spoke to each other that people were simultaneously intrigued and amused by.
4: All right, I love this. The phone lines are lighting up. We're going to start with Ellen in Holden.
3: Hi, Ellen.
4: Ellen, what's up?
10: Hi, guys. I'm excited to talk to you.
4: I'm excited to talk to you, Ellen.
10: Yeah, so anyways, my family says about me, I make a new best friend every day just by talking to people I don't know. And I get a lot of energy from that. And I do it because maybe I can make someone smile or feel better about their day. So I've been doing this for years, and I really hated COVID because it killed me not being able to meet new people or talk with them.
3: So Ellen,
4: Ellen,
3: before you go, what kind of response do you get, especially in Massachusetts?
10: I get pretty positive. You know, I do it like in the grocery store. I do it in the mall. I do it everywhere.
3: Do you get people who are surprised? Are people surprised that you're friendly? Because I get that's what you notice about New England. It's sort of like people. It's not that people won't respond in kind and say, "Oh, hi, how are you?" But there's that initial like, "Oh my God, somebody just spoke to me and they were, you know, they said something nice." That I think you see that a lot in Massachusetts.
10: I think that you can, but this is just how I am, and so. And I tend to be entertaining, or so my husband says.
4: I think you're great, and I can't wait to become friends with Ellen from Holden someday. I'm going to meet her, and we're going to become friends, and I love it. Ellen, thank you. Great first call. I mean, there's this article when they talked to this article, Elizabeth Bernstein from the Wall Street Journal spoke with a psychologist, the science of small talk. Small talk helps people feel connected, and I think Ellen hit on that perfectly. All right, let's go. But packed phone lines. I love it. Keep calling. Allison, Manchester by the Sea. Do you like to engage in small talk?
11: Well, I just drove out of my driveway because I was feeling blue and lonely and tired. And I left house because I knew I needed to be around people. So I'm heading down to town hall. I'm going to pay my real estate taxes. I'm looking forward to chatting in the checkout line across these. It helps my spirit so much. And I have lovely encounters.
3: That's
11: with
3: great.
11: People in Massachusetts.
4: I love this.
3: That is, it's great. And it's also great that Allison was feeling a particular way, got in touch with that feeling, and then said, I'm going to go do something about it. I mean, that's great because lots of times people, they may know how they feel, but they just kind of sit and wallow in it.
4: Or they pick up their phone and start scrolling and seeing other people doing things and interacting with others, which in turn, by the way, makes you feel worse.
3: Right. It makes you feel more isolated. So good luck, Allison. I hope you have some great small talk with some folks.
4: And I think for some people, small talk is hard because you're like, oh, I don't know what to do. I don't know how to talk about it. Well, this psychologist, let me tell you, I love this. It's an acronym, QUICK. The QU stands for question. Ask someone, how's your day going? Are you doing something nice this evening? Hey, I want to eat somewhere. Where would you recommend? The IC stands for in common. And the psychologist says that's why we talk about the weather, because we have something in common. And the K is for kindness.
3: Right.
4: It costs nothing to be kind,
3: everyone. That's right. And it makes you feel better when you're kind. Barbara from Melrose, what do you think about all of this small talk stuff?
12: Well, I have to tell you, I grew up in Connecticut, so I'm a New Englander, but lived in Virginia for a long time. So people always spoke with each other. When we first moved up here to the Boston area, people would kind of look askance at me. But I still did it because I like to say hello to people. But anyway, recently I have to tell you those, I think it's Progressive Insurance or whatever, I'm not advocating for them, but those insurance commercials that say, no, don't become your parents when you
4: yes.
12: buy a house, makes me think like, oh, I think I sound like that. So sometimes I just kind of like keep my mouth shut and kind of chuckle. Anyway, that's all I have to say. But I think being nice to people and talking to them is a good way to be. But that's just me.
4: Barbara, thank you. I've been
3: thank
4: so pleasantly
3: so
4: surprised by all of our calls today. It's like giving me so much joy.
3: Jim and Marjorie have like the best audience. We're going to take a quick break, but if you're on the line, stay on the line because we're coming back at you. We're going to take more of your calls and texts about what you love and hate, maybe about small talk. I'm Andrea Cabral. She's Trini Casey. We're in for Jim and Marjorie. 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
4: Welcome back to BPR on 89.7 GBH. Trini Casey, Andrea Cabral. We're in for Jim and Marjorie today. They, though, are back at the BPL tomorrow. They're going to be speaking with Dr. Catherine Gergen-Barnett, CNN's John King, and more Wednesday at the BPL. It's Ask the MBTA GM with Phil Eng. If you're just tuning in, we are chit-chatting until the end of the show because it is good for us, according to science. Lines are open. We have a couple lines open right now. 877-301-8970. If you can't get in that way, you can text that number as well, 877-301-8970. We're talking about the mental health benefits that come with talking to strangers, acquaintances, whether or not you make friends, it doesn't matter. Small talk makes you feel good. It is science, and we want to have small talk with a lot of you, so we're going to try and whip through all of these calls in the last 20 minutes or so of the show. Let's start with Liz in Maine. Liz, what's on your mind?
15: Good afternoon, girls. Nice to...
4: Oh, do we lose? Liz, turn on your radio.
15: Okay.
4: That'll be helpful.
15: Can you hear me now?
4: Yep, now we can hear you. There you go. Perfect.
15: Can you guys hear me?
4: Yes, yep. We can.
15: Uh-oh.
4: Oh, now you can't hear us.
3: Can't hear us. Well, while we're waiting for Liz, both Trini and I were both talking about being in Maine. It's for me, it's the south coast of Maine. I think you were at like sort of the midway point of Maine, and how people talk to each other in Maine all the time in ways that they don't do in
4: like
3: Massachusetts.
4: Like I said, I grew up in the Midwest. I had a friend who moved to Chicago, and like a month in, she texted me and was like, why is everyone talking to me here? And she grew up in Danvers in this area, and I was like, well, that's because we like small talk. We like to meet people.
3: Right.
4: How about Chris? He lives in Raleigh, North Carolina. Hi, Chris.
16: Hi, everybody. Yeah, so I just moved down here a month ago, and I originally grew up in Maryland, where small talk is a thing. And then I've lived for 20 years in Boston, where nobody wanted to do small talk. And anytime I would, my wife and kids would just groan and you know, say, like, wrap it up, Dad, let's move on. But now that we've moved down to the south, to North Carolina, it is rampant. Everybody wants to talk about everything. And I mean, even our air conditioner repair guy was here. He got here at like 4 p.m., did 30 minutes worth of work. Next thing you know, it's 9 o'clock at night. We fed him. We've given him drinks. And my wife is like, what are you doing? And I'm like, this is normal. You're in the south now. Get used to it. And she's like, now I know why you are the way you are.
4: Chris, I love it. It is so regional.
3: But
4: also enjoy North Carolina and the
3: be.
4: Weather down there.
3: We used to be, before we were disconnected by all a manner of technology and TV and movie entertainment, people sat around each other's houses for hours and talked and ate.
4: Oh, yeah, like back in the olden days. Well, not like, I thought you meant like, this is how we were like 2 years ago. I'm like, I told this story off the air. When I moved here, my brother came to visit like a couple years into me living here. And he started chatting someone up on the tee. And when we got off the tee, I was like, what are you thinking? No one here speaks to anyone. They just listen to their podcast or read their book, leave them alone. And he's like, I don't understand why. Why don't we just talk to people? Let's try Liz again.
15: Hi, sorry about that. I was on my Bluetooth. So I think I know what I'm doing, and evidently I don't. I too am a talker. I love to talk to pretty much anybody. I'm a genuinely curious person. I really enjoy asking people about themselves, where they're from. I love learning about people and different backgrounds and experiences. I just find people so interesting. I love learning about them. So
3: Liz, how does that enrich your day? So if you say you meet just a couple of people there, even over the course of a week, you meet a couple of people and you learn something about them, how do you integrate that into your life in a way that makes your life better?
12: I think it just satisfies my own natural curiosity, and I do work in psychiatry, so
3: that makes sense.
12: Maybe I'm doing assessments on people and don't realize it. I'm just curious. I mean, I've grew up in Boston. I've never lived more than 70 miles from home, so I think that I have somewhat limited view of the world. So when I meet people from other part of the world, I'm genuinely curious and interested in them. So I feel like I learned something from
3: people. That's exactly why I asked. That's awesome, Liz.
4: And also I would say then you don't have a narrow worldview, right? Because you're genuinely curious other people. And that's something that a lot of others do not have. I'm going to read a couple of texts. Yeah. Not everybody, you know, some people are a little shyer and they'd rather text. Mara in Worcester says, of 20 ways to fight tyranny, one way is to make eye contact and small talk, according to Timothy Snyder. An anonymous texter says, I find it rewarding to chit-chat in the checkout line. Most people will react positively because we're all in the same boat.
3: That's right. Sarah from West Roxbury, I'm sorry, Sean from West Roxbury, I don't have my glasses on, said, I made a decision to make new friends and engage in small talk more often 2 years ago. I've made many new friends in Boston and beyond. It's enhanced my life in so many ways. Glad to hear it, Sean.
4: All right, Jesse in Cambridge.
3: Hi,
4: I love this, Skyla. It seems like they like to be a grocery store chatter.
3: Yep.
17: Hello.
4: Hey, Jesse.
17: Hi, it's Jesse from Cambridge. Oh, my God. I'm a grocery store chatter, but I have a second thing to bring to you. Somehow or other, I've gotten into this exchange of an interesting word with somebody at my neighborhood Trader Joe's. So we try to come with an interesting word and where it came from, like enthusiasm or cornucopia. I mean, these are not strange words, but when you think about it, where does the word come from? And it turns out there's a woman from Greece who knows the ancient origins of a lot of words and names. So that's just fun. And the one that I remembered while I was listening here is my stepfather flew B-17s over Europe in the Second World War, and he never wanted to talk about combat aviation. He never wanted to do the reunion things. But a guy came to remodel our kitchen who's from Germany, and he knew, and my stepfather knew, some of the same places. The guy would come and fix a cabinet or 2 hours, and then he and my stepfather would sit down for hours and talk about the war.
4: Wow. It's therapeutic, right?
3: It is therapeutic.
4: People just want to be seen and heard. Like, right. That is just the part of the human... Jesse, great call. That's just a part of the human condition. And that's hard to get over social media or text. Like, it's hard to tell a story. It's hard to feel, like, emotion. I mean, even if it's just a simple interaction, like, you never know what a kind word might mean to someone.
3: And the exchange of word thing is great because...
4: Oh, my God, I love that.
3: You establish a relationship with someone through a mutual interest. It's not a full blown friendship. You're not necessarily meeting them and going out to dinner or whatever, but every time you see that person, you have something to look forward to.
4: Yes.
3: In that relationship. It's fabulous. Thank you, Jesse.
4: And something to bring to it. Something
3: That's
4: that
3: right.
4: makes
3: exactly.
4: your brain work differently.
3: Exactly. A contribution and a takeaway.
4: Yes.
3: Right. You want to go to Denise?
4: Yeah, let's go to Denise.
3: Denise is in New Hampshire. Hey, Denise.
18: Hi, girls. How are you?
3: Good.
4: Hey, Denise.
18: Sure. Listen, I love this conversation because I'm 64. I'm pre-social media. So I grew up and we were always outside talking to people, everybody.

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1: They love your dog. They want a pet. My sister takes her dog, Sage, who is a golden doodle, who is absolutely adorable. He literally has a fan club. She takes him out walking, and people flock to him, and she meets people that way, too.
2: Denise, give Hunter some extra belly rubs and treats today, because I'm sure he's the best boy.
1: So you have to tell them, Trini, what your dog's name is.
2: We have Winnie, who is 4, and Wally, who
1: She's
2: is
1: lovely.
2: 1 year. And they're both there, and they we meet a lot of people in the neighborhood because of the dogs, because people always want to pet them. Like, they're non-threatening looking dogs.
1: Right.
2: And so even if you're a little afraid or apprehensive, people always want to come up. And I love it. I will talk to someone who comes up to our dogs forever. Like, it takes me like hours to walk the dogs. All right, Kiki in Worcester.
1: Hi, Kiki.
3: Yes, actually, I'm calling from Brewster, Mass.
2: Lovely.
3: Yes, thank you. So on the topic of making small talk with strangers or people you don't know, I just left the supermarket and I was at the courtesy desk or the service desk, and I was going back and forth having a nice little talk with the man helping me out, and I noticed the customers behind me wanted me to move it along and zip my lip and not make small talk. And so I was a little self-conscious, but I continued with the talking, and he was just a very nice man at the service desk. And so I love making small talk, because you never know who you'll talk to or what they'll say, but sometimes the people around you don't want you to do that.
2: Yeah, people are in
1: a
2: hurry, right?
1: Yeah,
2: yep. I've probably been in both positions. Kiki, great call. Thank you.
1: Thank you very much, Kiki.
3: Yep.
1: No, that is true. I mean, there are times where you sort of have to read the room. Like, if everybody's getting coffee,
2: like a long line,
1: like
2: or
1: coffee
2: something,
1: first thing in the morning, A, you've got the caffeine deprived who are desperate to get their hands around coffee. You got people who are late for work. Sometimes you do kind of have to read the room. But Kiki was erring on the side of being kind and making a
2: thoughtful,
1: new friend. So
2: yes,
1: we can't be faulted for that. Do we have any other texters? We haven't heard a lot from people who don't want
2: to. No, this is crazy to me that almost everyone. Oh, we have Christine who's ready to go. She's calling in from Marshfield. Another one who seems to love small talk.
1: Christine, you there?
4: Hey, I am here. Hello, ladies.
1: Hi.
2: Hello.
4: Hi. I agree. Everything all the other callers have said really resonates with me. And I think a part of it is if you have an abundance mindset and you approach the world that way and relationships are important to you, it can really fill your soul. And I would say that almost every small talk opportunity I have, if there's an extended period to talk, leads to much deeper things. And I have an example from yesterday. I was coming home from Nantucket on a ferry and sat at a table with another couple, and I was listening in on their conversation, knowing that I was going to butt in eventually. And because I did, my husband and I were able to help this couple get a ride up to Hingham. Their flights had been canceled and they had to get down to DC, and you know, we were able to drive them home, and we had lovely, lovely conversations with this young couple and learned so much about them. They were the most interesting people, and that's kind of how I approach life, and I find that happening to me a lot, like a lot.
2: Christine, do you think you'll stay in touch with this couple now? Like, did you exchange emails and social medias, and like maybe if they're ever back, you'd see them again?
4: We exchanged numbers, and they said they absolutely wanted to come back this way. They love it here, and that they want to take us to dinner. So who knows?
2: I think
4: who knows?
2: That's awesome. I hope that they come back and you guys get to hang out with them and you have new friends. Thank you, Christine. Yeah. Great
1: Thanks
2: call.
1: For that call.
4: I think it really fulfills life.
2: Yeah, it does.
4: Thanks.
1: There's a karmic aspect to this, too. Like, what you put out in the universe, to Christine's point, sort of comes back at you. And so you can enrich other people's lives and they can enrich yours.
2: To the point of like the research, this conversation has made me feel happy.
1: Right.
2: Like having this conversation and
1: it's
2: hearing.
1: It's pouring rain, and I actually am
2: I'm
1: in
2: like
1: a really
2: smiling.
1: Good mood. I know. It's
2: All
1: amazing.
2: Right, speaking of making friends, Jerry and Lynn are calling from Shelburne Falls.
1: Jerry and Lynn.
5: It's actually Terry with a T.
2: Oh, Terry
1: oh,
2: and Lynn.
1: Terry.
2: Sorry,
1: Sometimes
2: Terry and
1: they're
2: Lynn.
1: Hard to hear when you call in. Okay, Terry, hi.
5: Yeah, I know. Well, it probably should be, because we're calling you from just outside of Deep Lake, British Columbia.
2: Oh,
5: from
2: wow.
5: our truck camper.
2: Oh, fun.
5: We stream you guys if we get up early enough. But we've been traveling since the beginning of May in this truck camper. We stop at a lot of places, and invariably we end up

0: striking up conversations with just unbelievable people.
1: Mostly my husband. I see the guy that stands at the register, has a conversation with the clerk while he's got five people behind him. And I have to literally pull him along.
2: Terry, you know what? I'm you in my marriage. My husband has to pull me away, and he's standing back there like, could you just stop? Let's go.
0: Does he get mad at you?
2: He doesn't get mad, but I'd say he might get a little annoyed every once in a while. We might be late places when he doesn't really like to be late.
0: I promised my wife, I don't know how many times, I'm just going in. I'm coming right back out. I'm not going to talk to anybody.
1: I know he's going to lie to me.
0: But we've had really interesting stuff. One time I was getting fuel in Alberta, and this woman decides to help me. And making a long story short, she ends up pumping my gas. It spilled. She takes care of it. She goes back to help me get a receipt. And she's checking on her car. It's a coworker's car that she's fueling up. And she says, I don't think, you know, my car's still there. I said, they don't steal cars, do they? And she says, well, actually, they do. She said, when my daughter was 2 years old, my car got stolen with her in it. And just shares this story with me. And I said, so how's the therapy going? And she says, I made a decision at that moment that I was never going to be a helicopter mom. And I mean, that's only little small conversation. We met a couple in Atlin back in June, and from Bavaria, and they live in that area now. And so we were just there a week ago, and we meet this other German couple, and they said, yeah, we got to go to Tagish. We're going to visit friends. I said, it wouldn't be Stefan and Ursula. And they go, yeah, that's who we're going to see.
3: Are you kidding? Terry and Lynn are the couple that you want to meet when you're traveling.
2: Yes.
3: There's no question.
2: And you know what? They're a perfect complement to one another.
3: They are. We are so glad you called
2: us
3: all the way from BC. We're really happy we got a chance to talk to you today.
2: We got Edgar in here. He's going to
4: have curiosity test. Should we have some small talk?
2: Do you like small talk?
4: I love small talk. Yeah, I absolutely
3: love
4: small
3: talk. Well, he's a curiosity desk.
4: Yeah, that's true.
3: No, it's about everything.
4: And in fact, we did it. We had a great interview a couple of months ago, I think in April, with this researcher. And her research is about, she does deep research into like things like small talk. And they find constantly, again and again in her studies, people, when they engage in it, enjoy it more than they think they are going to. It is like people actually, even if you think you don't like to do it, you like to do
2: it. Well, there's a social anxiety to it, right?
4: I think that's
2: like,
4: totally
2: am I going to say something that I shouldn't say?
4: Absolutely.
2: I'm shy. And I think, but once you get it going, and also you just make, like, my husband laughs at me, but he's always shocked. I will meet someone and then I will go like visit them in another state or something. And he just does not understand it. He's like, I'm golfing with a person I've never met in real life, but we connected over Instagram and we're going to golf a week from Wednesday together. And he's like, are you sure she's not
4: what?
2: A murderer?
4: Yeah.
2: I was like, yeah, she's a teacher.
4: Oh,
2: she's fine.
4: She's fine.
2: She's fine.
4: Yeah.
2: What do we got coming up on the Curiosity
4: Desk?
2: Well,
4: I got a question for you two. Tomato, fruit or a vegetable?
2: Oh, I said a vegetable.
4: You say vegetable.
2: Yeah.
4: You say vegetable.
2: Yeah.
4: Do you know that at least in the eyes of the law here in the United States, this has been settled since 1890?
3: Yeah.
2: What?
3: Yeah.
2: But we have to tune in to find out what the law is,
4: out what the law says. Is it a fruit or a vegetable? Stay with it. By the way, we're doing our whole hour on tomatoes. Four different segments.
3: I love tomatoes.
4: It's going to be a fun show.
2: They're very juicy right now.
4: They are very juicy right now.
3: I'll tune in to see if I'm a scofflaw. Thanks for listening to another edition of BPR at 89.7 GBH. We so appreciate it for both talkers, your calls and your texts today. 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Keep up with us 24/7 by way of our podcast or check out our TikTok page at Boston Public Radio. If you tune in tomorrow, Jim and Marjorie are back at the library. They're going to speak with Boston Medical Center's Dr. Catherine Gergen-Burnett, CNN's John King, and author Elizabeth Sabota, on her new book, The Art of Pacing, a guide to balancing short-term demands with long-term thriving. Plus, BPL's David Leonard is going to join us to discuss a public art exhibit in the library's central branch. Our wonderful crew is Zoe Matthews, Hannah Loss, and Ariana Gonzalez. Thanks to the stream team, Maddie Geyer and Patrick Lally. Our engineer is John McClaw Parker. Our executive producer is Jamie Bologna. Stay tuned. You're going to hear Edgar at the Curiosity Desk starts immediately after us at 89.7 GBH. Then the Culture Show with Jared Bowen starting at 2 o'clock. He's going to speak with Julia Swanson on the public spaces where art, play, and community can keep the spirit of the World Cup alive. I'm Andrea Cabral.
2: I'm Trini Casey. 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
4: I'm Edgar B. Herwick III. Today on the Curiosity Desk, it is a full-scale red alert tomato takeover this hour to ring in the season. We begin, how else, by dusting off a 133-year-old Supreme Court case answering definitively that yes, tomatoes are in fact a vegetable. After that, sure, it might be peak season now, but come winter, how do supermarkets remain so full of so many seemingly in-season tomatoes? Meanwhile, ever wished you could smell like a tomato? You wouldn't be the first.
9: He had a tomato perfume. He had a lettuce scent. There was one just called Dirt.
4: And we preview what might be New England's greatest tomato contest.
10: You see the size of these tomatoes?
4: That's nuts.
10: It's almost like a James and the Giant Peach type situation, but yeah. It's a giant tomato.
4: It's the finest show we've ever produced this hour on the Curiosity Desk.
11: Live from NPR News, I'm Giles Snyder. A coalition of states is suing the Trump administration over recently imposed tariffs on goods from the nation's largest trading partners. The administration says the new tariffs are on countries sending products to the U.S. made with forced labor. NPR's Daniel Kurtzleben has more.
12: 25 states in all are suing the administration, saying in their suit that, quote, the administration cannot use forced labor as a pretext to continue its illegal tariff scheme. The administration imposed the tariffs under a law meant to fight discriminatory practices by trading partners. They set the new tariffs to take effect last month at the moment that another global blanket tariff expired. The lawsuit uses that continuity, as well as the president's own words, to argue that the new tariffs are not a good faith effort to fight forced labor. The states furthermore called the investigation that preceded the new tariffs a sham. Danielle Kurtzleben, NPR News, the White House.
11: Now to Washington State, where around 9,000 acres have burned in three fires north of Spokane, the state's second largest city. Close to 67,000 people have been evacuated, and damage to buildings and homes is widespread. Northwest Public Broadcasting's Anna King has more.
13: Britt Wilson was standing outside of her parents' home in North Spokane. It was just ashes. There were massive trucks working in the background to shut down the gas lines.
14: They had to get out at the last minute, and they couldn't find two of their cats when they left. So we have no idea where they are or if they're okay. They're probably not. But just, it's just wild. Like, it was like that morning they were fine.
13: Many seniors and families are evacuated to Spokane's convention center. Others are filling up the hotels in town. Most appear spent from exhaustion and worry about what they will find when they are allowed to return home. For NPR News, I'm Anna King in Spokane, Washington.
11: Crude oil prices eased after President Trump said he was holding off on attacking Iran because of a pending deal. Prices remain steady even after Iran signaled that no talks are underway. NPR's Camila Domonoske.
15: Brent crude, the global benchmark for crude oil, had been trading around $90 a barrel late last week. After President Trump posted online about the perimeters of a deal to totally reopen the Strait of Hormuz, prices dropped by more than $5. Gasoline prices have barely budged, though, with the national average around $4.10 a gallon, according to AAA. Analysts at the App Gas Buddy say that between the war with Iran and Ukraine attacking Russian refineries, U.S. gasoline prices could set a new record for August, while remaining well below their all-time highs in 2022. Camila Domonoske, NPR News.
11: And you're listening to NPR News. Todd Blanche's nomination to be President Trump's attorney general seems to be back on track. Two key Republican senators said Monday they will support Blanche after he put in writing his pledge to kill the $1.8 billion anti-weaponization fund that could have been used to pay out Trump political allies, including January 6 rioters. The Senate Judiciary Committee is scheduled to vote on Blanche's nomination in the morning. The Lumbee of Eastern North Carolina won federal recognition as a tribe last year, but that may not meet their most pressing need, which is health care. Andrew Jones with our partner KFF Health News reports.
16: Robeson County, in the heart of old tobacco country, is where most of the tribe live. For years, the region's had the worst health in the state. Andrea Blackburn is a Lumbee family physician. She says the people she treats will just get sicker if nothing changes.
17: They're not getting better because we just don't have the resources or the grant money to heal.
16: Federal recognition opens the door to health care delivered through the Indian Health Service. But that agency is so underfunded and so understaffed that change may not be enough. Some Lumbee thought building a casino could make up for what the federal government can't fund, but that idea was voted down. Now, better health care is in limbo.
11: With oil prices holding steady, stocks in Asia are mixed in Tuesday trading following a rally on Wall Street. The S&P 500 closed up 1.5%, finishing just below the record set earlier this summer. The Dow rose 1.3% to an all-time high, and the Nasdaq climbed 2.1%. 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

0: 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I'm Edgar B. Herwick III. 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Well, today's episode is an hour-long ode to one of Mother Nature's greatest gifts. Yes, that summertime staple, the humble tomato. Whether you're having it diced in a salad, pureed, cooked down and spread out on pizza dough, or just simply cut into slices with a little bit of salt on it, there is nothing like a tomato, and there is nothing like a fresh tomato, and there is definitely nothing like a fresh tomato in the middle of summer when they are at their most ripe. So in the spirit of the season, it being the middle of the summer, we're devoting our full hour to tomatoes. We're calling it a tomato takeover or a tomato takeover. Let's just call the whole thing off. What do you say? First up is the age-old question. Are tomatoes a fruit or a vegetable? In the United States, at least, the Supreme Court, believe it or not, weighed in on this a long time ago, back in 1893, and their answer might surprise you, mainly because it's wrong. Here now to debrief us on the case, Professor Jacob Gerson. He is director of the Food Law Lab at Harvard Law School. Professor Gerson, welcome to the Curiosity Desk.
1: Thanks so much for having me. It's great to be here.
0: This is a case that caught, you know, I sort of read about or saw about, you know, a couple years ago for the first time. I was like, this is super cool. So it's called Nix versus Hedden, right? This is the Supreme Court case.
1: That's right. It's an 1893 case, Nix versus Hedden. Nix was a producer, a huge producer and distributor of produce in this country, and a big importer of produce, too.
0: And who was Hedden?
1: Hedden's a government officer, so it's basically Nix against the government. Nix brings a bunch of tomatoes in from outside the country. There'd been a tariff passed in the 1880s saying it's a 10% tariff on vegetables, but no tariff at all on fruit. So Nix, of course, brings in a load of tomatoes and much prefer the tomatoes to be fruit, not vegetables.
0: So what does he do? Does he just essentially, say, I think these things are fruit and therefore I'm not going to be like, was he just not paying the tariff or like, what was happening?
1: He stands at the border basically with his produce, argues with the government officers, pays it under a protest,
0: yeah,
1: and then challenges the payment and tries to get it back in court.
0: And so, okay, go ahead.
1: Goes to the Second Circuit, he loses there, and then he appeals to the Supreme Court. So some 8 years later, after he's paid this tariff, he's still trying to get the 10% back.
0: Wow, so this goes on for 8 years through the courts?
1: The courts are slow, not the fastest institution in the world, even in the 1890s.
0: But the Supreme Court does take up this case. I mean, was the Supreme Court then as selective as they are now? Like, what should we read into, if anything, the fact that the Supreme Court eventually 8 years later says, you know what, no, we're going to take this case on and end the debate?
1: You know, a lot of these questions about tariffs are things regularly taken up by the court. It's a pretty big deal. A lot of money is at stake. We're still dealing with tariff cases today. So federal statute passed, and yeah, the simple classification of like what is and what is not covered, who has to pay what, huge part of what the law does. And actually, like a lot of it is just like the law of like everyday stuff.
0: Yeah.
1: You know, food, clothes, drink. Supreme Court got to decide, fruit or vegetable.
0: So what did the Supreme Court decide here? So we have Nix on the one hand who's saying like, no, I don't have to pay the tariff on vegetables because this is technically a fruit. You have the government saying, no, it's vegetable. You owe us the money. Supreme Court takes up the case. What happens?
1: So they decide unanimously.
0: Unanimously?
1: Unanimously. You don't see that much anymore, but it's a unanimous court. They say even though a tomato is botanically a fruit grown on a vine, has seeds, legally for this particular statute, it's a vegetable. It's a vegetable because that's how people eat tomatoes. They don't eat it with dessert like other fruits. They eat it with part of the meal. So the common usage or like the custom of how we culturally think about tomatoes and use tomatoes and eat tomatoes, that's what matters legally, not the scientific botanical definition. Mm.
0: So in some ways, they sort of define it as both. They do cop to, they say, okay, so botanically, technically, you can look at this and say like as a plant, it is a fruit. But here in the United States, we use it as a vegetable, therefore it is a vegetable. So it is both a fruit and a vegetable in the eyes of the court.
1: Indeed, and it's not just in law, it's actually politics too. In Arkansas, the tomato is both the state fruit and the state vegetable.
0: No, really?
1: Really?
0: No kidding. Right. Oh, that's amazing. So what ought we sort of take away from, you know, looking back on a court case like this? I mean, on the one hand, like I said, the first time I came across it, it seems like a curiosity, really. You're like, oh, that's so interesting. Like the Supreme Court weighed in on this. But really, like, you know, what is the context of this? What is the cultural sort of significance, if anything, of a case like this?
1: Yeah, I actually think it seems like a really simple, silly question, but it's not. The question is really like, what is relationship between like how the law defines things and how we all live it. Is it in the statute book or a science book or a government regulation? You know, usually the law wants to define things in a way that makes sense for people.
0: Yeah.
1: So Congress could define a tomato as a vegetable or fruit or something else, but it doesn't usually work to do that if everyone in the world thinks about it or treats it as a vegetable.
0: Oh, right.
1: And that's true for most areas of the law. You know, the law doesn't like to create a huge amount of conflict between what custom is, how we all think about something, and how some statute that Congress passes defines it.
0: Do you think the average person, I mean, you know, like as we were saying, you work at Harvard Law School, you know the law, your head's in the law all the time. Do you think the average person kind of understands or appreciates this relationship that you're talking about, whether it be the fact that the law does hew to what our collective behavior is, maybe more than we think it does, or the way something is defined in the law can then alter the way we think about it or behave?
1: Yeah, for sure. I mean, the law can change all those cultural and social expectations about anything, interactions, harassment, but it takes work and time to do so. Mm. So for the law to start out really different from how we think about things, it's just not that common. So I think most people don't think about it, but they're living it every day. We take into account what the law probably is when we guide our behavior and decide what to do, even though we don't actually know the content.
0: Mm. What else goes on at the food law lab at Harvard? I mean, presumably, most of the time you are not coming on radio shows and looking back at an 1893 Supreme Court case. Like, what is food law, like, what's going on in food law right now in 2026?
1: I wish I did more of this. I wish I could spend more time looking at this. Food law is the lab we're really trying to think about all the legal regulation of food and all the ways that it makes it harder or easier for people to get, like, good quality food that they want that is healthy and like good for all of us. So some of that's trade, like these tariffs. A lot of it is like what you can say about food, what you can name food, how deceptive
0: like
1: your advertising
0: milk,
1: can be.
0: What's a potato chip? Those
1: absolutely.
0: Kinds of things.
1: You know, like think about almond milk. It's actually the same issue.
0: Yeah.
1: You know, there's no dairy in almond milk. Can you sell it as almond milk? Well, you can if it's kind of treated and used and thought about like milk.
0: Mm.
1: It's not unlike that tomato. Treat it as a vegetable. It's a vegetable. Drink almond milk like milk. It might be milk.
0: Interesting stuff. Before I let you go, do you have a favorite tomato?
1: The Sun Gold is the one we grow in our backyard. It's a small yellow tomato. It's sweet. It's almost as sweet as fruit. Developed in Japan. Totally unsuccessful in Japan, but incredibly successful in the United States.
0: In your backyard.
1: In my backyard. Are there vines everywhere.
0: There you go. We've been speaking with Harvard Law School Professor, Director of the Harvard Food Law Lab, Jacob Gerson. Professor Gerson, thanks so much for being with us today.
1: Thank you for having me.
0: Up next, if you are not lucky enough to be picking your tomatoes right off the vine like Professor Gerson does from his backyard, you're probably getting them from your local supermarket. Our question, what is life like for an industrial tomato? And how exactly do they keep them ripe all winter? This is the Curiosity Desk on GBH. It is our tomato takeover. Don't go anywhere.
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0: 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I'm Edgar B. Herwick III. 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Well, tomatoes are a special fruit, a vegetable, that rely on ethylene gas to ripen. Now, usually this happens naturally, but in today's mega global food system, producers need to control this process to make sure grocery store tomatoes reach peak ripeness just in time for you and I to buy it. One method of doing this, so-called ripening rooms. With us now is someone who's in the food and agriculture space and has spent a bunch of time thinking and learning about ripening rooms for a piece in the agricultural news blog Off Range. Mitch Hagney is the director of food system reliance for the San Antonio Food Bank, where he organically farms 75 acres in the city. He also operates a hydroponic farm and food hub called Local Sprout and is, of course, the author of that aforementioned piece, which is titled Gassed Up. Mitch, welcome to the tomato takeover here on the Curiosity Desk.
7: Thanks so much.
0: So, Mitch, what led you to start to investigate and look into the details of the world of ripening rooms?
7: Well, I've been growing tomatoes for a long time, but I recently had the opportunity to go down to the border in Laredo, and I got the tour for a really large facility called Mission Produce. Mission Produce is one of the really big facilities that brings in Mexican produce, stockpiles it, and then sends it out all over the rest of the country. And I was surprised there not just to find a large volume of produce stored, but also them transforming that, especially those green tomatoes, into red tomatoes with these big ripening rooms.
0: So before we go further into the ripening room piece, let's talk a little bit about how a tomato ripens and what this ethylene gas process is and how they do it in a ripening room. So can you give us the basics of maybe how Mother Nature will ripen a tomato and then how they might ripen a tomato in a ripening room?
7: Yeah, so naturally, tomatoes are what's called a climacteric fruit, which means that even after it's picked, it continues to ripen. And that's something that's very useful for it evolutionarily. It can be picked and it can roll around. It can maybe even be digested a little bit and then have those seeds ready to go. And so naturally, a tomato has ethylene gas begin to be released from its seeds. And those, every time that gas gets to a different cell wall within the fruit, it triggers a chain reaction. So it's like a cascade of ethylene starting to be produced every cell happening outwardly. Now, in a controlled environment, in a ripening room, we add that ethylene gas from the outside, and so it ripens from the outside in. Occasionally, if you go to a grocery store, you cut open a tomato and it's a little bit green on the inside, that's a surefire sign that it was ripened from the outside in rather than the inside out.
0: Does this sort of outside in versus inside out ripening process, does it affect the taste?
7: Well, it turns out, yes. In the 1990s, there was a really interesting sensory panel that was done by the University of Georgia, where they controlled the levels of sugar and acid in tomatoes, but at the same time, they ripened some naturally on the vine, and they ripened some with this ethylene gas. And what they found was, even if the levels of sugar and acid were exactly the same, there was some other more intangible elements, some oils, some volatile organic compounds that are produced as a result of that natural ripening process on the vine. So it seems like, yes, everyone's tastes are a little bit different, but the vast majority of consumers seem to prefer those if it's just a one-to-one trial that are ripened on the vine.
0: And then, you know, besides doing the actual ripening, like, what's kind of the timing of these rooms? How big are these rooms? How are they keeping the tomatoes fresh? Like, how do they do it all? How do they pull it off?
7: Oh, man, they're enormous. So especially along the border, where there's just a couple places where that crossing takes place. Today, we have about 65% of all of our tomatoes in the United States grown in Mexico. And so a huge amount of them are coming through just a couple spots. And once they get to these warehouses, there are warehouses within the warehouses. So ripening rooms that extend, you know, hundreds of thousands of square feet, where they're able to get these green tomatoes, figure out where they're going to go, maybe strike a deal where they're going to get trucked up to Michigan, or they're going to go to some location in California, and then they turn from green to red, and then they go.
0: Yeah. You're listening to the Tomato Takeover Hour of the Curiosity Desk. We're talking all about tomato ripening rooms right now with Mitch Hagney. He's Director of Food System Resilience for the San Antonio Food Bank. He also recently wrote a piece called Gassed Up for the agricultural news blog Off Range. One of the points, Mitch, in your piece is that by looking at, you know, these kind of huge ripening rooms that, as you point out, are kind of down at the border, and you were just sort of telling us about the fact that, you know, a large percentage of our tomatoes are now coming from Mexico into the United States, you know, we can kind of see it, you know, it's sort of a physical remnant of how our food system, in particular around tomatoes, has changed in the last couple of decades. I mean, one of the things you point out is that, you know, there were ripening facilities like this, maybe not the size of the ones at the border, but we had some in the Boston area that closed in 2021. There are other parts of the country that, you know, still have ripening facilities, but many of them have closed. I think it sounds like you sort of make the point that it's not that there are fewer tomatoes being ripened. It's just more and more of them are being ripened in very large facilities in one place in the country. Is that kind of an accurate read on the story you're telling?
7: Well, that's exactly right. So here in San Antonio, where I am, we have a produce terminal. Boston had one as well. Lots of different spots, Philadelphia, Los Angeles. And most of the time, what those produce terminals were is a place where a lot of different companies would come together. And because they were smaller companies, they would share a lot of infrastructure. So they would share really large cold storage places. They would share trucking docks, things like that. So in the 80s and 90s, when the first ripening rooms came out, they were built in these spots, but they were shared between a bunch of smaller companies. And each of those companies had their own little specialties. Some of them were serving restaurants, some of them were serving schools, some of them were going to small grocers. That was kind of an interesting, potentially more resilient system than what we have today with a deeply consolidated amount of produce going through just a couple companies. Now, the couple companies that we have are really, really good at making their supply chain work efficiently, making sure that they can pull produce from a lot of different spots. But there are fewer total companies that are operating in this space now by a lot. And now the ripening rooms are kind of owned by just a couple, as opposed to smaller companies being able to get a little share.
0: Is this, when you look at this, is this a choice that has been made? Is this something that is inevitable? Like, is there a reason for the consolidation that, you know, that you kind of see that you sort of go like, well, you kind of got to consolidate, or is it just a way of many ways of doing something?
7: Well, the food industry, like a lot of other industries, is seeing consolidation of some companies getting bigger and bigger while smaller folks are kind of falling off. In food, there's a couple structural factors that made this a little bit more likely. So we are more likely to go to a single retailer that has all the things that we want, as opposed to necessarily wanting to go to a bunch of different ones that have different products. So it's a little bit more streamlined and efficient for us. The other thing is, as we've gotten more produce from much further away, so international trade, it's easier for a few companies to manage those large trading relationships than a bunch of kind of little guys.
0: Sure,
7: so
0: yeah.
7: in the 80s and 90s, when these ripening rooms were still primarily in these produce terminals, most of that produce was coming regionally from farms that were around that city. As opposed to today, the vast majority of produce is in a national or international supply chain, so that a lot of the produce we have looks the same city to city.
0: Are there sort of cons to this consolidation when you see it? I think intuitively, on the one hand, you know, a person might go, well, you know, it's good to spread out your risk. It's good to have people growing stuff in lots of different places. So, you know, when you don't have as much consolidation, that's kind of going to happen. So that's one potential con. But are there other cons with, like, having consolidation or having fewer places from which something like most tomatoes are coming from?
7: Well, these companies are real experts at figuring out where the produce is able to come from and where it needs to go. And as a result, it's possible that our food security overall is a little bit more stable. But there are parts of the food system that are a little more vulnerable. For example, a huge volume of that produce used to come from rural America. As international trade has increased and we've kind of decreased the amount of produce that's coming from our regional rural farms, their access to those nutritious fruits and vegetables is decreasing somewhat. So if you're relying on a Kroger or an HEB or a Walmart, if a community doesn't necessarily have one of those, whereas they used to have a smaller independent grocer that can no longer make it work, they have less access. There's also institutional buyers like school districts, for example, that are having a little bit tougher time accessing it through these massive networks, whereas they used to go through a couple small grocers or distributors themselves.
0: Mm. We're talking with Mitch Hagney, Director of Food Systems Resilience for the San Antonio Food Bank and author of a piece about ripening rooms for tomatoes and industry consolidation near the Texas-Mexico border. border. You know, we can't really talk about tomatoes right now or produce at all right now without thinking at least briefly about Cyclospora and this outbreak. When we talk about the system as it exists currently, I mean, does that make it any easier or harder to deal with this kind of an outbreak, or does it make it any more or less likely to happen?
7: So tomatoes, because they grow a little bit further off the ground, are a little bit less likely to have some of the food safety risks like Cyclospora, which are generally lower lying. The reason why leafy greens are more susceptible, for example, is because infected waters are more likely to touch them. So in general, you're going to find fruits to be harder to find some of those more dangerous elements. But the consolidation of produce means that sometimes it can be more challenging to source exactly where some of those infectious disease risks came from. So tomatoes are one thing, but this consolidated food industry is also the one that's distributing romaine lettuce and other things that are a little bit more vulnerable.
0: Yeah.
7: If one company is pulling from 1,500 different farms and they're all going to one single warehouse, sorting out from which farm and which warehouse they came from can be a little bit more challenging than if there's one farm, one buyer, one distributor.
0: Gotcha. Mitch, do you have a favorite tomato to grow or to eat? We've got to know, this is the tomato takeover, so you got to weigh in on your personal feelings on tomatoes.
7: I have strong tomato feelings for sure. And personally, I grow a lot of tomatoes, and I can taste the difference between those that are vine ripened and those that are ripened off the shelf. Among those, there's a seed breeder in Maine called Johnny Seeds that a lot of us smaller farmers use. And they have this really terrific heirloom variety called Indigo Cherry Drops that I'm just in love with.
0: All right. We've been speaking with Mitch Hagney, Director of Food System Resilience for the San Antonio Food Bank, lover of tomatoes. And you can read his story, Gassed Up, at offrange.org. Mitch, thank you so much.
7: Thanks for having me.
0: And speaking of favorite tomatoes, a couple of YouTube comments that we've got. One here says, I don't eat tomatoes in the fall and winter. If they don't come from the farm, I don't want it. They're tasteless. So that looks like another listener out there who can tell the difference. Another listener says, I find Campari tomatoes to be good year-round, and I'm pretty fussy about them. Thank you for those comments. As always, we are curious to know what is on your mind. So if you're watching us on YouTube, always leave us a comment. You can email us anytime at curiositydesk@wgbh.org. Or if you got a question you want us to look into, we've got that handy dandy form on the website. 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I'm Edgar B. Herwick III, and we are streaming live at youtube.com/GBH News. Well, our special tomato hour continues. There is nothing quite like the taste of a ripe tomato in summertime. But how about the smell? Yes, next we are following our noses into the world of tomato scents. Now, over the last few years, one of our producers, Hannah, has noticed a rise in the availability of tomato-scented perfume, candles, soap, which roused her curiosity. The ruby red savory fruit doesn't seem like your first pick for what you'd want in, say, a hand lotion, but I don't know, maybe it is. So, here to describe the appeal, potentially, of tomato-scented aromas, and if this is, in fact, a trend and not just some offbeat venture from the folks at Lush, we are joined now via Zoom by perfume historian Jessica Murphy. She is the author of the Substack Show and Smell. Jessica Murphy, welcome to the special tomato hour on the Curiosity Desk.
8: Edgar, thank you so much for the invitation. I think the topic is ripe for discussion.
0: Oh, I see what you did there. Okay, so are we in the midst of Tomato Girl Summer?
8: It just might be for the, by my account, fourth year in a row.
0: I was going to say, I was pretty sure last summer, at least I read in a few places, was also Tomato Girl Summer.
8: Exactly. The Tomato Girl aesthetic seemed to surface online in summer 2023. And as an overall style, it may have faded out somewhat, but tomato in home fragrance and personal fragrance does seem to be a recurring seasonal favorite by now.
0: And when you say by now, and you say like we're kind of looking at a trend that's been going on for 3 or maybe 4 years, is this the tomato scent's sort of first bite at the apple, so to speak? Or did we have tomato fragrances before this at some point?
8: In recent memory, it feels like a new thing, but it has a little bit of a history. Mm. Within the thousands of years of perfume making, it's a short history, but it does predate the COVID pandemic. So for an important early example, I'd mention a fragrance from the 1970s from the French skincare brand Sisley called Eau de Campagne. Ooh. It was created by a legendary perfumer named Jean-Claude Elena. It's still in production. Hmm. And it had a really beautiful, fresh, crisp green tomato vine note, more so than the fruit. It was meant to evoke this idyllic outdoor Mediterranean summer feeling.
0: Okay.
8: So that was an early one. And then I think what we're seeing now is a little bit of a revival of the 1990s, early 2000s, which I guess a generation has gone by now. One of the first important tomato perfumes of the 90s, if I may state that very seriously, was simply called Tomato and was released by a very small independent perfume brand called Demeter, named after the goddess of agriculture.
0: Okay, appropriately enough. There you go.
8: Based in Pennsylvania, founded by a man named Christopher Brosius, who wanted to do something different than mainstream perfumery and make scents inspired by his own memories of growing up in the farmlands of central Pennsylvania, personal memories, isolated ideas in nature that he would pull out. So he had a tomato perfume with Demeter in the 1990s. He had a lettuce scent. There was a geranium, and there was one just called Dirt.
0: Which is straight ahead, just dirt. Today.
8: Just dirt, just fresh soil from the garden or the field. And then by the late 90s, 2000s, we saw more smaller creative perfume brands, which came to be called niche perfumeries, coming out with perfumes that focused on single aromas from nature. And these might be single flowers or fruits like fig that were a little more unexpected, or spices like nutmeg and ginger, and even some human-made materials like metal or ink or cake or cookies. Mm.
0: You're listening to the Curiosity Desk. We're talking about tomato scents with perfume historian Jessica Murphy. Jessica, why do you think the tomato and the tomato vine and tomato leaf sort of scents that are out there on the market, as you pointed out, for the last few years, why do you think they've been popular again now?
8: Ooh, you know, we're in a little bit of a different moment here. In the 90s, it was very much a reaction to the perfumes of the 80s,
0: yeah,
8: which were very big and bold and had these names like Obsession and Poison and Beautiful. And the marketing didn't really tell you much about what they smelled like. It was all fantasy, and yeah, that was great. But it had run its course for a while, the idea that was exciting. So in the 90s, and I think this is happening again now on a cycle, the idea of a fragrance inspired by just one plant or one flower that we can picture feels fresh again. And in the 90s, there were new technologies and materials perfumers were taking advantage of, and that cycle continues as well.
0: How do perfumers take a natural scent like a tomato or a tomato vine and turn it into a fragrance? Like, how do they actually do that?
8: Yeah, that would be a really long show, but I'll give you a little nutshell, so to speak. In perfume's very long history, most of it, all materials were natural and came from plants, you know, flowers, seeds, woods. So all perfume was natural or botanical or a little bit animal in some cases, taken right from botanical specimens. And that's a beautiful olfactory palette, but it does have its limits because some botanical materials might smell good when we encounter them in nature, but you actually can't extract any usable aromatic materials from them. They're at a dead end with those. But then in the late 1800s, chemists started identifying aromatic molecules within those natural materials and finding ways to synthesize them in the laboratory from other ingredients, sort of reverse engineering them. And that's still done today.
0: That's fascinating. That's really interesting stuff. So when we talk about these sort of tomato fragrances, do we feel like they actually smell like a tomato? I mean, is that the smell you get from them, or are you getting some sort of other thing that is evoking it for you?
8: Yeah, they are in that latter category. They are not distilled, extracted directly from a tomato or a tomato plant.
0: So you can't just like squeeze a tomato into a bottle and then just kind of put a little on your neck. It's not that simple.
8: No, I mean, I guess you could splash yourself with a little tomato juice, but it might irritate you, honestly, on your skin. And it wouldn't really wear as a perfume. I think they're better to eat as an actual item. Yo, what does it smell like? It's funny because I don't think we think about the smell of tomatoes as much as we think about the flavor.
0: And for sure.
8: What a lot of these perfumes and these candles recreate sort of meshes with my own first memory of smelling a real tomato in a garden in southern New Jersey on a summer day. And so you got the smell of the fruit, which is like a little bit sweet and a little bit tangy, and it was nice and warm from being in the sun. And then you get like the smell of the green leaves and stems, which is kind of sharp and a little peppery and almost bitter in a nice way. And then like the dirt all around you. So it's really the whole picture. And most tomato fragrances, I think, also incorporate those other elements for the moment.
0: Yeah, you're listening to the Curiosity Desk. We're talking about tomato scents with perfume historian Jessica Murphy. Where does this sort of tomato fragrances right now fit in the overall kind of world of trends? I mean, is it on trend with other things? Is it sort of working against the trend in other perfume concepts or candle concepts? How unusual is it right now?
8: There are a lot of fruits coming and going. And, you know, it's summer, so we do tend to get more outdoorsy smells, because even if you aren't actually at a farmer's market or a gardener at the beach, we want to capture that a little bit. And we can do that all year round, which is the magic of perfume. Mm. Yeah, tomato interests me for a couple points, just sort of more broadly, culturally. It's, I think, part of it why it's a really pleasing ongoing trend or recurring trend is it's really familiar in our part of the world. Like, we can picture a tomato very easily.
0: Yeah.
8: And they tend not to be too expensive unless you're looking for a special heirloom tomato. There's something we know. And if we don't know them first from salads, we learn them really early from processed fun foods like ketchup and pizza sauce. So they're part of our lives. This is very like happy, accessible vegetable. I think it's technically a fruit, but I will say vegetable just in our conversation.
0: Glad we got that straight here.
8: We don't want to get any phone calls about that.
0: Right.
8: I think I'm aware this species is actually a fruit. And then, you know, tomatoes don't carry a lot of symbolic meaning or connection the way other plants do.
0: For example, what's a plant that does versus a tomato?
8: When there's an apple perfume trend, for example, you know, it's very easy to write a story around like, you know, the apple, then temptation of the Garden of Eden, poisoned apple of Snow White. Like, roses are very associated with romance for a lot of people. Mm-hmm. Like bananas, there's been a banana trend. Bananas, or at least banana peels, are very funny, potentially.
0: Right.
8: But I think tomatoes are just themselves. They're something we're happy to see in a garden or a farmer's market or a picnic, and they signal summer. And we know them. We can picture them. We don't have to learn. We don't have to wonder. They're not elite. They're very accessible.
0: So, you know, if we sort of look at the tomato as this very sort of egalitarian, accessible thing and it trending right now, does that tell us anything? Or just in general, do trends in the fragrance space tell us anything larger about where our culture is at any particular time?
8: I absolutely believe they can. Maybe not every single trend, but part of what I love doing is connecting fragrance to other currents in the culture, in social history, you know, gender, spirituality, commerce, fashion, seeing what's happening. It's not always the case, but I think sometimes it is. And those are the stories I tend to be looking for.
0: And so in the case of the tomato right now, what's it telling us?
8: I think we want to be outside. I think we want something uncomplicated. I'm sure some of your other speakers will talk about the cyclospora issue, so I won't touch too much on that. I think we're thinking about what's on our plate with a little bit more apprehension than usual, and it's something green, but that's a very recent news story. I think more and more, and this has been going on for more than 100 years, as we're separated more from nature in our everyday lives, we might want to find more ways to incorporate that into our lives, even as close as something on our table or in our skin.
0: Touch grass, as the youth might say.
8: Yes, as they say, and there was a very popular scent called grass in the 90s, along with a lot of other nature, grass, vine, tomato smells that were popular. And yeah, I think part of it is the 20-25 year cycle. We're seeing that come back right now.
0: All right. We've been speaking with perfume historian Jessica Murphy. Her Substack is Show and Smell. Jessica, thanks so much for taking the time to be with us on the Curiosity Desk.
8: Edgar, thank you. This was a pleasure.
0: Up next, we are just weeks away from Massachusetts' 41st annual tomato contest. But what exactly makes an award-winning tomato? And are heirlooms automatically out of the running because of how freaky they look? We will ask the state's agricultural commissioner, who is emceeing the contest, next. This is a special Tomato Hour on the Curiosity Desk. Stay with us.
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0: 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I'm Edgar B. Herwick III. 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Well, our special tomato takeover continues. On August 20th, farmers from around the state will haul their best tomatoes to Boston, where they will be judged by experts for their taste, color, slicing ability, and heftiness. Yes, this is the 41st annual Massachusetts Tomato Contest, hosted by the Massachusetts Department of Agricultural Resources at the Boston Public Market. Well, joining us now is the MC of that contest. That would be Massachusetts Department of Agricultural Resources Commissioner Ashley Randall. Commissioner Randall, welcome to this special Tomato Hour on the Curiosity Desk.
10: Thank you, Edgar. It's great to be here.
0: Well, let's talk about what's happening on August 20th. Why does Massachusetts have a tomato contest, and how have they kept it going for 41 years?
10: So tomatoes are one of our largest crops in terms of economic impact. So on a yearly basis, farmers across the state produce about 5 million pounds of tomatoes.
0: Sounds like
10: a
0: lot.
10: And when you look at definitely a lot. And when you look at the economic impact, that's about $12 million in sales. So tomatoes aren't only tasty, they're also fueling local communities and our economies and certainly the farm economy.
0: So is this a pretty cutthroat competition? Is it one where people are supporting each other? I mean, like, how serious is this tomato competition?
10: I would say it's a friendly competition. I think back when it first started 41 years ago, maybe it was a little more cutthroat because everyone wanted to vie to be the champion in the different categories. But I think as time has gone on, everyone really looks forward to receiving the trophy that has a tomato on top of it. And that plastic tomato trophy has really become the coveted prize.
0: So what kind of tomatoes are judged? What kind of tomatoes are grown here in Massachusetts?
10: So when you look at heirloom varieties, certainly heirlooms are my favorite. And they typically have the highest quality taste. They're not one of the hybrid varieties that you might get in a grocery store. Heirloom is typically what most of our farms are growing, as well as cherry tomatoes. But the heirloom varieties have that really robust flavor and taste that we love when we're making, whether it's a tomato sandwich or slicing the tomatoes up and just eating them as they are. heirlooms are really what we're known for here in Massachusetts.
0: So for folks who don't know what exactly heirloom means, other than the fact that it sounds kind of awesome, you're like, yeah, I probably do want an heirloom tomato. But you draw a distinction between an heirloom tomato and, as you say, the hybrid varieties we get in a grocery store. What makes an heirloom tomato an heirloom tomato?
10: So when you go to the grocery store, you might notice, and many of the tomatoes in the grocery store are imported. And so when you see them, they may not really have that same quality as a fresh picked heirloom tomato. So when you look at the different varieties for an heirloom tomato, the names are always what get me during the contest because there are so many different varieties. So you might have a brandy wine tomato. That's one of the varieties. Or there was one a few years ago, I think it had the purple tinge to it. Mm-hmm. So it wasn't one of the red tomatoes or yellow, it had a purple tinge. And I think that was an Aunt Ginny. So there's all these different names that come about with the heirloom tomatoes. And typically, they're able to thrive really well in the soils that we have in Massachusetts. We have really great soil quality and soil content across the state. And so the heirloom tomatoes typically do best. And some might say that they have more of an intense flavor than your typical grocery store tomato that you're buying. So when you look at an heirloom tomato, it's really the taste. It's more of that classic tomato that your grandmother maybe was growing in her garden. And as I said, there were several varieties that we've had at the contest through the years. And many of those, when you're going to a local farm stand, you're buying an heirloom tomato.
0: All right. Well, let's get into the details of what happens at this contest. So you mentioned cherry tomatoes are something that are grown here in Massachusetts, and you do have a cherry tomato category, is my understanding, in the tomato contest. So I have here with me in studio some cherry tomatoes on the vine. These were purchased at a store. But can you walk me through how these cherry tomatoes might get judged during the contest? How does it work?
10: Sure. And those look like great cherry tomatoes. I will say that flavor rules the day. So okay. When the judges are looking at a cherry tomato, they're looking at the uniformity. So those look very uniform. They have that bright red color that you love to see. Typically, that means they're ripe, which mm-hmm. we want to make sure when the tomatoes are entered in the contest that they're at their best and that they're ripe, as well as the taste. So cherry tomatoes, as compared to an heirloom, typically have higher sugar content.
0: Okay,
10: so when sweeter. You bite into the cherry tomato, you want that sweetness and maybe a little bit of the acidity that you might get kind of as an aftertaste, but really it's the sugar content. And the sweeter the cherry tomato and that robustness that you're tasting in the sugar content makes it a ripe, juicy tomato, and that's typically what the judges are scoring upon. Okay.
0: I am no tomato judge, but I'm going to taste one here and see if it's sweet. Mm-hmm. Oh, yeah. Tastes good to me.
10: Perfectly ripe cherry tomato.
0: I give that high marks. That's really nice. All right. You're listening
10: to Curious. And the fun thing, too, is for

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1: Tomato that you might slice. How does that category work?
2: So the best tomato for slicing.
1: Got it.
2: So we have a team of volunteers that slice the tomatoes so that there's just a small bite of each tomato that the judges sample. Sometimes you might need a second or third sample at the end when it's really close in the scoring to be able to figure out which one really does kind of rise to the top of the contest based on that taste preference. But typically, when you look at the slicing category, again, the flavors ruling the day, and the slicing tomatoes are typically larger tomatoes. And so when we see those entered in the contest, yes, it's a good sized tomato.
1: Yep, I've got one right here. This looks like a tomato. Again, store bought, but this is the kind of tomato, if I see this sitting on a table, I'm like, let's slice that baby up. So that's essentially a slicing tomato. So how
2: typically people think of them as like beefsteak tomatoes.
1: Yeah,
2: if you've ever heard of a beefsteak, which is common to most consumers, that's a slicing tomato you're going to put on a sandwich.
1: Got it. So how do I, can you, I'm going to go ahead and slice this up. Do you have any tips on how is the best way to slice a slicing tomato?
2: So I would say not too thin. So you want it maybe, if you take off, I always take off the end. So where you pick the tomato off the vine,
1: so
2: I take that off
1: part,
2: first.
1: Just slice that right off. I'm going with your instructions here. Whoop, got to go a little deeper, I think, to slice this sucker off. All right, I have like that.
2: That's perfect.
1: So I have sliced the top of the tomato off. Okay, now what do I do?
2: And then you're just going to turn it again and just slice, I would say, about the width of your finger. That's about how much we would want to slice it. So you have a good variety in terms of the skin as well as the insides, where you'll have some of the seeds, the juice, and then certainly you want to make sure that you're tasting all of it. But with this tomato that you just sliced, that looks pretty good in terms of ripeness.
1: Yeah.
2: Sometimes when you slice into them, they're still green in the middle, and you don't necessarily want that for a traditional slicing tomato.
1: And you certainly don't want that when you've entered that tomato into the Massachusetts Tomato Contest. So this guy, I have sliced a nice thick slice of this tomato. It is very juicy. Like, it is very juicy in there. There's a lot of moisture. I'm just going to bite into this sucker again. And if I were judging this contest here, I'm going on taste. It's good. I think for my taste, I preferred the sweetness of that cherry tomato, but this I just want to put some salt on it, you know?
2: Mm-hmm.
1: I think it would be really good, but okay. That's pretty good. So you're going on taste and a little bit texture, or no texture when we're doing the slicing tomato contest?
2: Texture as well. You mentioned how it was very juicy.
1: Yeah.
2: Typically, it has a higher water content, so that juiciness as well, and that plays into the texture.
1: You are listening to the Curiosity Desk. We're talking all about the 41st Annual Massachusetts Tomato Contest with the Massachusetts Department of Agricultural Resources Commissioner Ashley Randall. She will be emceeing the contest. So is this peak tomato time here in New England? Is this contest held, you know, because this is the best time to be eating tomatoes? Is that the case?
2: Typically, with season extension, so many farmers growing in greenhouses now because of the different weather elements that we see, you can extend out the season. So farmers are harvesting tomatoes right now as we speak, but August really is the prime time for the heirloom tomatoes that we love to see and taste in the contest. And it also, because one of the categories is the heaviest tomato, it gives farmers more time to grow out their tomatoes.
1: How heavy are we talking? How heavy do the heaviest tomatoes get?
2: Oh, I'm trying to think through the years. So I've been involved with the contest for 8 years now, and I don't know what our record is at this point, but there have been some 6-pound tomatoes.

0: I mean, when you think about it and you see the size of these tomatoes,
1: that's nuts.
0: It's almost like a James and the Giant Peach type situation, but yeah. It's a giant tomato.
1: So is this something that the public can participate in? Can they come and watch the tomato contest happening, or is this just for tomato growers and tomato experts?
0: We welcome all tomato enthusiasts. So anyone that wants to participate and see the judges in action, see the different tomatoes, try to figure out which one is the heaviest, anyone is welcome to join us at the Boston Public Market next month.
1: All right. We've been speaking with the Massachusetts Department of Agricultural Resources Commissioner Ashley Randall. The 41st annual Massachusetts Tomato Contest takes place, as we've been saying, Thursday, August 20th at the Boston Public Market in downtown Boston. Commissioner Randall, thanks again for being with us.
0: Thanks for having me, Edgar. Appreciate it.
1: And a lot of chatter on the YouTube channel for our tomato takeover. Want to read a few comments that we've gotten. One commenter says, heirloom tomatoes have a great density to them and nice mouthfeel. I would agree. Another person says, I go for heirloom tomatoes at the farmers markets, but they are a little pricier. That also has been my experience. Another comment, somebody tells a story. Their mother was helping their brother learn about Greek gods. She told him, Demeter, best tomatoes I ever had. I guess that's Demeter, the best tomatoes I've ever had, to remember the goddess of the vine, Demeter. Poll on whether you would wear tomato perfume. Folks seem pretty split down the middle, absolutely at 53% and no way at 47%. Hey, by the way, here at the Curiosity Desk, we are sensitive to the fact that not everyone is a fan of tomatoes. If you're a tomato hater who's managed to stick it out through the whole hour, we invite you to send us some anti-tomato ideas for future segments. I am joined now by tomato lover or not tomato lover, Jared Bowen.
2: I can't say I have a raging love for tomatoes, but I do like tomatoes, especially when you put them on burrata.
1: You're like, yeah, oh, that's true. You're like, why are you trying to put me in one camp or the other? Yeah. Nobody puts Jared in a box.
2: No.
1: Nobody puts Jared.
2: And who
1: Jared.
2: Hates tomatoes? I mean, come on.
1: Yeah, I mean, I can't think of anybody, but I'm sure they are out there.
2: I'm sure they're out
1: people,
2: there.
1: There are people who hate everything, Jared.
2: Yes.
1: What we don't hate is arts and culture here at the Curiosity Desk on GBH, and you, of course, have the culture show coming up in just a few minutes. What do you got on the show today?
2: Well, the Brattle Theater has an upcoming series that launches this week. It's called TV Goes to the Movies. Ooh. And so they're having a weekly series that continues now through September, looking at Network, The Insider, Anchorman.
1: Yes.
2: They have to have some fun in there, Nightcrawler. So we'll talk to Chris Wagner, the Globe's TV and pop culture critic who helped co-curate this series.
1: Awesome.
2: About what they represent and why the films have gone there. I mean, especially if you look at Network,
1: yeah,
2: which we live now on broadcast today. So we'll talk about that. And then Julia Swanson is here. She is recognizing that the World Cup, of course, brought tremendous joy to Boston,
1: yeah,
2: and the region. But she felt that the arts and culture sector were kind of left out. So she's looking for us at the intersection of art and sports in and around town.
1: Cool.
2: And then finally, we have Mickey White joining us. He is the artistic director of Harbor Lights Theater, and they are launching their first main stage musical, Dear Evan Hansen, and he's got a pretty big Broadway star coming in to direct. We'll find out who that is, and we'll talk about what he's doing there, trying to bring Broadway to the South Shore.
1: All right, there you go. That is Jared Bowen and The Culture Show coming your way in just under 2 minutes, so you are not going to want to go anywhere. As for us, that about does it. For now, the Curiosity Desk is produced by Aidan Connolly, Rachel Armani, Olivia Corsio, and Hannah Loss. Our intern is Mukta Dharmapurkar. Patty Daniels is the tomato to Jamie Bologna's tomato. Our engineer is John McClaw Parker. Special thanks to today to Andrew Massawa and Maddie Geyer. We'll be right back here in 23 short hours on GBH, streaming on YouTube. If you can't wait that long, check out the podcast version of the show. Hey, there's 6 entire months of episodes on that podcast feed. Congratulations to everybody who contributed and all of you who listened. We invite you to a party 6 months from now for our first birthday. Until then, I'm Edgar B. Herwick III, and I hope that you will stay curious out there.
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7: Hello, I'm Rebecca Zanbergen.
8: And I'm Chris Howden. Coming up on As It Happens...
7: Painted into a corner, prosecutors reject the president's theory involving a former Olympian, and the case against the alleged Washington, D.C. reflecting pool vandal evaporates. His lawyer tells us there should have been a lot more reflection before charges were laid.
8: And coming up for error, from an imaginary time zone to a case of canine mistaken identity, we've raided our archives for some of our favorite stories about mistakes and mix-ups in a special edition of As It Happened.
7: Those stories and more coming up on the Monday edition of As It Happens.

0: Melanie Durant with Good Stuff.
1: We're going to take a short break now. When we return, will blunders never cease? We've got a special edition of As It Happened, a deep dive into the archives for a collection of some of our favorite stories about mistakes and mix-ups.
0: A planned trip down under to sunny Australia winds up down east in snowy Nova Scotia, and a rare incident of Nebraska flying its freak flag high when someone flew the state flag upside down for 10 days on the state capitol building and no one noticed.
1: Stay tuned. I'm Rebecca Zanbergen.
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1: You can also find As It Happens wherever you get your podcasts. I'm Chris Howden. Thanks for listening.
0: And I'm Rebecca Zanbergen. Take care.

PRX Remix is a melting pot of radio documentaries, podcasts, poetry, music, experimental sound art, and so much more.

In April 1670, a ship carrying English colonists sailed up the Ashley River off the coast of Carolina in search of a location for a new settlement. They selected a spot along the river's west bank, came ashore, and christened the new colony Charlestown in honor of their king, Charles II of England. Among the settlers was Dr. Henry Woodward, who soon became an indispensable member of the young community. Woodward, a skilled physician, had also lived with the Cassabo Indians on nearby St. Helena Island, where he learned their language and customs. This knowledge made him well suited to serve as interpreter and Indian agent, a role vital to the fledgling colony's survival. Even before landing in Carolina, Woodward likely knew which Indians the colony needed to befriend. Shortly after arrival, he contacted regional tribes and soon received an important invitation. In the early summer of 1670, just months after the colony's founding, Woodward journeyed inland to meet with one of the most powerful chiefs in the southeast. The emperor, as the chief was called, ruled Kofatachaqui, a 400-year-old Mississippian culture chieftain that encompassed much of present-day South Carolina. Kofatachaqui was a well-organized society with developed agriculture, a centralized governing system that linked its villages, and a large number of well-armed warriors. Woodward's visit went well, resulting in an alliance with Kofatachaqui. Later that year, in September 1670, the emperor made an official visit to Charlestown. This friendship undoubtedly helped ensure the safety and security of the young Carolina colony. Woodward and the colonists were likely aware, through historical accounts, of previous European contact with the region's inhabitants. The first documented contact with Kofatachaqui occurred during the De Soto expedition. In 1539, conquistador Hernando de Soto led a 600-man army through the southeastern region of the present-day United States, searching for gold, plunder, and slaves. Accounts from the expedition describe the visit in detail, including a memorable meeting with the kingdom's ruler, a female chief the Spaniards called the Lady of Kofatachaqui. Although still powerful, Kofatachaqui was in decline when De Soto encountered the chiefdom in 1540. Old world diseases introduced through contact with the previous Spanish expeditions were spreading through the native population. Before Europeans arrived, however, Kofatachaqui was likely among the most powerful and well-established Mississippian culture chiefdoms in North America. While the lady and her kingdom sound much like an Indian princess myth, the story was well documented by members of the De Soto expedition. Just outside of present-day Camden, South Carolina, as you cross the watery river on Interstate 20, look downstream and imagine the eastern shore as it appeared 500 years ago. The virgin hardwood forest that once lined the banks are long gone, and dams have greatly reduced the river's flow. But imagine, in the distance, on a bluff overlooking the broad river, a Mississippian-style city with over 500 Indian dwellings. In the center, a plaza leads to a large mound, upon which sits a temple the size of a football field. Smaller mounds with notable buildings, along with many more dwellings, occupy the surrounding countryside. According to writings from the De Soto expedition, this was Kofatachaqui at the time the conquistador and his army arrived on May 1st, 1540. The journals describe it as a town of great importance. For De Soto, it had been a long journey to reach the fabled kingdom. Nearly a year earlier, the conquistador and his army had landed near Tampa Bay on the Florida Peninsula to search for kingdoms and treasure. The expedition spent the winter in Appalachia, near present-day Tallahassee, Florida. There, they captured a boy and his teens who'd been traveling with Indian traders. The boy, whom they named Perico, told them that he was from a powerful inland empire that was ruled by a queen and was rich with treasure. Intrigued by the boy's description, De Soto was anxious to locate the kingdom. In early March 1540, with Perico as their guide, De Soto's army marched northward through what is now Georgia and eastern South Carolina.
After a difficult month-long journey through dense wilderness and seemingly endless swamps, De Soto and his men finally reached Cofetachiqui. Apparently aware of the approaching army, members of the chiefdom met the expedition at the edge of a large river, now believed to be the Wateree River, near present-day Lugoff, South Carolina. After several emissaries from Cofetachiqui crossed the river and conferred with De Soto, the queen appeared on the opposite bank. Attended by servants, she was carried on a litter draped with fine white cloth to the river's edge, then ferried across in a canoe shaded by a decorative awning. One expedition writer compared the scene to Cleopatra crossing the river Cydnus. The queen greeted De Soto wearing a finely woven white shawl, her upper body draped in pearls. After exchanging warm greetings, she removed a heavy strand of pearls and placed it around De Soto's neck as he bowed. The lady's entourage then presented the expedition with hides, blankets, meat, corn, and salt. The queen provided canoes for De Soto and his men to cross the river, and then took them to her capital at Cofetachiqui. This is thought to have been located at the Mulberry Mound site near present-day Camden, South Carolina. The Spaniards were impressed with the queen, writing, "We were very gratified and charmed, both with her discretion and with her great beauty, which she possessed in extreme perfection." They also spoke admirably of the people of Cofetachiqui. "The Indians are very clean and very polite, and more civilized than any who had been seen in the land. They walked covered down to the feet with very excellent hides, in blankets of sable and blankets of mountain lions. All natives were shod and clothed." Expedition writers were especially impressed with the city's huge temple, describing it as a very authoritative temple on a high mound, very large and very tall and broad, all covered high and low with very excellent and beautiful mats. They also noted that the steeply pitched roof was covered in intricately arranged seashells and pearls that sparkled in the sun. The cavernous building was described as the richest and most superb of all those that our Spaniards saw in La Florida, using the Spanish name for the southeast. Another expedition member who had seen similar buildings in Mexico and Peru said the temple was among the grandest and most wonderful of all the things that he had seen in the New World. Inside the temple's two enormous doors, De Soto's chroniclers described 12 giant figures carved from wood, standing guard, six on each side, their faces carved in a fierce and bold posture. Expedition members noted that these huge wooden warriors, some 11 feet high, held elaborately carved weapons decorated with mica, copper, pearls, antlers, and shells. Life-sized carvings of previous rulers stood before raised wooden burial chambers, each painted with a portrait of the deceased. Within these chambers lay the remains of past chiefs and their families, their mummified bodies adorned with numerous strands of delicate pearls, fine cloths, and pelts. Throughout the inner temple, wooden chests were filled with loose pearls, the chroniclers describing chests filled with so many pearls that 300 horses could not have carried all of them. The queen and her people graciously housed the entire army within the city and shared their food stores with them. De Soto, however, sought more than just grain and venison. His quest was for gold and silver. Finding no precious metals in the city, he ordered his men to loot the temple, removing over 200 pounds of pearls, even stripping them from the remains of deceased ancestors. Hernando de Soto stayed in Cofetachiqui for 11 days, resting his soldiers and searching for gold in the surrounding area. He was surprised and quite relieved at the warm reception and hospitality his expedition received, especially considering the powerful chiefdom's warlike reputation. He soon discovered the reason for the subdued and friendly response. It was because Cofetachiqui was in a greatly weakened state. Expedition writings mention a recent epidemic, likely caused by disease acquired through contact with the Spanish in 1521 and 1526. The queen stated that a great pestilence had visited them the previous year, and many of her people had died. Food stores were low, and in the surrounding areas, the Spanish noted, large uninhabited towns choked with vegetation, and four long row houses full of bodies from the plague.
Finding no gold or silver in the area, De Soto decided to move his army onward in search of other kingdoms to plunder. However, to ensure a safe passage through hostile lands, the conquistador took the queen hostage, forcing her to accompany them. After a few weeks of travel, she and her servants were fortunately able to escape and likely return to the chiefdom. No further mention of the Lady of Cofetachiqui appears in historical records. Despite the looting of their temple and their queen being taken hostage, the people of Cofetachiqui were fortunate that their encounter with De Soto wasn't more severe. Perhaps due to the intelligence, charm, and canny diplomacy of their queen, the chieftain was able to avoid conflict with De Soto and his powerful army. Other tribes encountered by the expedition were not as fortunate. As De Soto's army continued their march across the southeast, they looted and burned villages and crops and killed many indigenous people. After leaving Cofetachiqui, De Soto's expedition spent the next 2 years searching the southeast in vain for a kingdom of gold to rival the Aztec and Inca empires. Finally, stranded in the swamplands along the lower Mississippi River, with his men starving and depleted, De Soto died of a fever on May 21, 1542. The chronicles from the De Soto expedition, written some 235 years before the founding of the United States, offer an extraordinarily rare glimpse into pre-Columbian America. However, according to anthropologist Charles Hudson, his march across the South caused much more devastation than Sherman's march 325 years later. Although Cofetachiqui was only looted, not sacked and burned, the chiefdom, like many other native societies, was still adversely affected. Though weakened by the Spanish intrusion and exposure to European diseases, Cofetachiqui continued to have a powerful presence in the Carolina region. By 1700, however, for reasons not fully understood, Cofetachiqui had all but vanished. In 1701, English explorer John Lawson journeyed through the watery valley and noted finding only small settlements of Congaree Indians. It is likely that the people of Cofetachiqui were assimilated into the Catawba tribe.

Early colonists in Carolina, observing local tribes gathering acorns and hunting game, likely assumed that these people had always lived a simple hunter-gatherer lifestyle in an untouched wilderness. This common perception, known as the pristine myth, promoted the idea that these were virgin lands, unaffected by their indigenous inhabitants. European settlers believed that colonization and civilization would improve these supposedly untouched lands. The English colonists could not have imagined that a sophisticated and powerful chiefdom, lasting for almost 500 years, had once covered a large part of what would become the Palmetto State. The pristine myth became somewhat of a self-fulfilling prophecy. Well before large numbers of European settlers arrived, aspects of their culture, religion, and especially their diseases preceded them. Encounters with early European settlers weakened indigenous societies, greatly reducing populations in many regions. Consequently, once grand chiefdoms dissolved into scattered tribes living in small villages. The large mound settlements were abandoned, and nature soon reclaimed the land. Within a few generations, the people who had lived in the region for centuries reverted to the basic lifestyle of their distant ancestors. We tend to recognize and celebrate our own tribes, but it's worth remembering that our shared human history on this land that we briefly inhabit may be deeper than we realize.

0: get to know.
1: Welcome to the Babbelry,
2: where translators visit the Tower of Babel.
1: The Tower of Babel.
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3: For the past 3 years, Napule has been some kind of therapy for me, and it keeps me grounded, you know, reminding me why I decided to make the choices that I made.
4: This is your host, Suki Wessling, and this is a mini Babbel. It is based on a full-length interview with filmmaker Alexandrine Benjamin, which you can find at babbelry.com.
3: My name is Alexandrine Benjamin. I am an independent Haitian filmmaker based in San Juan, Puerto Rico. I have a master's degree in film production from the University of Greenwich in London. I am currently working as an assistant manager here in Puerto Rico. And sometimes I do freelance work, you know, creating content in Haiti.
4: Alexandrine's short feature is called Nap Boule, or Through the Barricades. Like all of her work, Nap Boule focuses on the needs and desires of Haitian people.
3: Nap Boule tells the story of Jean and Rose, a modest Haitian couple who embark on a perilous journey during Pays-Loc, solely to find a hospital where they can give birth safely. On their small bike, you know, riding through unpaved roads, they had to face like roadblocks. They are threatened with gunfires, and you know, they had to face so many hardships. But even, you know, despite that, they persevere. But when they finally got into the hospital where their suffering should end, it wasn't the case because the staff behavior worsened their situation because they refused to provide them with the necessary care. And, you know, it's a very poignant story, but it's authentic. It reflects our reality back then and even more so today.
4: The film highlights the difficulty of finding medical care in a country in crisis. The story is set during Pays-Loc, a movement that brought many Haitians to the street demanding change.
3: Some people got into the movement, you know, and they destroyed it from the within, you know. And now whenever you say Pays-Loc, which is something that people should have been part of, but the only thing they can refer to is violence, because that's what it is. That's what it became. That particular movement, which is Pays-Loc, is something that for the first time in my whole life, I've seen Haitian people align behind a specific thing.
4: The movement failed, the president was assassinated, and the country is now governed by a transitional presidential council. Alexandrine was in Britain getting her master's when she hit on the idea of Pays-Loc as the backdrop for a story about maternity care.
3: The desire to create that specific film came out of frustration, to tell you frankly. It was winter of 2020, actually. I had been away for a while studying in London, and it started to be cold, like very cold, and I do not like cold. So I wanted to go back to Haiti, like spending Christmas with my friends and family, but I couldn't because all of the violence going on would prevent me to. And, you know, at the time, several neighborhoods in the capital were blocked by armed bandits. And the road leading to Jacmel, my hometown, was closed through Martissant, which is like, you know, a very big region in Port-au-Prince. So, you know, I started to vent with a friend, you know, he's now my husband, about how such action could impact so many aspects of people's life in Haiti, especially pregnant women. And that's when he told me that he had written a short treatment for a story similar to this and asked if I wanted to develop it.
4: Alexandrine decided that the film, which could only be shot in Haiti, would serve as her master's thesis.
3: And everybody, like the university members, my families, my friends, they all advised me not to go back, like, you know, and to shoot that specific movie. The university, they wanted to let me use the equipment, but the insurance company said, no, they won't allow their equipment to go to such a country with some, imagine me, a whole person, like going there.
4: With the help of friends in Haiti, Alexandrine did most of the legwork from afar. But when she arrived to shoot the film,
3: things went sideways. I mean, I wasn't like, it's not like I was surprised, because I know, you know, what the country was like, and people, not all, you know, everybody was happy with what we were doing, because some people, powerful people in Haiti, in Jacmel, when they see you with a camera, they are afraid that you are going to show, you know, what they are doing underneath. One time, a guy came on the set and he pulled out a gun and he said that we had to stop. And I was like, who are you? And then he was like, I'm not interested in what you're saying. I just need you guys to back it, you know, just fake it. I don't want you here. I was like, but who are you? Because we have permission from, you know, the mayor's office, from the police department. And he was like, I am an authority. I am a chief, you know, like, but I'm trying to get someone to get me my authorization. He's like, look, lady, I need you out of here. And in the middle of this, the former president, Jovenel Moïse, was assassinated. So we had to stop production for about 3 days.
4: Alexandrine Benjamin has made a beautiful film, but its beauty was not her primary purpose.
3: I didn't get into creating movies because, you know, I wanted to do art. I wanted to help. And I just realized that filmmaking can help with that. And I decided to do filmmaking.
4: As a filmmaker, she has a wide view of what Haitians need to do to heal the country's wounds, from their history of colonization, natural disaster, intractable violence, and interference from outside powers.
3: Our past, I believe, interfere with, you know, our daily lives, and we don't even realize it, you know, some kind of behaviors that we may have, for example, not trusting each other. This is a very big issue in Haiti. We do not trust each other. And you may suddenly know that any good relationship starts with believing, trusting each other. If I don't trust you, I can't have a good collaboration with you. You know, there's nothing good we can do, because we are still waiting for when you know, you're going to do something that will like hurt me, because we've been hurt so much in the past. How do you get that out of the Haitian mind? Because we're not even aware that we're like that. Well, with La Boule particularly, my main message for Haitian with that film is that we need to think about the impact of our actions before we take them. I know we've been suffering for a long time, but that doesn't mean that we need to hurt each other to get what we need.
4: Filmmaker Alexandrine Benjamin doesn't just hope her film will help heal her country. She has found that it's a touchstone of her own.
3: For the past 3 years, La Boule has been some kind of therapy for me, you know, allowing me to connect with people every now and then. And it keeps me grounded, you know, reminding me why I decided to make the choices that I made. And that even though it can be hard now, you know, but at some point, I'm gonna get to where I am. I meant to, you know, it's very important for me to keep creating content that can impact people's lives in a positive way. We need to be taking care of each other. No one is gonna do it for us. No other nations, not the United States, not Canada, not France. We are responsible for ourselves, and we need to act like that.

Thanks to filmmaker Alexandrine Benjamin for sharing her life and work with me. You can learn more at alexandrinebee.com. The song Shishiodoshi is by Steviosphere on Bandcamp. The song Sun Soleil is originally by Haitian singer Dina B, and this performance is by Jaina Sayir. You can find links in the show notes at Babbelry.com. 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
3: I'm Phoebe Judge. The new season of our podcast, This Is Love, is all about animals, and so we've partnered with our friends at the National Wildlife Federation to bring you moments of wildness. This is the call of a female moose. Moose are the largest members of the deer family. Males stand 6 feet tall up the shoulder and can weigh over 1,400 pounds. While bull moose make a deep, bellowing sound, the call of the females is much softer. Here's National Wildlife Federation naturalist David Mizajewski.
4: Despite their size, moose can run at speeds of 35 miles per hour on land and are good swimmers that can paddle through the water at 6 miles per hour. In summer, they're often found submerged in lakes or ponds, where they feed on aquatic plants both at and below the water surface. They can hold their breath for 30 seconds. Moose are found in Alaska, across much of Canada and the northern U.S., from New England into the Great Lakes region, the northern Rockies south into Colorado, and west into Washington State. In winter, moose are increasingly threatened by infestations of blood-consuming ticks. As climate change pushes freeze times later and later, more ticks have more time to find a moose host. As many as 90,000 ticks can infest one moose and consume so much blood during the winter that the animals weaken or even die.
3: Female moose give birth to their calves in spring. Though they lack antlers, they aggressively protect their babies with powerful kicks that can break bones or even kill predators.
5: Radiotopia.
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7: There's a horse on a rope, pulling against the tall dry grass in the wind. Just across the lot, boat masts bob and palms bend, frawning over the warm waters of the South Pacific. Nandi Fiji, and the sidewalk is empty by the road. The taxis and buses carry big logos on their metal hulls. When the sidewalk fades into dirt, then ditch, I step down and across, and a cricket leaps from a pile of coins. Ching, click, click, click. The ditch passes beneath billboards. For rent. For sale, for rent, for rent, Ocean Breeze Apartments, Palm View Terrace, Coca-Cola Yoga Investment. And when the ocean comes back into view, there's a tent revival in the goat pasture. I am full after eating a big plate of biryani in town. And the air is hot and heavy and dense from a burn pile under the airport. It's midday and I stand near a billboard for an island timeshare. Beneath it, there's a cow tied to its big metal post, eating all the grass beneath it in a 10-meter radius. And the cars zoom by toward the beach. Postcards from the Wind are produced by me, Phil Corbett. More at thewind.org.
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5: You're listening to Song Exploder, where musicians take apart their songs and piece by piece tell the story of how they were made. My name is Hrishikesh Hirway. Kimbra is a singer from New Zealand. Her first album came out in 2011. In 2013, she won two Grammys for a collaboration she did with Gotye for the multi-platinum hit song Somebody That I Used to Know. In this episode, Kimber breaks down a song of hers from 2018 called Top of the World. Collaboration is a big part of this song, too. Coming up, Kimber traces how musical experiments she made with Skrillex and with Diplo ended up getting transformed into different parts of this song.

My name is Kimbra. The start of this song happened at Skrillex Studio. We met backstage at Coachella, and then, you know, we talked about hanging out because we were both living in the same part of town in LA. He invited me over to his studio, and we were just like listening to beats together. I was playing him some of my demos. He was playing me things he had, and pulls up this beat. This almost seance-like trance beat. I'm like, yo, this is really sick. And I started, you know, just moving along to it. And I guess I just started singing along. Just kind of made this noise in my mouth, like a kind of low, I guess, almost didgeridoo or something, you know, quite textural. And he's like, that's sick. Let's record it. The beauty of Skrillex working with him is he's so fast, and he just presses record, and I'm singing it into the

that point, I wasn't really thinking about what the song would be about or even if it would be for me. I mean, a lot of the time when you're writing, especially with DJs, you don't know where that stuff's going to end up. So it didn't get very far in terms of arrangement that day. We decided to kind of sit on it for a bit. He had it on his computer, so he pulled it up with a bunch of people who were coming through his studio. I remember him texting me being like, yo, Anderson .Paak really digs it. Like, he's going to put something down and I'm with Vic Mensa and he's going to try something. And I was like, oh, that's dope. Like, just, I love that idea of making something and then just letting it kind of go out into the universe and see where it flies. But I think it was always assumed that if a rapper ended up taking the track that I would be involved. You know, I love to work with artists and collaborate. So considering I kind of already had this presence on this song with this ominous backing vocal, I assumed that I would write some hooks and maybe someone would take the verses. But nothing had really developed with any of the other rappers. And so I started to kind of experiment with it myself and, you know, in my sort of home studio and trying different approaches. And I started to feel like maybe this was a moment that I could try to, you know, go all the way on. And Skrillex, he was like, yeah, man, you should go for it. Because I knew there were a lot of rappers trying ideas on this song, it sparked an idea in me to kind of try my hand at like a more rhythmic way of singing. You know, I've done a lot of cathartic, full voice singing on my records, but with a beat that's so hypnotic and so sort of monotonal, it didn't really feel like the right song to get highly melodic and sort of flourishing and kind of doing lots of trills. It felt like it needed a very urgent, almost protest-like approach in the vocal. I wanted to find a way to meet that energy of where the track was going. So I approached it more like a spoken word, you know? But there was no real lyrics at that point, so I did gibberish vocals over it, just kind of mapping out certain pockets.

0: John Congleton is a producer from Texas. He came on board when the song was just drums and a drone and me kind of doing gibberish over the track. I consider him to be the person that kind of helped me pull all the puzzle pieces together into something cohesive. He was the first person to put a drop on the song, like add the 808 and a snare, which totally changed the feeling, because now all of a sudden you could like really bump to the song and the groove. It was heavy, you know, blasting it in the studio, and we were like, this is hot. I had a habit on this album of taking bike rides through New York City, and learned it about myself on this album. I need a sense of danger, I think, to tap into my spontaneous lyrical brain. You know, I'd be sitting in my studio in Manhattan and sort of mulling over lyrics, sitting, listening to the track, trying to decipher my own gibberish. What is the song about? And I just couldn't, you know, I was hitting walls left, right, and center. But I got on a bike and, you know, my mother would be terrified to know I'm not wearing a helmet, you know, and I'm just going through New York City with my iPhone in my hand, right, with the beat playing. And kind of, you know, sort of hanging in there and trying not to fall off. But I start to sing to myself, right? Start to get the groove in my body as I ride through Manhattan. And it's crazy, man. So many lyrics came that way. It was something about putting myself in that place of mild anxiety, you know? The traffic of Manhattan, like, there was a sense of being really immersed in the city. And I mean, it's the city of ambition. So that innocent place of striving started to come out of the song, you know, this kid who dreams of getting out into the world. And little by little, the song started to piece itself together. This kind of ascension to the top of the world, or this kind of striving for power. And it's like a film, right? You need your beginning, middle, and end. So I wanted each verse to represent a different stage of the journey. It starts with an innocent ambition, and then a little bit of sinister influence starts to edge into the song, something that feels a little darker as someone becomes more and more besotted with this feeling of power, this lust for success. I wanted it to be a character that was now sort of drunkenly delusional on this ascension.
1: See me on telly, see me on billboards and banners, see me white picket fences, now watch.
0: You know, I really wanted to actually take on the feeling of what it might be like to become kind of drunk on your own sense of self-importance and kind of falling into that space of blindness, you know, where you've led people to believe one thing and you're not sure if you believe it anymore. And there's a moment in the song where the vulnerability kind of comes through and it asks, you know, and it's crazy, I'm defined, brand new. It's amazing, I got high on a view. But tonight I'm feeling tired and alone. Dear Lord, I hope we didn't go wrong.
1: And it's crazy, I'm defined, brand new. And it's amazing, I got high on a view. But tonight I'm feeling tired and alone. Dear Lord, I hope we didn't go wrong.
0: When you're at the top, do you look back and wonder, you know, was it all worth it? And by the fourth verse, this character is now close to losing its mind, you know? Feel like a god.
1: I think I'm winning. Feel like I might. Feels like I'm in it. Feel like a god.
0: It's really fun to use vocal effects to play into the theater.
2: Feel like a god.
0: And that is a big part of this song. So in the second verse of the song, when it says,
1: euphoria, I missed you like a new treasure.
0: I pitched up the spoken lyric a fourth, and you get this kind of new harmony that enters.
1: Euphoria, mystery like a new treasure.
0: And even though I'm not really singing, it's sort of suggesting a note, which isn't really in the scale at all of the song, which creates this alien feeling and a sense of kind of subtle invasion. And it's a little sinister, you know, it gives a kind of atonality.
1: Euphoria, mystery like a new treasure. We go so good together, search all my life to find better.
0: I was definitely super aware of the political climate when I was writing this. And as a New Zealander living in America, watching how people rise through a campaign, right? How they start with just like their signs out on the white picket fences. And I even reference that in the lyric, you know, see me on television, on billboards and banners, on white picket fences. Like, you know, there's something, again, admirable about this kind of journey of ascension and making yourself known to the world. And it was been very interesting to witness how things turn, how things twist, how things turn nasty once they started with such good intentions, how things warp. At that point, I needed a break from this incessant spoken chant of the main character. I wanted to contrast the spoken word with something a lot more melodic. I was doing a few demos for Diplo at the time, and me and Diplo had this song we were working on for a Korean artist called CL, and I wrote this vocal, and it had this really hooky little section. Hey.

I remember texting him one day and being like, hey, I'm listening back to that demo and it's like, is CL going to use it, you know? He's like, she's kind of going down a different road with the album and I think for now it's just in limbo. I'm like, is it cool if I use it? I think it could really work with the song I'm recording at the moment. He's like, go for it. I had to do a bunch of repitching, like to get this kind of vocal chant into the right key. But the great thing that happens when you're doing basic pitch shift work is it starts to take on the quality of a sample. You know, terrible sounds all over it and pops and everything, which is totally an aesthetic. It kind of became something that sounds like a kid's chant. And I really liked the contrast of like a heavy, tough beat with this euphoric chant of youthfulness. So I had all these melodic aspects now, which felt good, but I needed the music to follow that. You know, I needed the chords to actually speak to that. Right now, everything was droning on one note. So this is the fun part, you know, where I started to call in favorite musicians of mine. Lars Hundfedt, who plays in a band called Jaga Jazzist from Norway, and was in New York and we were working on the song together. He was the first person to kind of suggest a chordal movement under the song. That progression you hear is something that Lars first played out at my place in Manhattan. When the vocal chant is going on my knees, oh, we have chords that actually sit underneath that and move around that so that you kind of get more emotion from these words.

0: And then we got on the Prophet.
1: The Prophet's an analog synthesizer from the late 70s, early 80s.
0: We got on the Prophet and played around with kind of a sound that would be really ferocious on the song, right? Something that would jump out of the speakers. We're just flicking through presets and we found this insane Prophet preset that goes, bro. So finding the sound gave us this like new character that would kind of burst out of the speakers. When we got to the end of the song, we both agreed that it would be so fun to kind of give it one final climax, you know, take it to some chords that suggested an arrival, or I guess the final ascension, you know, if this is the story about a character who rises to the top and is eventually blinded by its kind of singular pursuit of one thing, well, we have to do that musically. So he started playing along these chords and moving the bass line underneath the vocals, and it felt really exciting.
2: I think it would be dun dun dun.

instead of the bass line just moving on the downbeat of every hit of the drums, it now started to be preemptive. That makes the whole thing kind of feel quite urgent and exciting. The bass is now jumping ahead of the beat and it's doing these new flourishes. That's when the chords come in at the end over the final vocal chant. We prayed from the gutters like martyrs, we followed you. So to me, this is the crowds of people who invested all their trust in this idol, you know? So it needs to be emotional.

0: It's my favorite moment of the song in a way, because the production gets so thick and wide, and then zoop, comes right back to that very kind of micro primal place of just the drums and the vocal. A sense of urgency is pushed onto the song before it all collapses and falls to pieces. You know, they built me up to be beaten. That's the final sentiment of the song.
1: Tied up till I'm winning, not concerned if I'm cheating. They built me up to be beaten.
2: They built me up to be beaten.
0: The song's a cautionary tale. We want it to be, of course, empowering, but it's a warning too, you know, it's a siren. It starts from a place of innocence, but winds up in a space of delusion. It's a space where we have to ask a few questions, like, am I really fighting for the right thing here? What price will I pay to attain it? How far will one go? I like to ask those questions because I see it in myself. I see my own desire to be larger than life, to exceed my wildest expectations. But I also see like a disconnect that can emerge from that as well. We've all tasted power. We've all tasted that feeling of being able to be above others. And God, it's enticing, isn't it?
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My name is Hrishikesh Hirway. 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
1: Referring to a song that was hugely popular when he was a kid in the 1950s, based on a solo by tenor saxophonist and flautist James Moody. Sitting among the stacks here at Murray Street Productions in New York City, I've been sorting through the archives for the past few months. And what I love about these interviews is how many give a glimpse into different histories. Histories of the genre, histories of musicians' lives, and even the history of the United States. But every once in a while, you fall upon the history of one song. One legendary song that nearly every jazz musician knows for generations after. Behind the song is a bigger story, about a young man discovering himself and his voice abroad, and then returning to his home country to express it louder. This interview with Moody was recorded at his home in 2000 by Ave Carrillo and Joe Hooper. Here's Moody's mood for love.
2: I was in the Air Corps in 1943, from 43 to 46, and I was stationed in Greensboro, North Carolina. I was 18 years old, and I had this thing that people didn't like me. And I was wondering why I wasn't liked. What did I do? You know, The German prisoners of the war used to come in to the town of Greensboro, and they would get off the truck with the MPs and they would go into the restaurant and eat. And I couldn't go in and eat. And I was supposed to be an American and a serviceman.
1: It was clear that it wasn't anything James Moody did that caused him to be an outcast. It was his skin color. Growing up in New Jersey, the transition to segregated life in 1940s North Carolina was harsh. Moody played in the marching band at a segregated Air Force base, and then played for a few years in a band with Dizzy Gillespie. After that, he left the country.
2: Well, what happened was I went to Paris. My uncle was living there. I had a bout with alcohol. And my uncle told my mother, who was his sister, why don't you send him over here so he stay for a couple of weeks, maybe he'll, you know, cool out and he'll feel better. And I went and stayed 3 years, and when I came back I felt damn good. You know, I understood a lot. Well, when I was there, first of all, I could go anywhere I wanted to go anywhere, and like I was accepted, you see. It wasn't like, oh, you know, I was a them. There's one of them. I said, well, I'm going to stay here. I'm never, ever going back to that racist country, you know.
1: Jazz musicians had been capturing Europe's attention since the days of Sidney Bechet and Josephine Baker in the 1930s. Nightclubs and small European jazz labels began to proliferate across the continent. So Moody went to Stockholm to make a record in 1949. And that's when Moody's mood for love comes in.
2: They asked me to come and make 12 sides. We made 11. Then they said, we have one more cut we'd like to do. What would you like to do? I said, how about I'm in a mood for love? They said, okay. Lars Gullin was a baritone player. He had an old beat up silver alto sitting there. Asked him if he'd mind if I use it. In those days, you played someone else's horn. You wouldn't do that now. Yeah. And we did it and did it in one take.

0: feeling of acceptance that you had in Europe that you didn't have in the States earlier. Did some of that come out in this, do you think, maybe in the solo that you played?
1: It always comes out. Look, no matter what it is, you can pretend to be something, but whatever it is you have in you, it comes out. My mother, God bless her, instilled in me love. So regardless of the people saying, because I look a certain way, I was ignorant, dumb, funky, didn't know anything, couldn't learn anything, like, that went out the window. You know, went out the window, especially when I went to Europe, because then I began to see things the way they really were.
2: Back in the U.S., Moody's Mood for Love became a hit.

0: I didn't even know about it. Then they told me, come on back, man. I says, I don't want to come back. Well, they said, come back and get the money, and then you can go back and do it. I says, yeah, that's what I'll do then. And then I said, I'll do that. But then when I got back, I started thinking, this is the country I was born in. This is where I was raised. I'm not letting anyone run me from here.
1: So with I'm in the Mood for Love as a launching pad, Moody stayed in the U.S. to let that love that emerged in Europe really shine. And he ended up staying here and playing jazz for nearly 50 years with the likes of Dizzy Gillespie, Milt Jackson, and Kenny Barron.
0: Music, when there's substance in music, you can't get it all in one hearing. Any profound music will sound more profound the more you listen to it.
1: Embedded in Moody's Mood for Love is a coming to terms with a harsh society and his own inner worth. It's something that stayed with him his entire career.
0: And I'm proud that my mother instilled in me to learn. You know, I want to be able to play better tomorrow than I did today. You know, don't stand still, move, but grow spiritually.

James Moody passed away December 9th, 2010. He was 85 years old. In 1998, he was declared a National Endowment of the Arts Jazz Master. You can hear James Moody's 75th birthday concert at Jazz at Lincoln Center at jalc.org/jazzcast. You can also go to iTunes to access this podcast and the original Mood for Love, recorded on the Swedish label Metronome in 1949. Jazz Stories is made possible with the support of Jazz at Lincoln Center, so consider becoming a member or dropping in for a show if you're in New York City. This is Andrew Parsons for Jazz Stories.

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1: To many, carnivorous plants are some of the most fascinating species in the botanical world. Strange and almost alien in some cases, they deploy all sorts of clever tricks to capture their insect prey. From hair-triggered jaws that snap shut, to long, sticky tendrils that mire bugs in a natural glue. But while they might come off as exotic, carnivorous plants are more commonplace than you might think. Many are native to the United States, and some even grow in the New York region, like the pitcher plant. Welcome to Plant People. I'm Jennifer Bernstein, CEO and the William C. Steer Senior President at the New York Botanical Garden. Today, we're joined by NYBG's own Rob Noxie, our curator of North American botany with a passion for pitcher plants, to dig into these hungry oddities of the plant world. Welcome, Rob. Welcome to Plant People.
2: Well, thank you, Jennifer.
1: So glad that you're here, and I'm very excited to have this conversation about pitcher plants. So to start us off, what are pitcher plants, and how did you first become interested in them?
2: Well, first of all, pitcher plants are flowering plants, and they're green plants, but they are carnivorous, as you mentioned. So they're a group of plants that are able to trap, digest, and absorb nutrients from animal prey, mostly insects, but not restricted to that, because they also catch a lot of slugs and spiders and other crawling creatures. But in pitcher plants, we actually have three very different families. So here in North America and also in Northern South America, we have the Western Hemisphere pitcher plants. In Southeast Asia, we have the Nepenthes pitcher plants. And then in Southwestern Australia, we have the Cephalotus pitcher plants.
1: Okay.
2: Now, how I got interested, in short, it's because when I was in high school, I really got interested in plants. I had a wonderful science teacher, and he encouraged me, and I wanted to learn more about them. And once I learned about carnivorous plants, I was hooked, especially with pitcher plants. And then what really helped was when I was 15, my dad took me to the New Jersey Pine Barrens, and a wonderful local naturalist, Annie Carter, took us to a population of pitcher plants, and that did it for me.
1: Tell us what it looks like. How would I recognize a pitcher plant if I encountered one out in the wild?
2: Well, it would strike you as being very, very different than any other plant you've seen, because the first thing you would notice is a tubular structure. And this is why they're called pitcher plants, because they resemble pitchers, like water pitchers. And so some of these pitchers are low growing and others are very tall and trumpet shaped, but they tend to flare out at their far end. So they're where their mouth is, they're wider than at the base. So they taper down to a very narrow base. They're all green, but with a bold pattern, usually of strikingly red stripes and veins. And also some of them have quite a bit of white on them, a white region, and all others have white spots. The leaves are also a little bit tough. They're quite durable because once these leaves are produced, they usually last for most of the season. So they tend to be a little bit, not quite leathery, but tending to be almost leathery.
1: Yeah, they're definitely distinct. Once you've seen one, you'll always be able to recognize them from there.
2: Absolutely.
1: Generally, what kind of environments are pitcher plants found in, and how do we think that they evolved carnivory?
2: Well, I'm so glad you asked about that, because for me, that's one of the fascinating things about pitcher plants particularly, but about all carnivorous plants. So all carnivorous plants have something in common, and it's their habitats. Their habitats, first of all, are nutrient poor. These nutrients are necessary for plant life, but what happens is when some plants live in those nutrient poor environments, they still have to acquire the nutrients, but they're not able to do it from the soil. So instead, some plants have evolved to be carnivorous so that they can acquire nitrogen, phosphorus, and other necessary nutrients by carnivory, by trapping and digesting animals.
1: Is it a particular type of nutrient poor environment, a desert or a wet environment, or where would you find them?
2: It's not only nutrient poor, but it's wet and it's almost always sunny.
1: Because I would imagine in a wet environment, you do have a lot of insects hanging around.
2: And most of them, yes, you do. And people might wonder, what are some examples of these? Well, one word that comes to mind, at least a botanist, is bog. And well, what is a bog? A bog, people get bogged down in a bog. A bog is a place, it's a wetland where the substrate tends to be very soft and squishy. And it's often made up of a particular group of mosses that live there called the peat mosses. And the peat mosses build their own environment. They eventually build peat. And peat is almost completely devoid of nutrients. So that's one typical environment for carnivorous plants. Another one are sandy, almost pure sand environments that are wet. Like in the southeastern United States, we find wet pine lands, like in the longleaf pine belt from North Carolina south and west to all the way to eastern Texas.
1: So can you explain sort of step by step what happens from the moment that an insect lands on the pitcher to when the plant gets its nutrients? How does it attract the insects and why is the pitcher plant such an effective trap?
2: They are indeed very, very effective, so that most animals, especially insects that are attracted and enter a pitcher, never leave. So how it happens is, first of all, insects will take a fly, for example. Flies are attracted from a distance by colors. Most of our pitcher plants are very brightly and boldly patterned. They're attracted by these colors, but also by aromas, because the plants release fragrances, most of them attractive to certain groups of insects. And then getting closer, these plants secrete nectar on the exterior of their pitchers. The pitchers are the traps. They're actually modified leaves. So the insect will sense the nectar when it's very close and it will land. And the nectar glands, those organs that secrete the nectar, are most abundant in the vicinity of the mouth of the trap. So as the fly probes around, moves closer and closer to the denser concentration of nectar, it gets to the mouth. And then right around the mouth, there are a lot of slippery surfaces, and the flies tend to fall in. Also, other parts of the plant have stiff, downward-pointing hairs that tend to coax the fly into the pitcher. Well, some pitcher plants have their mouth open to the sky, and they collect rainwater inside. Others actually have their hood covering the mouth. But either way, once the insect falls in, it can be in a pool of water or it can be inside a tight, moist space. And it's very difficult for it to maneuver within that space. It's very difficult for it to escape. Inside, there are more stiff, downward-pointing hairs. And also, these plants that live in the Western Hemisphere, they secrete a very powerful tranquilizing agent. It's quite potent and it tends to immobilize the insects much faster than if the insect had, let's say, fallen into a little puddle of water. So within a matter of seconds to minutes, the insect stops struggling and eventually it suffocates or drowns within the pitcher. And then it gets digested. Now, some pitcher plants, like the Southeastern Asian Nepenthes pitcher plants, they have powerful enzymes inside that do much of the digestion. But in our Western Hemisphere pitcher plants, it's mostly bacteria that do the digesting. And then the last step, the plants have within their pitchers specialized glands that absorb the breakdown products, the nitrogen and the phosphorus and the other nutrients from these decomposing insects.
1: Fascinating. So they kind of look like a sort of a long test tube.
2: They do.
1: And the insect falls in and then it can't get out because it's too slippery or there's a lid or they're trapped there.
2: That's right.
1: It's amazing. So I know that some plants have different needs throughout the year as seasons come and go. So can you talk a little bit about what the annual life cycle of a pitcher plant looks like?
2: Sure. And I'll talk about the Western Hemisphere pitcher plants, the ones that grow around here and throughout Eastern and Northern North America. So as I mentioned, these are flowering plants. And our pitcher plants tend to bloom early in the year. So if you live in Florida, you would see them blooming as early as late February, early March.
1: Okay.
2: And then as you move northward, the blooming season goes all the way to mid-June if you're in Canada. So along with the blooming, the blooms tend to come out as the young pitchers are developing or just prior to new pitcher formation. But once the blooms form, pollination can occur, new pitchers are produced, and it takes a little while for the pitchers to harden up. When they're young, they're very tender. So the pitchers harden up, and then they're fully formed and mature, and they're ready for trapping. And most pitcher plants will produce new pitchers throughout the season. Sometimes there are mainly two flushes, a spring flush and a late summer flush. And then others will just produce pitchers continuously throughout the growing season. And then as we approach autumn and winter, the production of pitchers slows down. The individual pitchers become less metabolically active. And the whole plant is preparing itself for winter, at which time it becomes dormant. And in the north, this sounds a little counterintuitive, but in the north, the pitchers tend to be evergreen. And in the deep south, not so much. But both ways, we find that the overwintering activity is by the underground stem, the rhizome. And then that rhizome has buds that form late in the fall so that by the time spring comes along, new pitchers can begin forming to complete the cycle.
1: So it's time for eating season again.
2: Absolutely. Okay. So the plants do not trap during the winter. They're dormant at that time.
1: So what ecological factors are key to the survival of the pitcher plants and what are the main threats to their well-being?
2: Most of them are fire dependent. Most live in the southeastern United States, and they live in habitats that originally burned on a regular basis, typically every 3 to 5 years. And what the burning does is it sets succession back, meaning that it keeps the habitats open and sunny. In the absence of fire, the forest tends to grow up, shade the pitcher plants, and the pitcher plants cannot tolerate shading indefinitely. So periodic fire is absolutely necessary, and that is one aspect of the habitat that had been overlooked for a long time. So one of the threats is indeed fire suppression, but even more serious is outright habitat destruction.
1: Yeah, and have we encroached in their habitats to the degree that there are certain populations that have gone extinct? Like, where are they thriving best these days?
2: Yes, it's really sad, especially for me to talk about this, because I've been studying pitcher plants long enough that I've seen many habitats that have been destroyed. So the most species-rich area, the richest area for pitcher plants in all of North America is on the Gulf Coast. The tough thing for these plants is that historically, the number of habitats, the number of populations known for these plants was greatest nearest the coast. Well, of course, resort development is the biggest competitor. So places like Panama City, Destin, Pensacola, these are areas where we like to live. And I'm certainly not against development and recreation, but these activities and development that ensues from them has greatly reduced the number of pitcher plant populations.
1: So in addition to the sort of inherent value of all species, what are the ecological services or ecosystem services that a pitcher plant is providing? I assume part of it is controlling insect populations, but you tell me.
2: It is. And it's amazing how little we still know about pitcher plants. So that matter you just mentioned about controlling insect populations, you know, there's never actually been a study of that, of local control of insect populations. But one ecosystem service that I like to talk about, and I find it absolutely fascinating, is the fact that a set of insects and mites actually lives within pitchers. So most insects and mites, when they enter a pitcher, as we've discussed, they are devoured. But there's actually a set that has circumvented all of that trapping and digestion, and instead they thrive only inside pitchers. And this is actually a quite diverse set of organisms. Many of the species are yet to be described to science. They're unknown at this point. So there is a whole microecosystem that thrives inside pitchers. And that supports the larger ecosystem. So for example, there are flies that are fairly sizable, house fly size and larger, that breed inside these pitchers. And they in turn feed birds that live in the local habitats with the pitchers.
1: So I'm interested, is there a horticultural interest in pitcher plants? Can you pick them up at your local garden center? And if so, are there conservation issues associated with that, as there are with many other desirable plants?
2: Yes, pitcher plants are hugely popular in horticulture. So a lot of people breed them. One of the things that makes them so attractive is they can be hybridized. And so a lot of people breed them looking for new and more interesting forms and colors and shapes. As a result, we do have some conservation threats. All of the pitcher plant species are commercially available. But despite that fact, many people persist in poaching directly from the wild. And unfortunately, there is a thriving black market for pitcher plants. I myself have encountered poachers and also the results of poaching on numerous occasions. I returned to populations for my research and I discovered there are fewer plants and instead there are holes in the ground. So we can love these plants, but we're loving them too much. We're loving them to death, especially when we do engage in illegal activities like poaching. But I'd rather talk about the positives. One thing about the horticultural interest in pitcher plants is, as I say, they're immensely popular and they bring people together. And so there are conferences, some international, some local, some on a very local basis. And many of them are very well attended. And whenever I go to these meets, there's a tremendous amount of energy in the air.
1: I bet it's a fun crowd, these pitcher plant people. I want to go to one of those conferences.
2: Definitely. You would enjoy it. Very fun.
1: I'm interested, from your perspective, someone who has spent a lot of time looking at these plants, what are the big unanswered questions in this area of pitcher plant research, and what kind of research is being focused on today?
2: So back to those three different genera of the Western Hemisphere pitcher plants. The pitcher plant family is called the Sarraceniaceae. So the Sarraceniaceae has these three genera. Imagine their geography. So these three areas are completely separate from each other. We call this a disjunction or a disjunct distribution pattern. So Darlingtonia, Sarracenia, Heliumphora, they're many, many, many miles apart from each other. So one of the biggest questions is, how did this come to be? So there are two leading hypotheses. One is that the ancestral pitcher plants were widespread throughout this entire area, and that subsequent climate changes, mountain buildings, desertification, that they fragmented the original continuous range. The other hypothesis is long distance dispersal. Somehow the seeds or plants were able to be transported over a great distance and establish new populations in new regions. So that's one question. How did we get these disjunctions?
1: And do you answer that through genomic research? How do you address that?
2: Can I talk about a very unconventional way that we're addressing that?
1: Yes.
2: So this question of the biogeography and the achievement of the current distribution pattern of Sarraceniaceae has been one of the long-standing questions for the family since the beginning of scientific research into the family. We have had several attempts to crack this nut using different sets of data, most recently molecular biology, DNA-based studies, and they have not succeeded in answering the question. So recognizing this, quite a while ago, I began focusing on some of these mites that live inside the pitchers. And what attracted me to them is the mites are highly host specific, so that almost every different species of pitcher plant has its own mite. Well, what I discovered about the biology of these mites is the mites live in fully aquatic situations in the water-filled pitchers, or at least in very wet environments, in those pitchers that don't fill with rainwater but are still quite wet inside. And I became very interested in the host specificity and its causes. And so I studied how these mites are dispersed and why they are limited to certain species of plants. And what I discovered is that most of the dispersal is of the mites leaving one pitcher in which they developed and entering the new developing pitchers within the same plant. Yet that cannot explain all of the pattern that we see. So there has to be a bit of a longer range dispersal. And what I found with that is that on occasion, the mites attach to the flies, and the flies move them around from plant to plant. However, that is a very risky proposition.
1: Yeah, those flies get caught.
2: The flies can get caught, but even more serious is the mites tend to dry up. They desiccate within just a couple of hours or maybe even less of leaving the pitchers. So they develop within these pitchers in a very wet environment. And when they leave, they're exposed to humidity, to drier climates, lower humidities, and they tend to dry up. So unless the dispersal happens very quickly, the mites die. So that basic biology of the mites helps support the hypothesis of what we call vicariance, meaning that we had a once continuous distribution that has subsequently been fragmented by various environmental processes.
1: Fascinating. So how can listeners who are interested in this topic participate in pitcher plant conservation? You mentioned the societies. Maybe there's cultivation. I don't know if there's citizen science efforts. How can listeners get involved?
2: Wow, that's a great question, and I love it. I would say the first thing is get to know pitcher plants better. And so one of the questions that arises is where? Where can I see them? Well, certainly a place like New York Botanical Garden is a wonderful place. Come here. And you can see them in our conservatory. You can see them in our native plant garden outdoors.
1: And the children's garden.
2: You don't have to go far. But let's say you are an adventurous soul and you really do want to see them in their natural haunts. Well, again, you don't have to go terribly far. Many places in New York State, for example, have pitcher plants in the wild, all the way from county parks to state forests to national wildlife refuges and so on. Get in touch with local botanical societies. Look on the internet. Where can I find pitcher plants nearby? Go out and look at them. Another wonderful place to see pitcher plants in the wild, and it's relatively easy to see them because there are a number of populations and they're relatively large, is in the New Jersey Pine Barrens. And there are a number of preserves there where people are welcome to go and look at pitcher plants up close.
1: And leave them alone.
2: And leave them alone. Or, well, you can touch them, but don't dig them up.
1: That's wonderful. You know, Rob, I can't get through this whole conversation, even though it's not about pitcher plants, without asking you about the Northeastern flora that you've been working on. Could you just say a word about that?
2: Yes. I lead an effort to produce a new floristic manual for the Northeastern United States and adjacent Canada that is part of a long lineage of such floristic manuals that the garden has produced since its earliest days, since its founding. And the manual is primarily for identification, but it also is a go-to reference for the geographic distributions, the conservation status, the appearance, the names, the habitats, and so forth. It's a wonderful resource, and we're working hard on it. It's a very ambitious project. We estimate that by the time we finish, we will have covered 5,300 species.
1: It's amazing. And these floristic manuals are the ways in which, over time, we understand our changing biodiversity. So they're really important reference material for researchers and for the general public. So I applaud you on your long-standing efforts on the manual.
2: Thank you, Jennifer. And thank you so much for your support. You have helped us so much already, and I know you will continue.
1: Well, it's a joy to work with you. It's been so fun to talk about the picture plans. I do hope folks will come and see them in person here at NYBG or on public lands near you. It's great to be able to interact with these amazing species. So thank you for being here, Rob.
2: Thank you, Jennifer.
1: To learn more about Rob's work in North American botany, check out the links in our show notes. And the next time you stop by NYBG, remember that strange and fascinating plants, like the abundant pitcher plants in our native plant garden, conservatory, and children's garden, grow closer to home than you might think. 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Plant People is a co-production of NYBG and PRX Productions. From PRX, Plant People is produced by Ali Budner, Courtney Florentine, Genevieve Sponsler, Adriana Rosas Rivera, and Pedro Rafael Rosado. The executive producer of PRX Productions is Jocelyn Gonzalez. From NYBG, Plant People is produced by Charlie Nork, Cosette Patterson, Matt Newman, Kate Tyler, and Michael Crowley. Views expressed by guests are their own and not necessarily representative of NYBG. 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
3: 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This conversation finds Townsend the day after The Who kicked off a 30-day American tour with two performances of Tommy last night at the New York Metropolitan Opera House.
4: Something that you mustn't deny yourself is the right to change your mind, you know. More often than once a year, you know what I mean? I don't know, you should be free to really say what you think without... I mean, it's very difficult. This is a very difficult country to really say what you think, because there's very set patterns of mental behaviour, as it were. People believe that, for example, people that look straight should think straight, and people that look freaky should think freaky, and that never the twain shall meet, you know. And both parties think that so vehemently that, quite honestly, I don't think they ever will meet, you know. But if they perhaps change their attitudes a little bit, maybe the point is, I suppose, is if they don't really want to meet. I think that's perhaps what prevents me becoming too political. I mean, I don't think rock's got anything to do with it, you see. I think rock's got to do with rock. And I think that The Who, in some cases, don't even fit into rock, because they're kind of setting up a set of limitations which are very, very narrow for themselves. And, in other words, it's as though we're walking down a funnel, you know. And the constriction is getting narrower and narrower and narrower, until in the end we're going to kind of squeezed out the end like, you know, I don't know. It seems like it would be very, very difficult to really say anything that had any effect, because whatever one says is kind of bottled as meaning something anyway. In other words, whatever you say has applied to it what people think you're about anyway, so you might as well just talk and then they'll pick up on it. You might as well just write a song and people will find in it what they want to find. And rapidly, you know, I'm one of the people that probably talk more about their work than anyone I know, actually. In rock, you know, things like about Tommy, I talked about it in Rolling Stone 13 pages before we'd even wrote the thing. Then afterwards I must have rapped about it with something like 400 interviewers, you know, become the most interviewed person in the world, I think. And I think in some cases it's bad, you know, that I might have spoilt a lot of people's enjoyment. Yeah, I mean, on the other end of the extreme is someone like Dylan, who just says nothing to anyone about anything. I mean, I kind of go along with... I don't know who said this, somebody famous said it, but trust the art, not the artist, you know. I mean, what I say changes from day to day, so how can you trust me to say the right thing at the right time about, you know... I sometimes feel that if I say something about Tommy or about a song I've written, about it being politically this or spiritually this, or about my family life or whatever, or about life with The Who, or that it might just spoil something which they've got going for it. I know a lot of enjoyment of music that I've known has been spoiled by getting to know the people that wrote it. This can really sometimes, you know, like knock the feet from under the music.
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6: This is Blank on Blank, distributed by PRX, the Public Radio Exchange. I'm David Gerlach. Stan Getz, the legendary saxophonist, was one of jazz music's most well-known musicians. And a few years before he died of liver cancer in 1991 at age 64, Getz took a sober look at the hard life he'd lived and the bear he once ran into on stage.
7: I think what we did was in spite of drugs. The drugs were in the culture long before they reached the public. The jazz musicians have been the forefront of the language that's used now, the drugs that's used now. The whole attitude of the 80s comes from the 40s. It started to manifest itself in the 60s.
6: Stan Getz here with Joe Smith, the longtime record label executive who wrote a book on music legends called On the Record. These historic interviews now live at the Library of Congress.
7: Well, let me tell you what I think is a funny story about drugs. We played at the Holyoke Arena with Woody Herman's band on an afternoon concert, 9 acts of vaudeville, you know, and they had on it a trained bear. And the trained bear came up, and this was a big bear. I mean, this guy had to be 9 feet or something. You know? And it was afternoon, Holyoke Arena. And the bear came out, and the two on each side of Sam Marowitz, the lead alto player, who was very straight-laced, no drugs, no drinking, were Serge, Zoot, Al Cohen, and I, stoned. And the bear was doing his thing with the trainer, coming around, his arm going, and at one point, the bear came around, and his arm went over the saxophone section. Like this. They could have killed 5 guys, but once. Only Sam Marowitz had to duck because the rest of us were sitting there reading the music for the bear and so stoned, we never knew the bear came over us. And they used to claim that Woody's band were f**ks because we were so stoned we didn't even care to go for the women. And there are no f**ks on that band. I mean, jazz music is a man's game, let's face it.
8: Even when you were so much involved with both drugs and alcohol, you played well.
7: You can do anything with practice. I'm a recovered alcoholic. I don't do anything anymore. But those things take away. I mean, you're a different personality completely. I mean, when you take those, for those that are really chemically dependent on anything, it's not you. And of course, I've done some dastardly things, but what can I do except to make amends and apologize? And since I stopped drinking, which is almost a year ago, I'm starting to feel like I'm a member of the world. I never was. I was so f***ed up all my life. I had a 10-year heroin habit and kicked that. And then I became an alcoholic. I drank 2/5 a day.
8: What finally triggered, you know, that's
7: it's just like they say in Alcoholics Anonymous. I was either and or going insane or was going to die. I was one of those guys who was in constant denial. Look, I work, I do my job, I support my family, boom, you know, I do everything I'm supposed to do. If I want to drink, f*** you, I'll drink, you know? It took me that long, it took me 45 years, from the time I was 15 till I was now. And I just wouldn't believe it. I could drink, you know. Most of my records I don't remember making.
6: 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I'm David Gerlach. 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
11: For the past 3 years, Napule has been some kind of therapy for me, and it keeps me grounded, you know, reminding me why I decided to make the choices that I made.
12: This is your host, Suki Wessling, and this is a mini Babbel. It is based on a full-length interview with filmmaker Alexandrine Benjamin, which you can find at babbelry.com.
11: My name is Alexandrine Benjamin. I am an independent Haitian filmmaker based in San Juan, Puerto Rico. I have a master's degree in film production from the University of Greenwich in London. I am currently working as an assistant manager here in Puerto Rico. And sometimes I do freelance work, you know, creating content in Haiti.
12: Alexandrine's short feature is called Not Boule, or Through the Barricades. Like all of her work, Not Boule focuses on the needs and desires of Haitian people.
11: Not Boule tells the story of Jean and Rose, a modest Haitian couple who embark on a perilous journey during Pays-Loc, solely to find a hospital where they can give birth safely. On their small bike, you know, riding through unpaved roads, they had to face like roadblocks. They are threatened with gunfires. And, you know, they had to face so many hardships. But even, you know, despite that, they persevere. But when they finally got into the hospital where their suffering should end, it wasn't the case because the staff behavior worsened their situation because they refused to provide them with the necessary care. And, you know, it's a very poignant story, but it's authentic. It reflects our reality back then and even more so today.
12: The film highlights the difficulty of finding medical care in a country in crisis. The story is set during Pays-Loc, a movement that brought many Haitians to the street demanding change.
11: Some people got into the movement, you know, and they destroyed it from the within, you know. And now whenever you say Pays-Loc, which is something that people should have been proud of, but the only thing they can refer to is violence, because that's what it is. That's what it became. That particular movement, which is Pays-Loc, is something that for the first time in my whole life, I've seen Haitian people align behind a specific thing.
12: The movement failed, the president was assassinated, and the country is now governed by a transitional presidential council. Alexandrine was in Britain getting her master's when she hit on the idea of Pays-Loc as the backdrop for a story about maternity care.
11: The desire to create that specific film came out of frustration, to tell you frankly. It was winter of 2020, actually. I had been away for a while studying in London, and it started to be cold, like very cold, and I do not like cold. So I wanted to go back to Haiti, like spending Christmas with my friends and family, but I couldn't because all of the violence going on would prevent me to. And, you know, at the time, several neighborhoods in the capital were blocked by armed bandits. And the road leading to Jacmel, my hometown, was closed through Martissant, which is like, you know, a very big region in Port-au-Prince. So, you know, I started to vent with a friend, you know, he's now my husband, about how such action could impact so many aspects of people's life in Haiti, especially pregnant women. And that's when he told me that he had written a short treatment for a story similar to this and asked if I wanted to develop it.
12: Alexandrine decided that the film, which could only be shot in Haiti, would serve as her master's thesis.
11: And everybody, like the university members, my families, my friends, they all advised me not to go back, like, you know, and to shoot that specific movie. The university, they wanted to let me use the equipment, but the insurance company said no. No, they won't allow their equipment to go to such a country with some, imagine me, a whole person, and I'm going there.
12: With the help of friends in Haiti, Alexandrine did most of the legwork from afar. But when she arrived to shoot the film,
11: things went sideways. I mean, I wasn't like, it's not like I was surprised, because I know, you know, what the country was like. And people, not all, you know, everybody was happy with what we were doing, because some people, powerful people in Haiti, in Jacmel, when they see you with a camera, they are afraid that you are going to show, you know, what they are doing underneath. One time, a guy came on the set and he pulled out a gun and he said that we had to stop. And I was I was like, who are you? And then he was like, I'm not interested in what you're saying. I just need you guys to back it, you know, just fake it. I don't want you here. I was like, but who are you? Because we have permission from, you know, the mayor's office, from the police department. And he was like, I am an authority. I am a chief, you know, like, but I'm trying to get someone to get me my authorization. He's like, look, lady, I need you out of here. And in the middle of this, the former president, Jovenel Moïse, was assassinated. So we had to stop production for about 3 days.
12: Alexandrine Benjamin has made a beautiful film, but its beauty was not her primary purpose.
11: I didn't get into creating movies because, you know, I wanted to do art. I wanted to help. And I just realized that filmmaking can help with that. And I decided to do filmmaking.
12: As a filmmaker, she has a wide view of what Haitians need to do to heal the country's wounds, from their history of colonization, natural disaster, intractable violence, and interference from outside powers.
11: Our past, I believe, interfere with, you know, our daily lives, and we don't even realize it. You know, some kind of behaviors that we may have, for example, not trusting each other. This is a very big issue in Haiti. We do not trust each other. And you may suddenly know that any good relationship starts with believing, trusting each other. If I don't trust you, I can't have a good collaboration with you. You know, there's nothing good we can do, because we are still waiting for when you know, you're going to do something that will like hurt me, because we've been hurt so much in the past. How do you get that out of the Haitian mind? Because we're not even aware that we're like that. Well, with La Boule particularly, my main message for Haitian with that film is that we need to think about the impact of our actions before we take them. I know we've been suffering for a long time, but that doesn't mean that we need to hurt each other to get what we need.
12: Filmmaker Alexandrine Benjamin doesn't just hope her film will help heal her country. She has found that it's a touchstone of her own.
11: For the past 3 years, La Boule has been some kind of therapy for me, you know, allowing me to connect with people every now and then. And it keeps me grounded, you know, reminding me why I decided to make the choices that I made. And that even though it can be hard now, you know, but at some point, I'm gonna get to where I am. I meant to, you know, it's very important for me to keep creating content that can impact people's lives in a positive way. We need to be taking care of each other. No one is gonna do it for us. No other nations, not the United States, not Canada, not France. We are responsible for ourselves, and we need to act like that.

Thanks to filmmaker Alexandrine Benjamin for sharing her life and work with me. You can learn more at alexandrineb.com. The song Shishiodoshi is by Steviosphere on Bandcamp. The song Sun Soleil is originally by Haitian singer Dina B, and this performance is by Jaina Sayir. 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
3: This is Bird Note. How long can a bird fly without once touching the earth or alighting to perch? Experts have speculated for years that some kinds of swifts spend long, continuous periods of their lives in the air. To figure out exactly what they get up to, Swiss scientists began researching alpine swifts, a large species with a wingspan of over 2 feet. The research published in 2013 involved attaching sensors to some of the swifts while they were nesting in Europe and recovering them on the bird's return from spending winter in Africa. It was already known that the swifts eat on the wing, but what about sleep? The sensors showed long periods when the swifts were gliding and not flapping their wings. But scientists aren't sure if that means the birds were asleep. Could be that, like some other animals, alpine swifts do all their sleeping during the summer breeding season and don't sleep at all during migration. As for why they stay aloft so long, while they're supreme flyers, swifts find landing complicated. They can't perch because they have very short legs. So, if they can manage it, avoiding touching down makes perfect sense. For Bird Note, I'm Michael Stein.

I am 50 feet underwater, alone, a quarter mile offshore from the Kohala coast of Hawaii Island. The fish on my stringer are bleeding into the current. I can see the faint copper trace dissolve into blue. Something in the water around me is reading the signal. Then the shadow comes. 15 feet of tiger shark, striped and deliberate, materializing from the haze the way large things do underwater. Not approaching so much as arriving. She circles once. Her eyes find mine. She stops. I do not turn away. I hold position, eye to eye, and I wait. People who haven't spent years in the ocean read this as confrontation, a near-death experience to recount at dinner parties. But I see a shark almost every dive. The shark is not a metaphor. She is a Tuesday. Hanging there in the blue while she decides what I am, I think about my father. Dr. Moges Bizuna, born in Harar, Ethiopia in 1944, the son of a wealthy man who refused to acknowledge him, raised in a shack by his mother. At 10 years old, he left home and traveled 50 miles to find a school because the town he came from had no school past the third grade, and he had already decided that the ceiling above him was not his ceiling. He's 81 years old now. He's losing his vision. The man who chased light across continents can no longer read his phone. There's a story my father told at every party, every family gathering, every holiday table throughout my childhood in Indianapolis. He told it the way people tell stories that contain them. Not to inform, but to return. He was 10 years old, sharing a single rented room with four other boys at the school 50 miles from home. They paid 2 birr a month, pennies, for injera and shurawat twice a day and a place to sleep. When winter came and the days grew shorter, they were offered candles for 25 cents each. One boy refused to pay his share. The other four children, including my father, each paid extra and bought the candles themselves. They were 10 years old. They had already learned that the agreement, everyone contributes,

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1: The boy had fashioned his own candle from fat and cloth. The smell spread through the neighborhood until neighbors arrived with sticks and taught him a lesson that reason could not. After that, he paid his share. They lit the candle. They all had light. My father told this story laughing, not as a lesson. He never said, "And so you see, the moral is," he told it as a memory that delighted him, that contained something true about how the world works. He laughed at the rancid candle. He laughed at the neighbors. He laughed at the image of 5 10-year-old boys negotiating the economics of shared light. I retold it at his 70th birthday party in Indianapolis. He had forgotten the story entirely. He listened to me tell it and laughed with his whole body, as if though hearing it for the first time. By then, it had already passed from him to me so completely that he no longer needed to carry it. My parents fled Ethiopia in 1978. The Derg, the military junta, had marked my father for arrest. He had one night. He left immediately, going into hiding in the countryside. My mother stayed behind with their toddler, Umsalu, hoping the danger would pass. It didn't. By April of that year, staying meant dying. They walked to Sudan, on foot. They reached a camp, and it was there, in the space between one life and the next, that I was conceived. Not planned, not an accident, but the natural consequence of two people who had survived something together and were still choosing to believe in the future. They did not know if they would make it to Frankfurt. They conceived me anyway. They moved forward anyway. They released the outcome anyway.

They reach Frankfurt, where I would be born a few months later. My father's brother, Alemayo, was painting a hunger cloth for a German church. That commission financed my parents' flight from Sudan. In 1981, after my first birthday, the White Harvest Church in Indianapolis sponsored our immigration to the United States. My brother rejoined us a year later, after 4 years of separation, held whole by his grandmother, while my parents rebuilt a life on the other side of the world.

father completed his PhD. He taught anatomy and physiology for 30 years. The architecture of the human body, how systems connect, how structure supports function, how every visible action depends on invisible preparation. He was teaching the same thing in the classroom he had learned in horror. He just had a different language for it by then. Last week, my children's mother called and asked me to take the kids. My daughter, Mary Coco, 12. My son, Mogus Mackay, 10, named for his grandfather. Later that night, she sent me a message. Thank the kids. I didn't know what she meant. I asked them about it in the morning. Mary has been making sea creatures from beads and elastic cord, squids, octopuses, starfish, and selling them to her classmates. Mogus learned to make them too and sells the same item for $20 that his sister sells for $10. He has always understood leverage. When they arrived at their mother's house and found her upset, they didn't ask for an explanation. They came up with a plan. Mary gave Mogus $50, money they had made them

0: themselves at school with their hands and sent him out into the rain to find something to ease her mother's pain. He walked to 4 stores. He selected a necklace, her favorite lemonade, and a small jade cat, because their mother loves cats. Mary stayed home and watched her baby half-sibling until the boyfriend came back from work. They left the gifts and a note on the bed and said nothing about it afterward. I did not teach them to do this. I recognized it. I have seen it before. In a cold room in Harar. In a refugee camp in Sudan. In a retirement community in Charlotte where my father can no longer see his grandchildren's faces. My father traveled 50 miles. I descend 50 feet. My children spent $50. Not because they were told, but because darkness asked and they answered with what light they had. My father's losing his vision. A window once open is now closing. I cannot fix this. What I can do is keep diving, keep teaching, keep raising Mogus and Mary Coco in the light of what was passed to me. Now it passes forward again, in small, unremarkable acts. A necklace, a lemonade, a jade cat left silently on a bed.
1: Oh, I see. Extremely. Well, there you are. It was done, finished. But something was lacking. Then it came. And things like that. Anyway, more or less. Maybe. I'm sure. Well, that's it. But not very much.
2: January.

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5: A high-profile primary contest with national impact takes place today in Michigan, deciding the Democratic nominee for Senate. Good morning, it's Tuesday, August 4th. I'm Tori Bedford. This is GBH's Morning Edition. Senator Ed Markey and Congressman Seth Moulton met in another debate ahead of next month's Democratic Senate primary.
6: We need a new generation of leadership, and sometimes it's time to pass the torch.
7: He's the worst of old Washington, and that's what he represents.
5: Plus, Cambridge City Councilors vote to bring back a controversial gunfire detection system.
8: There are no definitive records of whether it ever made a difference in saving a life or solving a crime or preventing tragedies.
5: Red Sox are back at Fenway today, kicking off a series with the White Sox. A beautiful stretch of days ahead, highs in the mid-80s today. It's 6:01. 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
9: Live from NPR News in New York City, I'm Dwahli Saikautel. The Senate Judiciary Committee is set to vote today on Todd Blanche's nomination for Attorney General after he met key demands from two Republican senators, one over a controversial fund, the other on Trump's taxes. NPR's Ryan Lucas has more on what Senators John Cornyn and Tom Tillis wanted.
10: Late Sunday, Blanche released two documents. One says it formally rescinds the order that created the anti-weaponization fund, meaning the fund is dead. The other purports to clarify the scope of the tax immunity deal, including that it only applies retroactively and only to Trump, two of his sons, and the Trump Organization. That said, legal experts say neither document that Blanche released is actually legally binding, and they don't provide the sort of ironclad guarantees that they purport to. But they are enough for Cornyn and Tillis.
9: NPR's Ryan Lucas reporting. Michigan's closely watched Democratic Senate primary is today. As Russ McNamara of Michigan Public Radio Network reports, the two candidates are taking differing paths in the race's final hours, and the winner may offer a glimpse into the future direction of the party.
11: The moderate Democrat, Congresswoman Haley Stevens, spent Monday in West Michigan trying to shore up support outside of metropolitan Detroit, where she has largely stayed. She's been getting by in her folksy charm and tens of millions in super PAC money.
12: Oh my gosh, I'm writing a love letter to Michigan and I'm having a blast, so something must be going well.
11: Speaking in Detroit, the city's former health officer, progressive Abdul El-Sayed, has made getting money out of politics one of the pillars of his campaign.
13: We need to believe that what we're fighting for is bigger than just one U.S. Senate seat.
11: It's the most expensive Democratic congressional primary in history. The winner will face Republican Mike Rogers, who lost to Democratic Senator Alyssa Slotkin 2 years ago. For NPR News, I'm Russ McNamara in Detroit.
9: Authorities in Spokane, Washington have arrested a man suspected of arson in connection with one of three wildfires burning in and around the city. NPR's Kirk Siegler reports the blazes have burned hundreds of homes and displaced more than 60,000 people.
14: The Spokane County Sheriff's Office has arrested a suspect in connection with its investigation into the Old Trails Fire, the most destructive wildfire of the three burning in and around this eastern Washington city. Authorities say 37-year-old Aaron Farinacci, a convicted felon, was arrested at his home here without incident and is being charged with arson in the first degree. All three wildfires have displaced tens of thousands of people since last weekend and forced the evacuation of businesses, the VA hospital, and other healthcare facilities. Firefighters are trying to take advantage of a brief reprieve in the winds before another heat wave is forecast to arrive midweek. Kirk Siegler, NPR News, Spokane.
9: And this is NPR.
5: Good Tuesday morning, live from the GBH newsroom in Boston. I'm Tori Bedford. Senator Ed Markey and Congressman Seth Moulton went head-to-head in a debate last night hosted by GBH News and Boston 25. GBH's Amanda Keene spoke with both politicians after the contest and has more.
15: With the primary looming, the two candidates tried to highlight their differences to voters who may be on the fence. Markey emphasized his support for Medicare for All. Moulton made calls for term limits and age limits in Washington. The congressman says he came away feeling like he was on top.
16: Do you feel like this was a success for you? Do you feel like you won?
6: Absolutely. I mean, but look, what I really want to talk most of all is not about the senator, but it's about a vision for Massachusetts.
15: Markey's takeaway? He was the victor.
7: Well, I think the progressive message won tonight, and I think I delivered it. And I think that right now Bernie Sanders and Elizabeth Warren are smiling because they know I delivered the message for progressive voters in Massachusetts.
15: The primary now just 4 weeks away on Tuesday, September 1st. Amanda Keene, GBH News.
5: The Cambridge City Council has voted to bring back a controversial technology called ShotSpotter that's used to detect gunfire and alert police. The council voted to do away with it back in May, but they faced criticism since a fatal shooting on the 4th of July. Cambridge police say the technology might have helped save the life of a man who was killed. City Councilor Patricia Nolan says there's a lack of evidence that ShotSpotter had been effective in its 12 years of use. She says the community is now divided over the issue.
8: There's many people directly affected by violence in our community who feel like we made a mistake by taking it down, and they want everything possible because they believe it would make them safer, and I understand that and honor that. And there's other people who live in the community and who say, no, please don't, you know, your vote was correct.
5: The council's 6-3 vote last night calls for the temporary reactivation of ShotSpotter while the city gathers more information. A bill to speed up wait times for wheelchair repairs failed to pass as Beacon Hill's formal legislative session wrapped up over the weekend. Wheelchair users say that they often wait months or over a year to get their chairs repaired. Many say private equity-backed repair companies that prioritize cost-cutting are partly to blame. Just two companies now dominate the market. The bill would have required companies to finish repairs in 10 days. Destiny Maxim works at the Disability Policy Consortium in Boston.
17: As a wheelchair user, that is heartbreaking. You know, I'm so done waiting, and this struggle of like to know that there's a solution within arm's reach, but I can't grab it myself is so frustrating.
5: Advocates say they're pushing for an extension that would give legislators till the end of the calendar year to vote the bill into law. Red Sox made some big moves after the trade deadline, and they return home tonight to host the White Sox. First pitch is at 7:10. Highs in the mid-80s today. It's 68 degrees in Boston. 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
1: I'm Andrea Cabral. Tune in today. Jim and Marjorie are back at the BPL. They'll speak with CNN's John King. Plus, Boston Medical Center's Dr. Katherine Gergen Barnett. That's today on BPR, starting at 11. 89.7 GBH.
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4: Good morning from the GBH newsroom in Boston. I'm Tori Bedford with Morning Edition. Clear skies now that yesterday's rain has passed. Meteorologist Dave Epstein has your full forecast.
5: We have a pair of very similar days on the way. Sunny skies, temperatures in the low to mid 80s, winds are light, humidity levels in the comfortable range. Overnight tonight, temperatures down into the 60s. As we head for Thursday, becoming more humid, 83 to 88 degrees, mostly sunny skies, maybe a shower. Then very humid Thursday night into Friday. We're up near 90. For GBH News, I'm Dave Epstein.
4: Three historic homes on the Cape Cod National Seashore are up for lease. But as CAI's Jeanette Barnes reports, there is a catch. Those taking up the lease are expected to do significant restoration as part of the deal.
6: Inside the National Seashore, two 19th century capes are up for lease. The Ahern House in Wellfleet and the Higgins House in Truro, each on 3 acres. The third home for lease is a live-in art studio, the Cerna Studio in Wellfleet. The Cape Cod National Seashore says private investment in the homes ensures their continued stewardship. Lease prices range from $830 a month for the studio to just over $2,100 for the Higgins House. Interested parties must submit a proposal by November 1st to rehabilitate the home. Appointment-only tours will be held through mid-September.
4: That's Jeanette Barnes for Connecting the Commonwealth. Coming up in the news at 7, things got heated last night as Senator Ed Markey and Congressman Seth Moulton faced off in their second debate ahead of the U.S. Senate primary. We'll hear all about that just ahead on GBH's Morning Edition.
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1: The Senate Judiciary Committee is expected to vote today on Todd Blanche's nomination for Attorney General. Good morning, it's Tuesday, August 4th. I'm Tori Bedford. This is GBH's Morning Edition. Democratic Senate candidates Ed Markey and Seth Moulton faced off in a debate last night, 1 month away from the state primary.
2: He is a politician from the past. Politics is the future.
3: I think Massachusetts voters want new ideas, new leaders.
1: Plus, a bill to speed up wait times for wheelchair repairs failed to pass as Beacon Hill's formal legislative session wrapped up over the weekend.
4: As a wheelchair user, that is heartbreaking.
1: Red Sox are back at Fenway today, kicking off a series with the White Sox. A beautiful stretch of days ahead, highs in the mid-80s today. It's 7:01. Now, this news.
5: Live from NPR News in New York City, I'm Dwahali Saikautau. Michigan Democrats are voting today for an open Senate seat that could signal the future direction of the party and possibly shape the battle for control of the chamber this fall. NPR's Sam Greenglass reports the primary is seen as a test of how farther left-leaning candidates looking to disrupt the status quo will fare in a battleground state.
6: Epidemiologist Abdul El-Sayed has the backing of Vermont Senator Bernie Sanders, who won the Michigan primary in 2016. El-Sayed has made criticism of corporate money in politics central.
7: Problem too often with the Democratic Party is that we have an instinct to say the right thing, but we're bought off by the people who are on the side of doing the wrong thing.
6: Congresswoman Haley Stevens got late endorsements from Michigan heavyweights like Governor Gretchen Whitmer and retiring Senator Gary Peters.
8: You know, I'm just beating MAGA four times in my congressional races, and I'm passing laws, and I'm doing damn good work.
6: Whoever wins will face former Republican Congressman Mike Rogers this fall. Sam Greenglass, NPR News, Farmington Hills, Michigan.
5: Senate Democrats are releasing a report this morning suggesting that big U.S. banks had concerns for years about money moves made by suspected sex trafficker Jeffrey Epstein. But NPR's Scott Horsley reports the banks are accused of keeping those worries to themselves until after Epstein was arrested.
9: The report from Democrats on the Senate Finance Committee says more than a dozen bankers at J.P. Morgan Chase, Bank of America, and Deutsche Bank raised red flags about the money that Epstein was moving around the world. But in most cases, bankers failed to alert the Treasury Department until Epstein was charged with sex trafficking in 2019. Under the Bank Secrecy Act, bankers are supposed to notify the government whenever they suspect a client is moving funds to launder money or carry out other illegal activities. Committee Democrats want the Justice Department to investigate why suspicious activity reports were not filed about Epstein in a more timely manner. They also want to tighten reporting requirements in the future. Scott Horsley, NPR News, Washington.
5: The U.S. Attorney for the District of Columbia, Jeanine Pirro, met with President Trump at the White House yesterday, shortly after he told reporters that he was unhappy with her decision to drop charges against a former Olympic athlete accused of vandalizing the Lincoln Memorial reflecting pool.
10: We weren't necessarily thrilled with the contractor, but they did a job and they were fixing any problems. But then it got carried away because the judge was extremely unfriendly to Jeanine. And frankly, I think she choked.
5: Pirro's decision put her at odds against Trump, a longtime political ally and Trump appointee. The president has not said if he would remove her for Friday's court filing. You're listening to NPR News from New York City.
1: Good Tuesday morning, live from the GBH newsroom in Boston. I'm Tori Bedford. Senator Ed Markey and his challenger, Congressman Seth Moulton, met in their second debate ahead of next month's Democratic Senate primary. In the debate, hosted by GBH News and Boston 25, both politicians described themselves as progressive Democrats. During one exchange, Markey questioned Moulton's financial history, claiming he's used his seat on the House Armed Services Committee to make business connections and invest money in defense companies for the purpose of enriching his family. Moulton took issue with that.
11: We have followed every law and ethics rule above and beyond. And every time that Senator Markey implies these investments are due to my job and not my wife's success, that's not only wrong, but it's sexist. Senator Markey, you and I both married up. Your family has made investments, so has mine. But the difference is we have disclosed everything. We've disclosed those taxes.
1: Moulton has called on Markey to release his wife's tax returns, not just his own. The Cambridge City Council is bringing back a controversial technology that's used to detect the sound of gunfire and alert police, at least for now. The council had voted in May to end the city's use of ShotSpotter, but after a fatal shooting on the 4th of July, Cambridge police said the technology might have saved the life of a man who was killed. Now the council has reversed course with a 6-3 vote last night. Councillor Patricia Nolan says the initial move to get rid of ShotSpotter was, in her opinion, correct.
12: We had ShotSpotter in place for 12 years, and there are no definitive records of whether it ever made a difference in terms of saving a life or solving a crime or preventing tragedies.
1: Under the council's decision, ShotSpotter will be turned back on while city officials gather more input on the system and its usefulness. A bill on Beacon Hill that would have addressed long delays for wheelchair repairs stalled out as the formal legislative session ended over the weekend. GBH's Megan Smith reports its backers are disappointed.
13: Destiny Maxim with the Disability Policy Consortium has spent 6 years pushing for the repair legislation. A wheelchair user herself, Maxim says she once ended up in the hospital when her wheelchair broke and she was stuck in bed for weeks. And she's not alone. Many wheelchair users say they often wait months on end for simple repairs. Maxim argues repair companies backed by private equity prioritize cost cutting above all else.
14: We've been waiting for so long. We've been stuck for so long. And every day that the legislature and every day that the industry delays is another day that we're stuck.
13: With the bill failing to pass, legislative sponsors say there's still a lack of awareness about the experience of wheelchair users. Advocates have filed an extension meant to keep the bill alive till the end of the calendar year. Megan Smith, GBH News.
1: The Red Sox made some big moves before the trade deadline. Chief Baseball Officer Craig Breslow aggressively acquired 3-time All-Star catcher Adley Rutschman from the Orioles and traded former top prospect Marcelo Mayer to the Giants. Rutschman is currently on the injured list with inflammation in his left wrist. He's anticipated to return in mid to late August. And the Red Sox are back at Fenway tonight, hosting the White Sox for a 3-game series, first pitch at 7:10 p.m. Clear skies to start this morning. Meteorologist Dave Epstein has your full forecast.
15: If you're on vacation the rest of this week and into the weekend, nice job picking it because we have wonderful weather, lots of beach weather, lots of good vacation weather here the first full week of August. We'll be in the mid-80s today and tomorrow with plenty of sunshine. We're down to the 60s tonight. Tomorrow night, we're down in the mid to upper 60s. More humidity arrives, and you'll notice it on Thursday, partly to mostly sunny skies, mid to upper 80s, maybe a little shower with that humidity Thursday evening. Temperature only near 70. Friday, we're up near 90, and right now, the weekend, 85 to 90. Lots of sunshine. For GBH News, I'm Dave Epstein.
1: It's 69 degrees in Boston. 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
17: 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I'm Steve Inskeep in Washington, D.C.
18: And I'm A. Martinez in Culver City, California. The Senate Judiciary Committee is expected to vote today on Todd Blanche's nomination for Attorney General.
17: This is a step toward Blanche's final confirmation, and he appears to have the majority now that two Republicans have said their objections have been addressed. Blanche made statements relating to a fund that could be paid to the president's political supporters and also a tax immunity deal. In a few moments, we'll hear from a Democrat who sits on that same committee, Senator Alex Padilla of California.
18: NPR Justice correspondent Ryan Lucas joins us now with more. So, Ryan, for much of the past week, it wasn't really clear whether Blanche's nomination would get through or actually survive. So now the Senate Judiciary Committee is about to vote on it. What changed?
19: All right. Well, what happened is Blanche and the Justice Department managed to provide the sort of written guarantees that addressed the demands of Senators John Cornyn and Tom Tillis. Now, Cornyn and Tillis are both Republican members of the Senate Judiciary Committee. Their support is critical for Blanche's nomination to advance, and they wanted written confirmation that a controversial $1.8 billion anti-weaponization fund is dead, and also written limits to a tax immunity deal for Trump, his family, and businesses Late Sunday, Blanche released two documents that purport to address those. One says it formally rescinds the order that created the Anti-Weaponization Fund, meaning the fund is dead. The other purports to clarify the scope of the tax immunity deal, including that it only applies retroactively and only to Trump, two of his sons, and the Trump Organization. That said, legal experts say neither document that Blanche released is actually legally binding, and they don't provide the sort of ironclad guarantees that they purport to, but they are enough for Cornyn and Tillis, who yesterday thanked Blanche for the assurances and said they would now support his nomination.
18: Yeah, and typically Republicans rubber stamp the president's nominees, but why was this issue one that really got these two senators to hold up Blanche's nomination?
19: Look, this anti-weaponization fund was deeply unpopular with Republican senators from the very beginning. Remember, this would be $1.8 billion of taxpayer money that the DOJ said could be doled out to, in essence, anyone. That includes rioters who attacked the Capitol on January 6th and beat up cops. The tax immunity deal was also problematic for some Republicans. As Cornyn himself put it last week, that deal would provide Trump with benefits that no other American taxpayer could get. To be clear, those benefits still very much remain in place. It's also worth pointing out that there is a long list of other issues at the Justice Department that legal experts, department veterans think should make Congress question Blanche's leadership, as well as his fitness to be Attorney General.
18: Okay, such as?
19: Well, some point to his handling of the Epstein files. You can also look at the department's politicization under Blanche or the targeting of Trump's perceived enemies. But more broadly, there's also the unraveling of what's known as the presumption of regularity, this idea that courts assume that DOJ officials are acting properly, acting in good faith, that they're making accurate factual representations in court. Under this administration, federal judges, we have seen them repeatedly express concerns about the Justice Department not complying with court orders. Judges have questioned the representations that the DOJ has made in court. We have also seen high-profile cases unravel in spectacular fashion just in the past few days. For example, the U.S. Attorney's Office here in D.C. moved to dismiss its felony vandalism case against former Olympic canoeist for damage to the Lincoln Memorial reflecting pool. In a court filing, the DOJ said the damage to the reflecting pool wasn't caused by vandalism, but instead was just the result of a botched insulation job. So a dramatic climb down, and as I said, really a long list of issues that raise concerns for many folks about Blanche, and yet these issues haven't really been much of a speed bump at all in his nomination process.
18: That's NPR's Ryan Lucas. Ryan, thanks.
19: Thank you.
17: We've called Democratic Senator Alex Padilla of California, who sits on the Senate Judiciary Committee. Senator, good morning.
20: Good morning, Steve. Thanks for having me.
17: Okay, Ryan Lucas said there that Blanche's statements are not legally binding. Does that mean he could revive the tax deal and the fund that Trump likes?
20: Well, that's certainly how a lot of us are reading it, Steve. But let's remember the bigger picture here. As I said during his confirmation hearing, Todd Blanche is simply unfit to serve as Attorney General of the United States. He's made no secret about carrying out Trump's political agenda. He shunned any notion that the Attorney General and the Department of Justice should serve independently of the political priorities of the president. He's been a Deputy Attorney General for almost a year and a half and acting for the last couple of months, and has carried out the agenda of retribution on behalf of Donald Trump. He bought the Epstein files, as we just discussed a minute ago, this tax immunity deal. Todd Blanche claims he was Donald Trump's personal attorney, but he's continuing to act as if he's still Donald Trump's personal attorney, and the American people deserve better.
17: You mentioned the tax deal here, and one particular provision of it seems still to be in effect, even if Blanche's notes were binding. He left intact some provisions that would grant broad immunity to the president and his adult children and their business for past conduct. Do you regard that as binding on the next administration, whoever it may be?
20: No, and some people would. Many people interpret this as not even binding to this administration, because it's not a formal legal document or memo. It's a couple of paragraphs. Who knows who drafted them? They were signed by Todd Blanche. The original deal was signed by Todd Blanche after he negotiated with Todd Blanche. He representing both the president and the Department of Justice. It makes no sense. Nothing to keep this administration from creating another fund by another name for the same purpose tomorrow, maybe most likely right after the November election, if they're doing this to try to evade political consequences as we approach the midterms, and it does nothing to prevent payments to January 6th insurrectionists from other accounts at the Department of Justice. So huge holes in this whole thing. Disappointed to see that Senators Cornyn and Tillis have shifted their opposition to support of Todd Blanche. We're still in opposition on the Democratic side and hoping that there's other Republicans, once this gets to the full Senate, that will step up and do the right thing.
17: Senators Cornyn and Tillis can say, well, we got these written statements from the Attorney General nominee. What would you say to them?
20: And the again, disappointed because these written statements provide no assurances. The vast majority of lawyers will agree. Trump's lawyers obviously will disagree.
17: How much would you say the Department of Justice has changed over the past year and a half? Many people have been fired. Many people have walked out the door. Many offices have been changed. Priorities have been changed. How would you assess the overall change of that agency?
20: Yeah, it's not a Department of Justice that you would recognize, that most people would recognize. And this was a key theme that I brought up, again, during Todd Blanche's most recent confirmation hearing, the historic independence of the Department of Justice. The people of the United States, the Constitution, is best served when you have an attorney general who will serve and uphold the rule of law independent of the political priorities, certainly priorities of retribution, of the President of the United States. When offered a chance to address that, Todd Blanche immediately reverted to, well, this is the executive branch. I serve as the president's lawyers. It is exactly not what the job requires and not what the people expect and deserve.
17: If we look below the level of Todd Blanche, the acting attorney general, has the personnel of that agency changed dramatically? By which I mean, if there were a Democratic administration in a couple of years, would it be filled with people who take President Trump's view of the law?
20: There's can be a lot of a culture reshifting back to the rule of law, not Democrat, not Republican, but to upholding the Constitution that needs to be repaired in the next administration. This administration has seen a lot of career professionals leave the Department of Justice. They'd rather leave the careers they were proud of than to pledge their loyalty to Donald Trump and his agenda. We've had recruitment problems at the Department of Justice. So I do think once there's a new administration, a new tone of professionalism and respect for the Constitution that's set, we'll recruit back some talent. But in the meantime, American people are paying the price with these priorities that are just in the wrong direction.
17: What should the Justice Department be doing? What role should it have in the upcoming fall elections, and what role, if any, do you fear it will have?
20: Well, I think we're close enough to the election where both by letter of the law and by practice, there's nothing that should be done to change the rules or certainly interfere with the administration of the November elections. If the Department of Justice plays a role, it's historically been one that observes to ensure there's no foul play in the elections. Nobody's voting rights are infringed upon. Any eligible voter should be able to register and cast their ballot free from interference or intimidation. So no federal agents roving the polls across America to discourage people from voting. You know, quite the opposite. It should be on alert and uphold people's access to the ballot and the administration of free and fair elections. Because there's so many people that don't have the confidence that this administration and this Department of Justice will do it, others are doing it at the state level, at the local level, in the Senate. We just launched a election observer program in that same spirit.
17: How confident are you that there will be free and fair elections this fall?
20: I do feel confident that by and large it will be free and fair elections. As California's former Secretary of State, I know the hard work that state and local elections officials put into, the pride they take in doing their job administering elections, certainly the awareness of the voting public about what may or may not happen, and encouraging voters to exercise all their options. They can vote by mail and avoid any potential conflict or tension at a polling place. You can vote early and not worry about what may or may not happen on election day. But on election day, plenty of voting rights advocates, either on call or out and about to help protect people and their fundamental right to vote.
17: Democratic Senator Alex Padilla of California, thanks so much.
20: Thank you.
17: This is NPR News.
0: This year, we're getting to know each of the 26 gateway cities in Massachusetts, calling it 26 in 26. I'm Magdiela. If you're in Lynn, Lawrence, Worcester, Brockton, or Revere, I want to hear from you. What's our community like? What worries you? 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
1: Good Tuesday morning and welcome to GBH's Morning Edition. I'm Tori Bedford in for Mark Herz. Thanks for being with us. Looking at local headlines this morning, the MBTA has installed commuter rail fare gates at Ruggles Station meant to streamline the ticket process. The T says the new system will end platform ticket checks, improve fare collection, and allow for a more consistent fare-paying experience. Collins Middle School in Salem is getting new security cameras installed ahead of the next school year as part of the Step Up for Schools grant program, which awarded 20 grants to underserved schools across the country to improve their safety and security. And Massachusetts Governor Maura Healey has signed an executive order directing MassHealth to invest 12% of its total Medicaid spending into primary care by 2028. The move is intended to help more people gain access to primary care, avoiding more costly emergency room visits. More local news in 10 minutes here on GBH.
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17: 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I'm Steve Inskeep.
18: I'm E. Martinez.
25: And I'm Leila Fadel. We shall outlast them. Those were the words of Soviet leader Nikita Khrushchev for the West during a speech he gave in Moscow in 1956. Communism, he vowed, would outlast capitalism. 70 years on, are Khrushchev's words still a guiding light for Russia's policies, even after the fall of the Soviet Union? Russia expert Hannah Note argues yes in her new book, We Shall Outlast Them. It details the many ways Russia has set out to expand its global influence, including framing the full-scale invasion of Ukraine as a war against the West and its decadence. That kind of propaganda, Note writes, is key to Russia's expanding influence. She sets out to answer the question, why does Russia's messaging resonate?
26: The sources of pro-Russian affinity have formed as layers of storytelling about the past, about past rights and past wrongs. Russia appeals to some because the Soviet Union was a friend, to others because the West is hypocritical, because woke ideas unsettle them, or because democracy no longer delivers, because the status quo, however defined, is bad.
25: Why has Russia been so successful in the story it tells about itself?
26: Russia has framed the war that it is waging as an anti-neocolonial war. So according to that story, the West is using Ukraine as a proxy in order to dismantle Russia, and Russia is standing up against the imperial West. And that story resonates in other parts of the world, for example, in Africa, because countries there have their own experiences with Western oppression. And one of the reasons why Russia is quite successful in doing so is that it has really gone on the offensive in disseminating this kind of propaganda. Russian media has really spread its tentacles in Africa, in Latin America, in the Middle East.
25: But why does that work when you look at what it's doing in Ukraine, a sovereign state, but also the more quiet interventions across Eastern Europe, Africa, and the Middle East?
26: What Russia is doing in Ukraine is not seen through the prism of colonialism and occupation. And, you know, I have this feeling that the reason for that is that colonialism is not something that white people are doing to other white people in Europe. And there's also a perception of the war in Ukraine as a war that is ultimately one that the West is at fault for.
25: Hmm. In another part of your book, you write about President Donald Trump, and you call him disruptor in chief.
26: Mm-hmm.
25: You write that him, as an anti-interventionist, an anti-liberal, and anti-globalist leader, has given Russia some space in its campaign to outlast the West. But also, Trump is an unpredictable leader. So is it something that Russia can really depend on long term?
26: I think the anti-interventionism and anti-globalism in Donald Trump's campaign promised to give Russia some space in its campaign to outlast the West. But the way that U.S. foreign policy has played out in action over the last 18 months mm-hmm. has actually meant that many of Russia's hopes did not materialize. They welcomed the promise of a normalization in the U.S.-Russia relationship. But then if we look at the practice of U.S. foreign policy, of course, we see that Donald Trump has ordered the use of military force against many countries, including Russian partners, Venezuela and Iran. And even though Donald Trump has rolled out the red carpet for Vladimir Putin, there has been no meaningful normalization in the Russia-U.S. relationship or real gains from a Russian point of view.
25: What about when it comes to that propaganda war? Are there things that the West, the United States, is doing that feeds this story that Russia tells about the role of the West and the ills of the world?
26: Well, I do think that the handling of the war in Gaza and this unequivocal support that countries in Europe and the United States led to Israel really made it much easier for Russia to tell a story of Western hypocrisy, of Western double standard, of caring about human rights in some parts of the world and not in others. And Russia really tapped into those grievances quite opportunistically.
25: I mean, I do remember very specific interviews with Palestinians where they would point that out. How can you see occupation and invasion and oppression in Ukraine and not see it with us? A refrain I heard often.
26: Right.
25: Has Putin's, though, laser focus on Ukraine disrupted its larger strategy of domination that we saw through both military backing and propaganda over the years? And I'm thinking of the sort of crumbling of its influence in Syria when Bashar al-Assad fell, the disruption of that in places like Armenia and beyond.
26: In some ways, yes, but it's a mixed picture. If we compare Russia's position in the world today to what it was in January 2022 before Russia invaded Ukraine, Russia's global influence has declined.
25: Mm-hmm.
26: In 2022, Russia had it pretty good. It had strained but still functional relations with Europe and the United States. It had a solid military presence in Syria, in the South Caucasus. It had good relations with China. Now, relations with Europe have totally unraveled. Russia's position in the Middle East has eroded, and the relationship between Russia and China has become a lot more asymmetrical because Russia has become so heavily dependent on China because of Western sanctions. And unless this war ends and something changes dramatically, this trajectory of deepening dependence on China will only continue.
25: Do you see a future where this does change?
26: At the moment, I don't think that President Putin is ready to walk away from this war. Until there is domestic political change inside Russia, Russia looks at itself as a global power. It retains the ambition to project power into other parts of the world.
25: Hannah Note is the director of the Eurasia Nonproliferation Program at the James Martin Center for Nonproliferation Studies. Her book, We Shall Outlast Them, is out today. Hannah, thank you.
26: Thank you so much.
25: This is NPR News.
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1: 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Over the past 20 years, TMZ has made a name for itself with big scoops on celebrity culture. 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
4: Live from NPR News in Washington, I'm Dave Mattingly. As crews continue battling wildfires in much of the western U.S., authorities in Washington state say an arson suspect is under arrest. The 37-year-old man is being held on $1 million bond. He's suspected of starting the Old Trails Fire, one of several wildfires burning near Spokane. Three fires have blackened more than 9,000 acres north of Spokane. Tens of thousands of people have been evacuated there, and hundreds of homes have been destroyed by the flames. Anna King with the Northwest Public Broadcasting has more.
6: Britt Wilson was standing outside of her parents' home in North Spokane. It was just ashes. There were massive trucks working in the background to shut down the gas lines.
7: They had to get out at the last minute, and they couldn't find two of their cats when they left. So we have no idea where they are, if they're okay. They're probably not. But just, it's just wild. Like, it was like that morning they were fine.
6: Many seniors and families are evacuated to Spokane's convention center. Others are filling up the hotels in town. Most appear spent from exhaustion and worry about what they will find when they are allowed to return home. For NPR News, I'm Anna King in Spokane, Washington.
4: This is NPR News from Washington.
1: Good Tuesday morning, live from the GBH newsroom in Boston. I'm Tori Bedford. Organizations across Massachusetts say they're addressing Haitian employees losing temporary protected status and the legal status to work. Broadreach Healthcare on Cape Cod employs a number of Haitian workers. CEO Bill Bogdanovich says none of his Haitian staff were dependent on TPS for legal status, so he hasn't had to lay anyone off, but they're still being affected.
8: The loss of TPS oven by itself is not impacting their status. I know that they have friends, family members, in some cases that is not the case for, so it's impacting their lives.
1: The loss of TPS status follows a Supreme Court ruling in June that allowed the Trump administration to rescind it for Haitian recipients. September is moving day for many in and around Boston, which always means a lot of trash hitting the streets. Somerville officials say that most furniture can be left behind on the curb, just don't block the sidewalk. Eric Weissman is with Somerville's DPW.
9: Pieces of furniture, we would encourage people, if they can donate, to go that route, because, you know, these materials still end up in a landfill.
1: For appliances and mattresses, the city requires the purchase of a disposal sticker. Electronic waste should be dropped off at DPW sites. The full rules can be found on the City of Somerville's website. And Hingham's Harbor Lights Theater is celebrating its first full main stage Broadway production. The theater was founded during COVID by actor and producer Mickey White. A Boston Conservatory grad and Duxbury native, White says he sought to create a connection between Massachusetts and New York's theater scene. He tells GBH's The Culture Show that it opens doors for local talent and brings Broadway professionals to local audiences.
10: People in the community totally see the value of everything that we're doing, and it's just amazing to be able to offer this high quality theater in such an intimate capacity. I mean, the venue that we're working and performing at is 250 seats, so they get to see this world-class talent feet away from their face at a super accessible rate, which is also part of our mission.
1: The theater is kicking off a one-week run of the musical Dear Evan Hansen on Sunday at Hingham's Carr Amphitheater. More information is available at the Harbor Lights Theater website. A beautiful, clear, and sunny stretch of days ahead. Highs in the mid-80s today, dipping down into the 60s tonight. Right now it's 69 degrees in Boston. 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
17: 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I'm Steve Inskeep in Washington, D.C.
18: And I'm A. Martinez in Culver City, California. Federal prosecutors have dropped charges against three people accused of damaging the Lincoln Memorial Reflecting Pool. They blame President Trump's hand-picked contractor instead, a rare pushback from his own administration, as NPR's Rachel Treisman reports.
11: It was 1 month ago when Jeanine Pirro, the U.S. Attorney for the District of Columbia, held a press conference about the reflecting pool. She announced that a grand jury had indicted former Olympian David Hearn on a felony property destruction charge.
12: The evidence shows, will prove beyond a reasonable doubt, that Hearn willfully destroyed property at the Lincoln Memorial Reflecting Pool.
11: Hearn says he simply reached into the pool to touch a floating piece of the new $14 million lining. He pleaded not guilty and was scheduled for trial in September. And then, on Friday, Pirro asked a judge to drop the charge. In a 20-page court filing, Pirro said new evidence from the Department of the Interior shows that the peeling paint was the result of a, quote, botched installation.
13: Their own experts and even the Department of Interior have concluded that no one damaged the reflecting pool.
11: That's attorney Alan Dale. He represents one of the other three people arrested for vandalism. All pleaded not guilty.
13: They're all charged with doing about the same thing, putting their hand in the reflecting pool.
11: By Monday, all three of their misdemeanor charges had been dropped. But their lawyers say the experience will stay with them. One of them said his client lost two jobs. Another described it as humiliating.
14: She's been fingerprinted. She's been photographed. She has a mugshot. She's in the FBI database.
11: Lawyer Jameson Kohler said his client, a local veterinarian, had simply picked up floating paint pieces along with some litter.
14: This is the President of the United States saying these people will be punished. These people are going to jail for a long time. She's horrified and petrified.
11: Trump said Monday he was really disappointed in Pirro, whom he picked for the job.
15: She folded like an umbrella, and people get away with things. It's a disgrace.
11: Trump continued to blame vandals for the damage, but he also found fault with the company.
15: The contractor, but the contractor was rushing. We wanted to get it open for July 4th, and we got it done.
11: Algae and peeling paint caused problems immediately after the pool was refilled. It was drained again after the 4th of July, and it sits empty and fenced off today. Rachel Treisman, NPR News.
17: Elliot Williams has been listening with us. He is a legal analyst and former federal prosecutor. Welcome back.
16: Hey, good to talk to you, Steve.
17: Good morning. If you were still acting as a prosecutor, could you have made the case for vandalism here?
16: I absolutely could not, Steve. And quite frankly, if I tried, I'd be risking my law license, to be honest, because I would be making claims in court that are not supported by fact or law. Look, the standard for vandalism in the District of Columbia is maliciously injuring, breaking, or destroying personal, private or public property. And nowhere in any of the president's claims of vandalism was that evidence established, other than simply saying that it was that this damage was caused by vandals. Nowhere, not once, did anyone credibly pin on Mr. Hearn or any of these three people this idea that they'd committed acts of vandalism, and these were just useless junk prosecutions.
17: I feel that you've identified something that's really important in our political discourse, just to note so that people are aware of it, can notice when it happens. You're telling me that there was no evidence, but the president applied a label to someone, vandal, and just said it again and again and again.
16: That's a really important point here. And I want to be clear, vandalism of federal property or monuments is a very serious thing. People should go to jail if they do it. But we don't live in a world of just ideas or feelings. We live in a world of laws. And if a prosecutor is going to come forward with a serious allegation that someone has done or engaged in an act like this, prosecutors need to, under the law, come forward with where that evidence is of that person's criminal intent to commit that act. And nowhere was that ever said, and certainly not even from Jeanine Pirro at the time that she announced the charges.
17: Well, I'm glad you mentioned that she announced charges and then withdrew them, because she seems in recent days to have done what you would want a prosecutor to do, which is follow the evidence as she sees it. But yeah. Why do you think that Pirro spoke so differently at the start, saying, for example, that David Hearn acted violently and forcefully?
16: I, God knows, Steve, I don't know. And I don't think Jean Pirro should be let off the hook here. Of course, it is a good thing and legally and professionally the correct thing to have dropped these charges at the time she did now. But let's be clear, she should never have brought them in the first place. Now, at the time this all came out, I was out talking about this as well, making the point that if there is evidence, it certainly wasn't made public at the time, but maybe they have it and maybe they could come forward with it and establish that it was the case. We've learned from reading this 20-page memo that she submitted that there never was. And quite frankly, that memorandum in which she lays out why they're dropping the charges is a masterclass in throwing your co-workers under the bus. They really take the investigators of this case to task, saying that they failed in any duty to really establish the circumstances of what happened when in this alleged act of vandalism that wasn't an act of vandalism.
17: Now, as we heard in Rachel's story there, President Trump is not happy, says he is not happy. Todd Blanche is the acting attorney general and the nominee to be permanently the attorney general. Is it the attorney general's job in a situation like this to stick up for the prosecutor?
16: That's an excellent question. To some extent, however, it's the attorney general's job to establish that his prosecutors are following facts and law and only bringing cases that are supported or supportable. Now, I will note that a case like this, a relatively small vandalism case in a local jurisdiction, probably isn't the sort that would bubble up to the Attorney General of the United States. Now, D.C. is a little bit different, obviously, because everybody lives in this town here. However, the only things that would really make it to the Attorney General's desk would be if a elected official were charged with vandalism or something like that, or a famous actor.
17: I'm just wondering if the right action for an attorney general in this situation is to maybe call the president and say, listen, probably you don't want to fire that person. They were acting correctly. Like, educate the president a little bit.
16: Yeah, or simply back off because of the fact, Mr. President, you are putting our prosecutors in a very dangerous position of having to stand up in public and substantiate charges that simply aren't supported in law.
17: How would you rate the credibility of the Justice Department overall at this moment?
16: It's really low, Steve. It's and it's not just with the public or anyone else. It's with judges and courts, which are increasingly finding that they don't trust the things the Justice Department are saying. Judges are starting to put this in rulings that they just simply can't believe what they're hearing as prosecutors stand up in court. And it's really heartbreaking.
17: Elliot Williams is a former Deputy Assistant Attorney General. Elliot, thanks so much.
16: Always great to talk to you, Steve. Take care.
17: This is NPR News.
0: I'm Andrea Cabral. Tune in today. Jim and Marjorie are back at the BPL. They'll speak with CNN's John King. Plus, Boston Medical Center's Dr. Catherine Gergen-Barnett. That's today on BPR, starting at 11. 89.7 GBH.
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1: Good morning. From the GBH Newsroom, I'm Tori Bedford with Morning Edition. The two Christmas tree shop signs that were recently up for auction have fetched nearly $7,000 for the local Habitat for Humanity. The two 27-foot-long signs were donated to Habitat after the iconic chain closed in Hyannis. Each sign raised a little over $3,000. The profits for the live auction will go to local affordable housing projects. No word yet on who purchased them or or where they will be displayed. Sunny skies today, highs in the mid-80s with less humidity over the next few days. If it still feels humid, meteorologist Dave Epstein can explain why.
2: Here's your growing wisdom minute for Tuesday, the 4th of August. My producer actually asked this question, and it was a good one. It is, why was the relative humidity showing up down in the 50s, but it still felt humid out? How is that possible? And it's a great question. So when you look at your cell phone, your apps, and you see relative humidity, and it's something like 50 or even 60%, that's just telling you that the air is holding half the amount of moisture it could hold. Now, at very warm temperatures, half the amount of moisture it could hold is still a lot of moisture. So at 90 degrees, a relative humidity of 50%, the dew point could be 70, and that's going to feel really uncomfortable. At 50 degrees, a relative humidity at 50% would have a very low dew point, and that would feel not very uncomfortable. So think of it like this. High temperatures are like a big pool. Halfway full, still a lot of water. Low temperatures, like a little glass of water. Halfway full, not much water. That's the difference between relative humidity and dew point. Dew point above 60, you feel the humidity. Relative humidity, 50%, doesn't tell you much about how you feel. For GBH News, I'm Dave Epstein.
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18: It's Morning Edition from NPR News. I'm A. Martinez.
17: And I'm Steve Inskeep. The news and gossip site TMZ has made a name for itself with big scoops on celebrity culture. Now, it's covering Capitol Hill. And NPR congressional correspondent Claudia Grisales is covering them.
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5: That's TMZ's Charlie Cotton outside Reagan National Airport. He's chatting with Senator John Ossoff, touching on President Trump's jab, calling the Georgia Democrat Pinky Herman. Cotton, a native Australian, also wanted to hear more about Ossoff's ties to Australia through his mother.
22: You know, there is a laid-back culture, I think.
5: Cotton is one half of TMZ's new D.C. bureau. The other is Jacob Wasserman, who's reported for TMZ from L.A. and New York.
23: What me and Charlie are trying to do is we need to take a step back. And while it's great to get into the importance of social and political issues, we want to understand who these people are.
5: This year, TMZ sparked interest after posting photos of vacationing lawmakers during a partial government shutdown. By April, TMZ, D.C. was born. Now, Wasserman and Cotton work a grueling schedule to cover Congress through a different lens.
25: This place is kind of like a reality show, so we just want to capture some of the natural entertainment.
5: No topic is off limits, and some is a dramatic departure from traditional Capitol Hill reporting. In one recent viral segment, the duo argued that stuffy straight guys were ruining the D.C. dating scene. Cotton said they got an enormous response from Hill staffers and some lawmakers, too.
25: Of all the clips we've shot, and we've shot like some important people, we've never received a response like we did for that.
5: But not everyone is keen to talk. That includes Senate Democratic leader Chuck Schumer. He declined to answer Wasserman's question about a mysterious sound heard during a recent speech.
26: Senator Jacob with TMZ, did you fart yesterday on the Senate floor?
5: Ultimately, TMZ conceded the sound might have been something else. But Wasserman and Cotton say such lowbrow questions can give lawmakers a big payoff, reaching disengaged voters. They argue TMZ could help Schumer and other members connect with people they may not normally reach.
23: What a great opportunity it is to maybe play it off and show your personality.
25: He would be like celebrated.
5: At the other end of the Capitol, TMZ found a more receptive audience in House Republican Lauren Boebert. The Colorado congresswoman opened up on everything from Botox to behind-the-scenes talks on a critical defense policy bill.
27: It's a big issue on the left and the right, and many of my constituents have reached out. They don't want this provision in the bill.
5: Robert Thompson, a Syracuse University professor of television and pop culture, says the duo is especially notable in a moment when American media is under fire.
4: It is extraordinary the disproportionate amount of attention these two guys are getting.
5: But Thompson notes that while TMZ has operated under different rules in the past, such as paying for exclusive photos, their new DC operation should be taken seriously. It's a point Wasserman emphasizes. He says they're after the big scoops, TMZ's bread and butter.
23: We want to be players and we want to compete and break news that is going to move the needle.
5: If they're successful, they could do for politics what they've already done for celebrity culture. Turn gossip into news and news into gossip. Claudia De Salles, NPR News, The Capitol.
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1: Good Tuesday morning. You're listening to GBH's Morning Edition. It's going to be beautiful over the next couple days. Sunny today with highs in the mid-80s. Coming up after the news at 8, Apple says it's planning to invest its hefty tariff refund into U.S. manufacturing. That's a luxury many smaller companies can't afford. 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
8: From Marketplace in Washington, I'm Kimberly Adams. The Senate is planning a final vote this week on a stopgap bill to fund the federal government through December 11th. The bill keeps money flowing for many, but not all, highway and transit projects. Marketplace's Nancy Marshall-Genzer has more.
9: The Senate's continuing resolution extends authorization for a federal fund for highway and transit projects. It was set to expire September 30th. The Senate bill does not include future funding for some public safety projects. Christina Curtis is with the nonprofit Transportation for America. She used to work for the city of Seattle and remembers when it got a grant for pedestrian safety.
10: That was $28 million that allowed us to install curb ramps, accessible push buttons, and enhanced crossings features at over 50 locations across the city.
9: Curtis says there's also no advance funding in the Senate bill for things like a national network of EV charging stations or projects to reconnect communities divided by federal highways. I'm Nancy Marshall-Genzer for Marketplace.
8: When investors buy long-term government bonds, they like to be paid some extra yield for locking up their money for 7, 10, or even 30 years. That extra interest investors require is known as a term premium, and over the last week or so, they've been rising. Marketplace's Justin Ho explains why.
12: Investors want more compensation to hold long-term treasuries right now for a couple of reasons, says Guy Labat with Janney Montgomery Scott.
27: One is concerns about how much debt these so-called hyperscalers are going to have to issue in order to fund their capital spending, their expansion into AI data centers.
12: Labaa says all that new debt from the likes of Amazon, Meta, Microsoft, and other big tech companies means that corporate bonds are going to have to pay higher yields to attract investors. And that can make government bonds want to join the party.
27: There's a certain amount of interchangeability between a high-quality corporate bond and a government bond. And so if there's a lot of issuance, interest rates on both of those are going to have to go up.
12: Bond investors are also growing more concerned about inflation, says Alex Wolf with JPMorgan Chase.
0: If you have a 10-year bond or a 30-year bond, you're worried that inflation is going to run high, and that will erode the long-term value of your investment.
12: Wolf says one reason investors are concerned is because the Federal Reserve has been sending mixed signals about how it's going to fight inflation. Anna Cishlak with Duke University has studied how the market reacts to Fed communication.
2: When the market is uncertain about how the Fed responds to the economy, that imposes additional cost in form of the term premium.
12: And that, in turn, raises borrowing costs throughout the economy. I'm Justin Ho for Marketplace.
8: Let's do the numbers. Markets are up in pre-market trading, but let's look specifically at government bonds. The yield on a one-year treasury is down at 4.03%. The 10-year is down at 4.66%. But for the 30-year bond, to Justin's point, the yield is 5.21%.

0: cost about $100 billion. And this November, voters will decide whether to impose a one-time tax on billionaires to make up for the shortfall. Marketplace's Nova Safo has more.
1: California's Proposition 40 would impose a one-time 5% tax on the total wealth of about 200 of the richest people in the state. Their income, stock holdings, yachts, mansions, everything would be taxed.
2: That would produce $100 billion over the next 5 years.
1: The ballot initiative is Dave Reagan's brainchild. He's the president of the SEIU, United Healthcare Workers West, union.
2: It would stabilize and backfill the cuts that President Trump's legislation has inflicted on California and on the rest of the country.
1: Those cuts are forecast to roughly double the number of the uninsured in the state, currently at about 2 million people. Dozens of hospitals might close, and Reagan says 150,000 healthcare workers could lose their jobs.
2: This is a pending catastrophe for healthcare in California.
1: Still, the idea of imposing state taxes on billionaires to shore up health funding has been a divisive one. Prominent Democrats, including Governor Gavin Newsom, are opposing the ballot measure, as are groups such as the California Teachers Union. Their principal argument is that the wealthy would simply move to another state, eroding California's tax base.
3: They're just vastly underestimating the amount of capital flight that will happen.
1: Dan Newman is running a political action committee to defeat Prop 40 and echoes Governor Newsom's point that such a tax should be a national one. He says Prop 40 could also threaten California's startup ecosystem.
3: Startup value is often on paper, but only on paper. And suddenly these folks get a massive bill due for funds that they don't have.
1: He says the results will be negative for the state, company founders potentially forced to sell off or shut down, and future startups going elsewhere, threatening California's high-tech economy. As to whether voters will be swayed by these warnings, Dan Schnoor, who teaches political communications at the University of Southern California and UC Berkeley, says Prop 40 opponents will have to navigate against strong political currents.
4: If Proposition 40 is going to pass, it's going to be as a result of this extremely enhanced hostility that's developed among the voting public toward the extremely wealthy.
1: Some wealthy Californians are gearing up for a battle, including tech leaders such as Google co-founder Sergey Brin. Both sides have raised millions of dollars in campaign funds. And early polling has Prop 40 growing in support, but with only a slight majority so far.
4: It will not only be an incredibly vicious fight over Proposition 40, but it may end up being one of the most expensive ballot measures in the history of California politics.
1: Schnoor says if Prop 40 prevails, expect other blue and purple states to try a billionaire tax as well. I'm Nova Safo for Marketplace.
0: And in Washington, I'm Kimberly Adams with the Marketplace Morning Report from APM, American Public Media.
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9: A high-profile primary contest with a national impact takes place today in Michigan, deciding the Democratic nominee for Senate. Good morning, it's Tuesday, August 4th. I'm Tori Bedford. This is GBH's Morning Edition. Incumbent Senator Ed Markey and Congressman Seth Moulton met in another debate ahead of next month's Democratic Senate primary.
10: We need a new generation of leadership, and sometimes it's time to pass the torch.
11: 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That's what he represents.
9: Plus, Cambridge City Councilors vote to bring back a controversial

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1: There are no definitive records of whether it ever made a difference in saving a life or solving a crime or preventing tragedies.
0: Red Sox back at Fenway today, kicking off a series with the White Sox. A beautiful bunch of days ahead, highs in the mid-80s. Today, it's 8:01. 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
2: Live from NPR News in New York City, I'm Dwahli Saikautel. The Senate Judiciary Committee is about to vote this morning on Todd Blanche's nomination for Attorney General. The vote is set to go ahead after two Republican lawmakers dropped their objections and said they would support Blanche. NPR's Ryan Lucas reports.
3: The two Republicans who had been holding up the committee vote on Blanche are Senators John Cornyn and Tom Tillis. They wanted written guarantees that the nearly $1.8 billion anti-weaponization fund was dead, and also in writing, limits to the scope of the sweeping tax immunity deal for President Trump, his family, and businesses. Late Sunday, Blanche provided two documents that address those demands, though legal experts say neither document provides ironclad guarantees. But they were enough for Cornyn and Tillis, who thanked Blanche and said they will now support him. Their votes are critical for Blanche, who needs the support of every Republican on the Senate Judiciary Committee for his nomination to advance to the full Senate. Ryan Lucas, NPR News, Washington.
2: The cyclosporiasis outbreak in the United States has caused its first known deaths. Health officials in Michigan say two people who both had underlying medical conditions have died, as NPR's Maria Godoy reports.
4: Cyclosporiasis isn't usually fatal, but it can be more severe in people who are very young, elderly, or have compromised immune systems, says Dr. Cynthia Sears with Johns Hopkins University. She says left untreated, the intestinal illness can linger, with symptoms seeming to clear only to recur.
5: Even in someone who's perfectly healthy, they can have intermittent diarrhea for weeks to months.
4: She says when treated with antibiotics, people usually recover fully within days. Dr. Anurag Malani is with Trinity Health Ann Arbor Hospital in Michigan, a state that's reported more than 11,000 cases.
6: One of the persons I saw over the weekend, had diarrhea for weeks.
4: Malani says he's starting to see fewer patients with the illness since a peak 3 weeks ago. Maria Godoy, NPR News.
2: Federal workers at more than six agencies are being ordered by the Trump administration to move into new buildings. Agency leaders say the relocations are meant to reduce the government's real estate footprint and save money. More from NPR's Kiara Eisner.
7: For many federal workers, this summer has been one of chaotic relocations. Some USDA workers were told to move into a building by August that was treated for bedbugs in May. But as of late July, officials hadn't said it was all clear yet. The new building for employees at the Consumer Financial Protection Bureau didn't have working Wi-Fi for weeks. Trump-appointed heads of these agencies say these moves were supposed to save money. But some employees are moving out of buildings that the government is still paying millions for. And two lawsuits say the moves haven't been authorized by Congress and violate federal law. Kiara Eisner, NPR News.
2: And this is NPR from New York City.
0: Good Tuesday morning, live from the GBH newsroom in Boston. I'm Tori Bedford. Senator Ed Markey and Congressman Seth Moulton went head-to-head in a Democratic Senate debate last night, hosted by GBH News and Boston 25. GBH's Amanda Keene spoke with both politicians after the contest and has more.
8: With the primary looming, the two candidates tried to highlight their differences to voters who may be on the fence. Markey emphasized his support for Medicare for All. Moulton made calls for term limits and age limits in Washington. The congressman says he came away feeling like he was on top.
9: Do you feel like this was a success for you? Do you feel like you won?
10: Absolutely. I mean, but look, what I really want to talk most of all is not about the senator, but it's about a vision for Massachusetts.
8: Markey's takeaway? He was the victor.
11: Well, I think the progressive message won tonight, and I think I delivered it. And I think that right now Bernie Sanders and Elizabeth Warren are smiling because they know I delivered the message for progressive voters in Massachusetts.
8: The primary now just 4 weeks away on Tuesday, September 1st. Amanda Keene, GBH News.
0: We'll have more on that debate later this hour, just about a half hour from now, with GBH political reporter Adam Riley. The Cambridge City Council has voted to bring back the controversial technology called ShotSpotter that's used to detect gunfire and alert police. The council voted to do away with it back in May, but they faced criticism since a fatal shooting on the 4th of July. Cambridge police say the technology might have helped save the life of the man who was killed. City Councilor Patricia Nolan says there's a lack of evidence that ShotSpotter had been effective ever in its 12 years of use. She says the community is now divided over the issue.
1: There's many people directly affected by violence in our community who feel like we made a mistake by taking it down, and they want everything possible because they believe it would make them safer, and I understand that and honor that. And there's other people who live in the community and who say, no, please don't, you know, your vote was correct.
0: The council's 6-3 vote last night calls for the temporary reactivation of ShotSpotter while the city gathers more information. A bill to speed up wait times for wheelchair repairs failed to pass as Beacon Hill's formal legislative session wrapped up over the weekend. Wheelchair users say they often wait months or over a year to get their chairs repaired. Many say private equity-backed repair companies that prioritize cost-cutting are partly to blame. Just two companies now dominate the market. The bill would have required companies to finish repairs in 10 days. Destiny Maxim works at the Disability Policy Consortium in Boston.
12: As a wheelchair user, that is heartbreaking. You know, I'm so done waiting, and the struggle of like to know that there's a solution within arm's reach, but I can't grab it myself is so frustrating.
0: Advocates say they're pushing for an extension that would give legislators till the end of the calendar year to vote the bill into law. Red Sox returning home tonight to host the White Sox first pitch at 7:10 p.m. And a break from the rain this morning. We get the full forecast from meteorologist Dave Epstein.
3: Well, we've had something for everybody over the past week or so. The gardeners have had rain. We've also had sunshine and nice weather. And now the beach weather is on the way for the next several days. We'll be in the mid-80s today. Let's go 82 to 86 degrees with a westerly breeze. Quite light tonight, partly cloudy. Humidity levels in check. Temperature down between 60 and 67, warmest in Boston. We're going to be in the mid-80s tomorrow with plenty of sunshine. Humidity does come back Wednesday night into Thursday. Mostly sunny skies on Thursday. A late-day shower can't be ruled out with that humidity. Temperature up near 70 all night Thursday night. And then Friday, we're near 90 starting with that warm morning. For GBH News, I'm Dave Epstein.
0: It's 72 degrees in Boston. 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
14: It's Morning Edition from NPR News. I'm Steve Inskeep in Washington, D.C.
15: And I'm A. Martinez in Culver City, California. Five states hold primary elections today. The marquee race will be in Michigan, where Democrats see holding an open Senate seat as essential to reclaim the chamber.
14: First, Democrats decide where to place their bet. In a primary, they choose between two candidates to take on Republican Mike Rogers.
16: NPR congressional reporter Sam Greenglass joins us from Petoskey, Michigan. Sam, what's it been like on the campaign trail?
17: I've talked with maybe 50 voters in the last 2 weeks, from the Detroit River to Lake Michigan, at a UAW picnic, local Democratic clubs, community events, and it is hard to overstate how tense this race has become. And a big reason for that is because it has turned into this proxy for so many of the debates roiling the party right now. You know, establishment versus insurgent, further left versus more moderate.
16: So speaking of that, where do the two candidates sit on those lines?
17: There is Congresswoman Haley Stevens. She flipped a suburban House district in 2018 and has focused on her crossover appeal and support for Michigan manufacturing. She's got support from Michigan heavyweights like Governor Gretchen Whitmer.
18: You know, I'm just beating MAGA four times in my congressional races, and I'm passing laws, and I'm doing damn good work. We don't need wish lists. We need action now.
17: Stevens' opponent is former public health official Abdul El-Sayed. He's backed by the left's biggest stars like Senator Bernie Sanders and is running on Medicare for All and eliminating corporate money from politics. He has criticized millions of dollars from the pro-Israel lobby AIPAC flooding the race against him.
19: Problem too often with the Democratic Party is that we have an instinct to say the right thing, but we're bought off by the people who are on the side of doing the wrong thing. And so we're constantly hedging and pulling punches.
17: And so this race will test whether a candidate on the left, like El-Sayed, can prevail in a battleground state.
16: Sam, you mentioned all of these tensions. How would you describe the common theme in this race?
17: The prevailing feeling I am hearing is frustration, even anger. This is Alyssa Diebold, chair of the Macomb County Democrats.
20: People are pissed. Gas is expensive. Groceries are expensive. Healthcare is insane.
17: She says the voters hungry for change now are not always motivated by leftist politics. It's more demand for candidates who will buck the system, not do the same old, same old.
16: Okay, so how is that kind of filtering into how voters are thinking about their choice?
17: Yeah, so I met so many voters truly struggling with their vote. On a Lake Michigan beach, Elizabeth Schaefer told me, holding the seat is what matters.
21: Who has the best chance of beating the Republican? That's going to be my biggest priority.
17: But up the beach, Madison Miles decided she just didn't want to think that way anymore.
22: I just want to vote for who I think will be the best representative for me and my beliefs.
17: Now, pundits and politicians will try to make inferences from what happens in Michigan. One Democrat I talked to, Joel Rutherford, said none of this will matter in 2028 if Democrats win both chambers this fall and fail to deliver.
16: All right. Now, what else will you be watching today?
17: I'm also keeping tabs on primaries in Michigan's governor's race and several competitive House seats. It is also primary day in Kansas, Missouri, Washington, and Virginia. One race I'm watching is in the St. Louis area, where former Congresswoman Cori Bush is challenging Representative Wesley Bell from the left. Another test of how much an anti-establishment mood is powering this political moment.
16: That's NPR congressional reporter Sam Greenglass in Michigan. Sam, thanks.
17: You're welcome.
14: Larry Sabato is watching today's primaries, as he has watched many over the years. He directs the University of Virginia Center for Politics. Mr. Sabato, welcome back.
23: Thank you, Steve.
14: What thoughts did you have as you listened to some of the voters Sam was talking with there?
23: I think it well represented what's really at stake across the country, but particularly in the Michigan Senate race, which is a divide that we've seen many times over the years between establishment Democrats who focus on winning in November and anti-establishment Democrats who are angry at fill in the blank, certainly gas prices, food prices, and Donald Trump himself, people who focus on what they're opposed to and want to nominate someone they believe in.
14: I am curious if you think that we should still be thinking about the two categories in the same way there, the electable person versus the angry person. Is it possible, which I think some on the left might feel, that the angry person is the electable person?
23: Well, there is a lot of that sentiment. And you know, Steve, if this turns into any kind of a blue wave, then you will have lots of people from the anti-establishment wing of the party, from the progressive wing, winning in November, even though they may have been written off in the summer. We've seen that many times in both parties. So anger sometimes can propel a larger turnout, which in a midterm election can produce results.
14: I'm also, yeah, thinking about what I guess experts like you would call the fundamentals. I mean, people have a certain view of the economy right now. People know who the president is. People definitely have opinions about the president. Does it really matter who the Democratic nominee is in Michigan?
23: It matters to a certain degree. I think it does affect the margins of the electorate, and that can matter in a close race. But see, that's the key. Will these races be close by November, or will, as you say, the fundamentals have driven the election strongly in one direction or the other? If we've got fundamentals pushing things toward the edge, pushing things toward a wave, then I think people's emotions take control, and some of the principles that we associate with midterm elections may not apply this year.
14: I get the impression that people on the political left, Democratic Socialists and others, are thinking about primaries a little bit the way that President Trump has been thinking about primaries. If he wins the primary, it's a divided country, and he's got a good chance of winning the general, period.
23: Yes, that's the way we are today. That's the way Americans are. We used to be very pragmatic in our voting. There were decades when we voted pragmatically in both parties. I'm not going to say those days are gone, but they're ebbing.
14: Does the mainstream have any game left on the Democratic side?
23: The mainstream has more money. The mainstream often has the elected officials. Notice most of the elected officials, the senior people in the Democratic Party in Michigan and elsewhere, have supported Haley Stevens and not Abdul El-Sayed. But is that enough anymore? Is it enough in a year when anger and disaffection is driving politics in America? Well, we'll find out.
14: Could you give me an assessment of the Republican candidate who does not face a real primary challenge, as I understand it? Mike Rogers, former member of Congress, now seeking a Senate seat. How does he match up with the moment for Michigan?
23: Well, he's followed the old rule that if your opponent is committing suicide, or you think the opponent is committing suicide, then you don't interfere. He's been very quiet. He nearly won the other Senate seat in 2024, just a few thousand votes away from victory then. However, it's a different year. Donald Trump carried Michigan reasonably handily in 2024, and that helped Mike Rogers. Well, this year in Michigan, as well as in all but a handful of American states, Donald Trump is well below 50% popularity. So again, very different situation. If he runs the same campaign he ran in 2024, he'll lose. We'll see how he adjusts to the new realities as we go forth into the fall.
14: Let me zoom out from the map of Michigan to the map of the United States. I'm sure you're thinking and reassessing with each new round of primaries how the fall looks like, who is favored. We have thought Democrats are favored to win the House and that Republicans are favored to keep the Senate, but Democrats have a narrow path. How are you feeling about the odds for the fall right now?
23: I think they've been moving in a Democratic direction, certainly in the House. You wouldn't know it by reading the headlines or looking at the daily news ticker. But the basic underlying principle to midterm elections is people have a chance to react to the incumbent administration and send their tentative verdict. And so that's what they're doing for the House. For the Senate, well-informed opinions differ greatly here. But I think, again, Democrats are on the field to actually win the Senate. Whether they'll do it depends on what happens between now and November.
14: You still see about, I don't know, 5-6 states of which Democrats have to prevail in almost all of them to get a majority?
23: Yes, they don't have to prevail in all of them, but they're going to have to do well in states Donald Trump carried by more than 10 points, at least in a couple of cases, and that isn't easy.
14: Larry Sabato of the University of Virginia, thanks.
23: Thank you.
15: The U.S. government has so far paid out more than $80 billion in tariff refunds since the Supreme Court struck down President Trump's Liberation Day tariffs earlier this year. One company with a big refund is Apple, and as NPR's John Ruwitz reports, it's planning to do something with that money that a lot of smaller companies can't.
4: Apple says the tariff refund added about 2 percentage points to its gross margin. But how much is that? We did some math, and it's about $2.2 billion. Apple declined to comment, but on an earnings call last week, CEO Tim Cook was explicit about what Apple will do with the money.
5: Last year, we made a $600 billion commitment to the U.S. over 4 years. And now, as we said before, we plan to reinvest the tariff refunds we've received into the U.S.
4: The company is trying to shift its supply chains to the States. Dan Anthony tracks refunds at a small business group called We Pay the Tariffs that's critical of the import taxes. He says a recent survey his group did shows that, unlike Apple, many businesses are using their refunds just to stay afloat.
6: The biggest two things that got flagged were paying down debt, so essentially trying to get out of the hole they got themselves into to keep making tariff payments, and rebuilding inventory.
4: He says nearly half of the 241 businesses surveyed said they had increased lines of credit or took fresh debt to survive the tariffs. Many cut costs by laying staff off. He says the government is due to update the amount it's refunded so far, but the Trump administration launched fresh tariffs in July, complicating the outlook for businesses.
6: There is a reluctance to invest in U.S. manufacturing or really anywhere, because they just don't know when are these things going to change again.
4: For now, he says, even with refunds, many companies are staying in a defensive crouch. John Ruwitz, NPR News.
15: And a note, Apple is a financial supporter of NPR. This is NPR News.
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2: Good Tuesday morning and welcome to GBH's Morning Edition. I'm Tori Bedford in for Mark Herz. Looking at local headlines this morning, Brown University President Christina Paxson has announced that she will step down at the end of this coming academic year. Paxson oversaw the Ivy League school through fraught negotiations with the Trump administration and December's campus shooting that left two students dead. A Somerville firefighter is facing charges, including larceny and forgery, after allegedly selling fake tickets to the World Cup Games, totaling around $14,000. He's now on paid administrative leave and has pleaded not guilty. And there's a bill on Governor Healey's desk that would create a licensure process for home care workers that includes background checks. Currently, Massachusetts is one of 15 states that doesn't require all home care agencies and workers to be licensed. More local news in 10 minutes here on GBH.
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4: 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I'm Steve Inskeep.
5: I'm Martinez.
6: And I'm Michelle Martin. Remember, a mind is a terrible thing to waste? That's the iconic ad campaign from the 1970s for the United Negro College Fund, an organization of private, historically black colleges and universities. Michael Lomax didn't come up with that phrase, but he's worked to make it a reality for the last 22 years as president and CEO of UNCF, which has helped hundreds of thousands of students access higher education at institutions across the country. The UNCF announced he will retire at the end of the coming academic year, so I thought this would be a good time to ask him about this exciting and tumultuous time for HBCUs. Enrollment and donations are up at many institutions, but the Trump administration is putting intense pressure on programs that serve minority students.
7: These institutions have tremendous economic impact. They move people from the bottom of the socioeconomic ladder to the middle, to the top rungs. That's good for America. That's the kind of work that we do.
6: He says UNCF has made that case for HBCUs to lawmakers of both parties.
7: When we had Democrats in the White House and when we've had Republicans in the White House, we've tried to tell a story at UNCF that HBCUs are nonpartisan and that they're really American institutions which benefit our nation writ large.
6: President Trump in his first term met with presidents of HBCUs, you know, early. I mean, it was controversial because the meeting was set shortly after that demonstration in Charlottesville, Virginia, where these neo-Nazis were, you know, marching through the streets, and there were some calls to cancel the meeting. You did go to the meeting. What was that like?
7: It was a little different from other meetings I've had in the Oval Office over, you know, the 50 years I've been in education. President Trump was very engaging. His team members, some of whom remain with him, were somewhat curious, and it was a bit of a free-for-all, not quite as structured as meetings have been with him since then. I'll just tell you that every time I've been in the Oval Office, I've been treated with respect. There's been clear understanding of why I am there, what it is we're trying to achieve in behalf of the institutions we represent, and we've had a good ear and a lot of support, frankly.
6: Has the second Trump administration been as engaged with the HBCUs as it was in the first?
7: Well, it does so differently. I mean, he's got people who know more about the sector than they did in the first term. We have met regularly with the Secretary of Education. We meet regularly with members of the president's team. And they know what our priorities are, and they've been responsive.
6: What are your priorities?
7: Well, our priorities are strong federal funding in several categories. One of them is block grants that go to the institutions. And so all I can do is say that we've made the case to the president. He's heard what we have to say. He has provided support. Because of the increase in the number of people who want to attend these institutions, we've got to build more infrastructure.
6: Why do you think it is, though, that so many of the HBCUs have seen this surge in applications? There are those who argue that it's in part because some of these historically or predominantly white institutions are now viewed as hostile in ways that they were not previously, have not been viewed in recent years. You think that's true too?
7: I would say that the tolerance for being in, you know, accepted but not brought into the community fully is not as great for this new generation as it was in my generation. I was taught to conform, to meet the expectations when I went from Morehouse to Columbia to Emory. This new generation of students says, meet me where I am, embrace me where I am, and make me a part of the community. And I think that's a challenge to a lot of institutions that's quite different. So I don't think they're more egregiously discriminatory, but I don't think they are the same kind of nurturing and embracing environment that many students want and that they find at HBCUs.
6: Speaking of challenges, as you and I are speaking now, it's been in the news, this issue around Howard University. Approximately 500 students who had been enrolled were informed very recently that they have been unenrolled because they didn't meet certain payment requirements to enroll. Some of these parents and students argue that the HBCUs have a higher obligation to work with students, particularly first-generation students, than other institutions do. Yeah. In the spirit of fairness, I mean, the institution says, I mean, Howard says it has worked with many of these students and that about half of the students who were previously unenrolled will now be re-enrolled so that they've resolved their issue. But what do you make of that?
7: Well, let me just say, I'm going to speak now, Michelle, as a Howard dad and a Howard granddad. And my granddaughter just graduated last spring. So I can tell you that Howard University communicates with families and students. The reality is that Howard, just like everybody else, has to pay their bills. And the people who attend the institution have to pay theirs. The truth is, getting students to be able to pay because they are good students and they meet all of the academic requirements, they've got to meet the financial ones. And it's much harder to meet those financial ones because the federal government doesn't have, I think, a really good loan policy for students who will need financial support. I don't like students to get into deep debt. But if they can't make their family payments, they've got to have a way of borrowing effectively. And Howard and all these institutions, they can't operate without their revenues.
6: So what made this the right time for you to step away from this job?
7: I will turn 70. I turned 79 this year. When I step away, I will turn 80 that year. Can I please have some time off? But I'm going to go work somewhere else, I hope. Hint, hint, hint. To be able to go back to where I started this at Morehouse College.
6: Teaching?
7: Teaching. Oh. And I want to do what I think old people should be asked to do, share their wisdom, their experiences, and prepare the next generation.
6: That is Michael Lomax. He is the president and CEO of UNCF. Mr. Lomax, thank you so much for joining us and congratulations on your tenure.
7: Thank you, Michelle.
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2: 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Over the past couple of months, China's influence over the global AI industry has grown. One expert says much of that growth is thanks to China's adoption of the open-weighted model. More on that in 15.
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9: Live from NPR News in Washington, I'm Dave Mattingly. The Senate Judiciary Committee is scheduled to vote this morning on Todd Blanche's nomination to be Attorney General. His nomination is expected to advance to the full Senate after Blanche issued an order rescinding President Trump's anti-weaponization fund. Two Republican senators on the committee, John Cornyn of Texas and Tom Tillis of North Carolina, threatened to derail Blanche's nomination without that order. The House Ethics Committee has recommended Congressman Chuck Edwards be censured for inappropriate conduct. NPR's Barbara Sprunt says a censure is the strongest punishment the panel can suggest, short of expulsion.
10: The Ethics Committee has been investigating the North Carolina Republican for months. Their investigation found he had persistent, unprofessional, and inappropriate conduct towards two young female staffers. It did not find evidence that he engaged in sexual activity with them. The investigation found he showered these staffers with lavish gifts, including jewelry, purses, shoes, guns, and vacations. The report says both women attempted to communicate their discomfort with their boss's behavior, and that ultimately, a senior staffer spoke to Edwards on their behalf. The House is on a long recess, so the censure itself would not take place until at least September. Barbara Sprunt, NPR News, Washington.
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2: Good Tuesday morning. Live from the GBH newsroom in Boston, I'm Tori Bedford. Social service organizations say they're preparing to support people who will be out of work as more than 45,000 Haitians in Massachusetts lose temporary protected status, or TPS. Jean-Claude Butter is with the Canaan Seventh-day Adventist Church in West Yarmouth. He started a food pantry at the church that provides familiar foods for Haitians, among others. Butter says he's expecting a surge in demand for food assistance as local Haitians lose their jobs.
11: So the biggest challenge for us now is getting ready for more people to show up, because some people start losing not only their status, but some of them already lose their job. It looks like it's going to get worse.
2: Haitians were granted TPS after the country was devastated by an earthquake in 2010, and it's been extended several times since. As we approach the biggest moving day of the year, public works officials are asking renters to brush up on how to dispose of unwanted items, including furniture. GBH's Marilyn Scherer has more.
12: Recycling mattresses is a state requirement, and curbside pickup generally comes with a fee. That's the case in Somerville, where purchase of a disposable sticker is also required for large appliances. Somerville's DPW Commissioner Eric Weissman says other items, like furniture, can go out with regular trash pickup. And he says they know there will be a lot to pick up.
13: We see a big increase in the moving behavior in August and at the beginning of September as people move out of apartments or move into apartments.
12: Like Boston and Cambridge, Weissman says Somerville encourages recycling or donation of household items before putting them in the trash. Marilyn Scherer, GBH News.
2: The Harbor Lights Theater in Hingham is celebrating its second official season of bringing Broadway to the South Shore. Duxbury native and Boston Conservatory grad Mickey White founded Harbor Lights as a way to bring established professionals to the area and create opportunities for local artists. White tells GBH's Culture Show that he wants the talent pipeline between Massachusetts and New York to run in both directions.
14: I had a great time being in New York. I've had a lot of opportunities to be involved in some amazing productions and work with some of the biggest people in the industry, which has been amazing. But getting the opportunity to bring some of that back to the community, especially when they've championed this for the past few years, is just such a full circle thing.
2: White says that will be on full display in the Harbor Lights Theater's next production, the Tony Award-winning musical Dear Evan Hansen. That kicks off August 6th at the Carr Amphitheater in Hingham. It's 72 degrees in Boston. This is GBH.
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2: This is GBH's Morning Edition. I'm Tori Bedford. Incumbent Senator Ed Markey and his challenger, Congressman Seth Moulton, faced off last night in a debate 1 month ahead of the Democratic Senate primary. GBH politics reporter Adam Riley moderated the debate along with our colleagues from Boston 25 News. Adam, you join us now. Welcome. Thanks for being here. Hi. So how'd it go?
15: Flawlessly.
2: In terms of your moderating.
15: In terms of the moderating and in terms of our execution. No. In all seriousness, I think it was a very tense debate. These two, I think, you know, sometimes people are going for the same job and you don't get a sense that there's actual animosity there. Here, I think there is real legitimate dislike, mutual dislike, and I think it was exacerbated last night.
2: Some of the questions that came up, because moderating this was very difficult, I could tell, because of the way they were really locked in on each other.
15: Yeah.
2: Right? It wasn't so much, I mean, you know, it would broaden to say, I'm representing the interests of Massachusetts voters, blah, blah, blah. But there was a lot of attacks that were very specific.
15: A lot of very specific attacks offered in response to a question that had nothing to do with those attacks.
2: And the question comes from the other candidate. So it's not even in response, you know.
15: Sometimes, yeah.
2: Right. So. Yeah. There's one moment that we have to get into. Seth Moulton just comes out of left field at one point, bringing up the Epstein files. Here's that clip with Markey's response.
16: In the newly released Epstein files, your name appears repeatedly. And I'm not going to go into all the details, but I just want to ask one question. And I ask it from the perspective of a father of two young girls at home. Why would you even take a meeting with a lobbyist on behalf of Jeffrey Epstein? Just how could you do that long after he was convicted?
17: What you are doing right now is absolutely reprehensible.
2: So as a father of young girls, Adam, how do you unpack this?
15: Well, I think you and I were talking about this before we started rolling here, and it's a really complex situation to describe, but I think the most important thing for people to know is that Senator Markey did not take a meeting from a lobbyist who was trying to get lenience for Jeffrey Epstein. That wasn't what happened. This involved the son of the president of Senegal who had been imprisoned. Epstein was working for his release because they were friends. There were other parties working for his release as well. Feel free to jump in here.
2: Just to give context, Markey was the top Democrat on the Senate Foreign Relations Committee.
15: Subcommittee on Africa.
2: And so he had held a meeting, I guess, with attorneys who were reaching out to advocate for the son of this former Senegalese president. And then they had reached out to Epstein, so these emails are there.
15: And so Epstein, my understanding, based on the way the Moulton campaign explained it last night, is that Epstein hired a consultant also to work on freeing this friend of his, and that Markey got a briefing from a associate of this consultant. So very tangentially connected.
2: Appealing to him, yes, of course. Right. Seth Moulton, also in the Epstein files. I looked him up this morning.
15: Oh,
2: I looked you up as well. You're not in there.
15: No, I'm not.
2: GBH
15: either.
2: Is in there twice because he got a lot of newsletters, the FBI newsletter. So I really appreciated your follow-up as a moderator where you said, hey, there's a lot in the Epstein files.
15: Thanks.
2: But the implication there is that if you're going to bring up the Epstein files and then say, I'm not going to get into the details,
15: yep.
2: And then say, as a father of young girls,
15: how could you do this?
2: The implication there.
15: There's a strong implication that Markey's in some way associated with Jeffrey Epstein's worst behavior.
2: So Markey's response is interesting to me because he doesn't answer the question.
15: Yep.
2: He doesn't say, well, this actually is totally benign because I was on this committee. He just doesn't even acknowledge it at all. And so I wonder, I'm not a politician and I don't, you know, I'm not in this world, but I wonder if he was avoiding a trap where Moulton's intention was to associate Markey with Jeffrey Epstein.
15: You know, that's possible. I think we heard when he says what you're doing now is reprehensible, that had a level of genuine emotion and sort of authentic disgust that I'm not used to hearing in these debates.
2: This is how Markey responded in a scrum after the debate.
18: At no time did I ever meet with anyone related to Epstein on anything that had to do with Epstein at all. I don't know Epstein. I don't know his business. I have nothing to do with him. This was just desperate attack, an unethical attack by a desperate man, Seth Moulton.
2: A desperate man. And this is Moulton's strong response stuff, yeah. to a scrum as well, where he essentially repeated what he had said on the stage.
16: My question was really just focused on thinking of this as a father, right? You know, the father of two little girls. After this guy has been convicted, how could you even take a meeting with a lobbyist working on his behalf?
2: But
15: the lobbyist was working on someone else's behalf.
2: Right.
15: Right. Right.
2: So that's the...
15: Yeah, I think that's the moment everyone will remember. In the studio, when Moulton brought this up, it was sort of like the equivalent of a record scratching.
2: Wait, yep, that's me, Adam Riley.
15: Oh my gosh.
2: But you jumped right on it. You were like, there's a lot of stuff in the Epstein files because it's his whole inbox.
15: I'm glad that stood out.
2: The Epstein files is an email account that was apparently never cleaned out.
15: There was a lot in there.
2: Yeah. Speaking of Moulton's girls, Markey also called out Moulton for previous comments he'd made in 2024 to the Times about trans athletes. At the time, he said, "I have two little girls. I don't want them getting run over on a playing field by a male or formerly male athlete. But as a Democrat, I'm supposed to be afraid to say that." So Markey called him out, and this was his response during the debate.
16: To the trans community, feeling the weight and the pain of the Trump administration policies, I deeply recognize your trauma. And I'm sorry if my comments hurt you. That was not my intention.
15: Sort of a non-apology there.
2: We all know if I were to say, if I hurt you,
15: right.
2: I'm
15: Although
2: sorry.
15: I still think that maybe, and clearly the trans community, you know, a huge number of people in it were deeply hurt by the congressman's comments. But I still think, even though it was a sort of a semi-apology or a pseudo-apology, I think it's further than Moulton has gone before in terms of demonstrating contrition for those comments.
2: I guess I question, though, in the follow-up of this conversation, did he take it back?
15: No, he didn't.
2: He's never actually gone ahead and said, well, now I support, you know, freedoms and ability.
15: Well, I tried to ask him after he said that, are you still worried about your daughters being run over on the playing field by a male?
2: You asked that.
15: Yeah. And his response was basically, my kids are young right now. They're playing, you know, they're playing sports with members of both sexes. So not a real strong answer.
2: Interesting. All right. Anything else in 10 seconds?
15: Anything else in 10 seconds? No, I think I'm going to filibuster for 10 seconds.
2: Okay.
15: I'd urge people to go back and watch the debate if they haven't seen it already, because this is a very close race, and I think that the debate could shape the way people vote.
2: All right, GBH politics reporter Adam Riley, thanks so much.
15: Thanks, Tori.
2: This is GBH.
19: 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Jim and Marjorie are back at the BPL. They'll speak with CNN's John King. Plus, Boston Medical Center's Dr. Katherine Gergen-Barnett. 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
2: Good morning from the GBH newsroom. I'm Tori Bedford with Morning Edition. Clear skies right now. Yesterday's rain has passed. Meteorologist Dave Epstein has your full forecast.
22: We have a pair of very similar days on the way. Sunny skies, temperatures in the low to mid 80s. Winds are light, humidity levels in the comfortable range. Overnight tonight, temperatures down into the 60s. As we head for Thursday, becoming more humid, 83 to 88 degrees, mostly sunny skies, maybe a shower. Then very humid Thursday night into Friday. We're up near 90. For GBH News, I'm Dave Epstein.
2: Three historic homes on the Cape Cod National Seashore are available for lease. But there's a catch. Those taking up the lease are expected to do significant restoration as part of the deal. CAI's Jeanette Barnes reports.
23: Inside the National Seashore, two 19th century capes are up for lease. The Ahern House in Wellfleet and the Higgins House in Truro, each on 3 acres. The third home for lease is a live-in art studio, the Cerna Studio in Wellfleet. The Cape Cod National Seashore says private investment in the homes ensures their continued stewardship. Lease prices range from $830 a month for the studio to just over $2,100 for the Higgins house. Interested parties must submit a proposal by November 1st to rehabilitate the home. Appointment-only tours will be held through mid-September.
2: That's Jeanette Barnes for Connecting the Commonwealth. Coming up in the news at 9, you'll hear more about that debate between incumbent Senator Ed Markey and his challenger, Congressman Seth Moulton. They faced off in their second debate ahead of the Democratic Senate primary, which is next month. More news just ahead on GBH's Morning Edition.
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0: 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I'm Megan McCarty-Carino.
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0: In the last month, several new models from Chinese AI companies have narrowed the gap with top U.S. tech and at a lower cost. One was even used to defend against an unintended hack from OpenAI models that went rogue during testing. Here with more is Adam Siegel at the Council on Foreign Relations. He says Chinese models are open. They publish details about their software and weights.
2: It means that you can download them yourselves. You can run them on a local system and you can tailor them to your own needs. And the Chinese have really embraced this as a way of saying that they are going to promote these models globally and that they're going to be much more accessible for developing economies and just cheaper to use.
0: So how has this open weight approach been working for Chinese models?
2: So far, pretty good. As we said at the top, that they have been as competitive or very close to competitive with the cutting edge frontier models in the United States. You see widespread usage of them, even inside the United States. We've seen some prominent U.S. companies, Microsoft and others, talking about how they are using open weight models from China for specific purposes. And I think the messaging to the developing and emerging economies has been very effective. And you see U.S. companies now and U.S. government saying, well, we need to have our own open weight models as well.
0: Yeah, sort of as these models, I think, have been ascending, we've seen various concerns arise in the U.S. about competition, about national security. And in recent weeks, there's been sort of chatter about potential action by the federal government to cut off access to these models. What exactly are the concerns?
2: I think there's at least three concerns. One is that the Chinese models censor. There's a concern about data and access to data and, can the Chinese use this for developing their own models or espionage and others? And then third, there's a longer term concern about dependence and right, would the Chinese cut you off and coercion? Now, open weight models limit a lot of these concerns, right? Because once you download them on your own systems, you can train them to answer as honestly as you want. And also with open weight, you're not constantly in contact with another server. And so the data issue is much less pressing there. So I think there's a concern about those issues, and the U.S. government has reportedly been thinking about banning Chinese models or specific Chinese models, but right now, U.S. industry has said that that's going to harm us as well.
0: So what are you going to be watching as this sort of dynamic continues to develop?
2: I think the interesting question is, for how long are the Chinese government going to be comfortable with open weight? Because there were rumors coming from the Chinese system that they were considering export controls. So I think there's an inherent tension on the Chinese side, and we're probably getting closer to the point where the Chinese government is going to start thinking about how it can resolve it.
0: That's Adam Siegel at the Council on Foreign Relations. Nicholas Giang produced this episode. I'm Megan McCarty-Carino, and that's Marketplace Tech. This is APM.
3: I'm Jared Bowen. Coming up on The Culture Show, actors Paul Giamatti and John Turturro. They're taking on Eugene Ionesco's rhinoceros at the American Repertory Theater. In the darkly comic classic, the residents of a village begin transforming into rhinoceroses, and joining the herd starts to look strangely appealing. We'll talk with them about the play's wild humor, its commentary on fascism, and its examination of what it takes to remain human. 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
7: Good Tuesday morning. You're listening to GBH's Morning Edition. Thanks for being with us. It is gorgeous out, and over the next couple of days, sunny today with highs in the mid-80s. Coming up after the news at 9, prosecutors have dropped charges against three people accused of vandalizing the reflecting pool, saying the damage was actually caused by a botched installation. The move has angered President Trump. 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
8: It's Morning Edition from NPR News. I'm Steve Inskeep.
9: And I'm Martinez. The future of Head Start is uncertain. The Early Education and Anti-Poverty Program is more than 60 years old, and recently it has been the target for funding cuts. The Department of Health and Human Services says new rules are coming this week, but called information that was leaked to some media organizations incomplete and misleading. NPR education reporter Sequoia Carrillo joins us to talk through what all of this could mean for parents and educators. Sequoia, now for those who do not have experience with Head Start, what is it exactly and who does it serve?
10: So Head Start provides preschool, meals, and a whole host of support services for low-income children and families. It was started in 1965 under then-President Lyndon B. Johnson as part of his war on poverty. The program serves nearly a million kids each year from birth to age 5, both in urban centers but also in rural and remote locations. Kids experiencing homelessness and in the foster care system are automatically eligible, as well as children who fall at or below the federal poverty line. It's been going strong for a long time. It's now a $12 billion program that has enjoyed bipartisan support for much of its history. It is often cited as a success. Advocates say it bridges learning gaps for kids in a critical time of learning and development. But in recent years, it has also come under criticism by conservatives who say it's ineffective and full of red tape.
9: Okay, so what is known about what the Trump administration's plans are for it?
10: Some news outlets, including The Nation and The New York Times, reported last week, these reports have not been independently confirmed by NPR, that the Trump administration had drafted language to gut the 133-page standards guide for the program and reduce it to only a few pages. These standards include everything from safety guidelines. They spell out who's eligible for Head Start, and they even require that kids in the program brush their teeth once a day. The Department of Health and Human Services then issued a response to the news reports on X late Saturday night, saying there will be changes announced this week, but that the reports mischaracterized them. Yesterday, NPR asked for details and clarification, but their press office referred us back to that Saturday night post. We don't have the exact proposal yet, but we can look at the Conservative Heritage Foundation's past work and the blueprint it set out in Project 2025 that this administration has often followed, and there the message is very clear. Eliminate Head Start. Tommy Sheridan is the deputy director at the National Head Start Association, a nonpartisan group that advocates for the program. And he says they've been bracing for some kind of change for a long time.
11: We still have not seen a draft of the proposed comments, and we're anxiously waiting to see what is proposed, and we'll navigate that when it comes.
9: All right. So any idea when that might be, those changes?
10: So pretty much the one thing we do know for sure is that changing this kind of program takes a long time. Sheridan wanted to assure parents and teachers that Head Start is still operational and they are gearing up for the new school year. Even if the rules come out this week, like HHS suggested, it will kick off a months, if not a year-long process to seek public comment and talk to stakeholders. Sheridan's organization is preparing for whatever the proposed rule may be, but said we may be in for a long ride.
9: All right, that's NPR's Sequoia Carrillo.
12: Senator Mitch McConnell missed a Western Kentucky political event, the annual Fancy Farm Picnic. McConnell normally would have appeared before a big crowd, but he's recovering from a fall. Kentucky Public Radio's Sylvia Goodman was able to attend and spoke with voters about what they think of their senior U.S. senator.
13: The annual political picnic in Fancy Farm is an event that McConnell has attended for decades and helped convert from a picnic where Democrats dominated to one where they're praised for showing up. And Republican Party officials in West Kentucky attribute that massive change-up to one Mitch McConnell.
14: If you're thankful for Senator McConnell, can you please stand up and give some applause? Yeah.
13: That was at the GOP breakfast the morning of the picnic, where party members gave the absent senator a 20-second standing ovation before playing a tribute to McConnell at Fancy Farm over the course of his four-decade-long

0: internet memes and increasingly insistent calls for transparency. As speakers took to the stage at Fancy Farm, the traditionally noisy hecklers broke out in their own chant. McConnell is set to leave office at the end of his term, and the race to replace him is in full swing. Some Western Kentuckians, like Democrat Colt Boddy, were adamant that McConnell owes his constituents answers.
1: You feel like you don't have to answer to the people because you feel like you're sort of seeing a coronation every time you go up for a re-election. You do still work for the people and you need to answer to them.
0: Others, like Republican Bree Snow, says she respects his privacy, but that Kentuckians need their full complement of congressmen.
2: We need someone in that position doing the work, but I would hate to say anything ugly about him.
0: Fancy Farm native Sarah Darnell says she almost always skips the political speaking part of the picnic, heading straight for the barbecue and bingo. But even she wants to know, what is going on with Mitch McConnell?
3: Some reporters should try to barge in see if he's still alive or if he's on life support or if he's really sitting there with his wife reading the paper.
0: Democratic Governor Andy Beshear has repeatedly called on McConnell to provide proof of his fitness to serve or resign, saying in one letter he sent in late July that, quote, Kentuckians are just asking you to be honest. McConnell's popularity has sunk significantly in his home state, driven in part by his feuds with President Donald Trump.
4: It's almost like McConnell's kind of a Democrat in sheep's clothing, like a rhino.
0: That's Gary Walters, one of the Republicans who drove in from Louisville to Fancy Farm. He said he's watched McConnell's career since before he was senator, but not voting with Trump all the time erased his conservative cred among the president's diehard fans. McConnell has so far rebuffed any interview requests, but says in emailed statements he is continuing to improve and hopes to return to Senate business. His term ends on January 3rd. I'm Sylvia Goodman in Fancy Farm, Kentucky.

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4: The Senate Judiciary Committee is expected to vote today on Todd Blanche's nomination for Attorney General. Good morning, it's Tuesday, August 4th. I'm Tori Bedford. This is GBH's Morning Edition. Democratic Senate candidates Ed Markey and Seth Moulton faced off in a debate last night, 1 month away from the state primary.
5: He is a politician from the past. Politics is the future.
6: I think Massachusetts voters want new ideas, new leaders.
4: Plus, a bill to speed up wait times for wheelchair repairs failed to pass as Beacon Hill's legislative session wrapped up.
7: As a wheelchair user, that is heartbreaking.
4: The Red Sox are back at Fenway tonight, kicking off a series with the White Sox. A beautiful stretch of days ahead, highs in the mid-80s today. It's 9:01. Now, this news.
8: Live from NPR News in New York City, I'm Dwahli Saikautau. The control of Congress could rest in the outcome of primaries taking place in five states today. A tense and closely watched race is in Michigan, where four-term Congresswoman Haley Stevens, a moderate, faces progressive candidate Abdul El-Sayed, a former healthcare director. Both are hoping to reclaim the chamber for Democrats.

0: NPR congressional reporter Sam Greenglass says he's also watching other competitive House seats.
1: It is also primary day in Kansas, Missouri, Washington, and Virginia. One race I'm watching is in the St. Louis area, where former Congresswoman Cori Bush is challenging Representative Wesley Bell from the left. Another test of how much an anti-establishment mood is powering this political moment.
0: NPR congressional reporter Sam Greenglass in Michigan. Authorities in Spokane, Washington, have arrested a man suspected of arson in connection with one of three wildfires burning in and around the city. NPR's Kirk Sigler reports the blazes have burned hundreds of homes and displaced more than 60,000 people.
2: The Spokane County Sheriff's Office has arrested a suspect in connection with its investigation into the Old Trails Fire, the most destructive wildfire of the three burning in and around this eastern Washington city. Authorities say 37-year-old Aaron Farinacci, a convicted felon, was arrested at his home here without incident and is being charged with arson in the first degree. All three wildfires have displaced tens of thousands of people since last weekend and forced the evacuation of businesses, the VA hospital, and other healthcare facilities. Firefighters are trying to take advantage of a brief reprieve in the winds before another heat wave is forecast to arrive midweek. Kirk Sigler, NPR News, Spokane.
0: Federal prosecutors have dropped charges against three more people accused of damaging the Lincoln Memorial reflecting pool. NPR's Rachel Treisman reports.
3: The Trump administration has long accused vandals of damaging the pool's liner, but the U.S. Attorney's Office for D.C. moved Friday to dismiss the case against a former Olympian who was indicted last month. Prosecutors said new evidence points to a rushed paint job. Then they dropped misdemeanor charges against three other people. Attorney Alan Dale represents one of them.
4: They're all charged with doing about the same thing, putting their hand in the reflecting pool. So how would you dismiss against one and not against all?
3: President Trump has since pushed back on prosecutors' assessment, continuing to blame vandalism. Rachel Treisman, NPR News.
0: The weekend rush of some 50 to 60,000 migrants from Morocco to the Spanish territory of Ceuta, which led to more than 70 dead, apparently began after false viral Instagram and other social media posts suggesting the border was opening up. This is NPR News from New York City.
5: Good Tuesday morning, live from the GBH newsroom in Boston. I'm Tori Bedford. Senator Ed Markey and his challenger, Congressman Seth Moulton, met for their second debate ahead of next month's Democratic Senate primary. The debate was hosted by GBH News and Boston 25. Both politicians described themselves as progressive Democrats. During one exchange, Markey questioned Moulton's financial history, claiming he's used his seat on the House Armed Services Committee to make business connections and invest money in defense companies for monetary gain. Moulton took issue with that.
6: We have followed every law and ethics rule above and beyond. And every time that Senator Markey implies these investments are due to my job and not my wife's success, that's not only wrong, but it's sexist. Senator Markey, you and I both married up. Your family has made investments, so has mine. But the difference is we have disclosed everything. We've disclosed those taxes.
5: Moulton has called on Markey to release his wife's tax returns, not just his own. The Cambridge City Council is bringing back a controversial technology that's used to detect the sound of gunfire and alert police. They're bringing it back at least for now. The council had voted in May to end the city's use of ShotSpotter, but after a fatal shooting on the 4th of July, Cambridge police said the technology might have saved the life of a man who was killed. Now the council has reversed course with a 6-3 vote last night. Councillor Patricia Nolan says the initial move to get rid of ShotSpotter was correct.
7: We had ShotSpotter in place for 12 years, and there are no definitive records of whether it ever made a difference in terms of saving a life or solving a crime or preventing tragedies.
5: Under the council's decision, ShotSpotter will be turned back on while city officials gather more input on the system and its usefulness. A bill on Beacon Hill that would have addressed long delays for wheelchair repairs has stalled out as the formal legislative session ended over the weekend. GBH's Megan Smith reports its backers are disappointed.
8: Destiny Maxim with the Disability Policy Consortium has spent 6 years pushing for the repair legislation. A wheelchair user herself, Maxim says she once ended up in the hospital when her wheelchair broke and she was stuck in bed for weeks. And she's not alone. Many wheelchair users say they often wait months on end for simple repairs. Maxim argues repair companies backed by private equity prioritize cost cutting above all else.
9: We've been waiting for so long. We've been stuck for so long. And every day that the legislature and every day that the industry delays is another day that we're stuck.
8: With the bill failing to pass, legislative sponsors say there's still a lack of awareness about the experience of wheelchair users. Advocates have filed an extension meant to keep the bill alive till the end of the calendar year. Megan Smith, GBH News.
5: The Red Sox are back at Fenway tonight, hosting the White Sox for a 3-game series, first pitch at 7:10. Clear skies to start your morning. Meteorologist Dave Epstein has your full forecast.
10: If you're on vacation the rest of this week and into the weekend, nice job picking it because we have wonderful weather, lots of beach weather, lots of good vacation weather here the first full week of August. We'll be in the mid-80s today and tomorrow with plenty of sunshine. We're down to the 60s tonight. Tomorrow night, we're down in the mid to upper 60s. More humidity arrives, and you'll notice it on Thursday, partly to mostly sunny skies, mid to upper 80s, maybe a little shower with that humidity Thursday evening. Temperature only near 70. Friday, we're up near 90, and right now, the weekend, 85 to 90. Lots of sunshine. For GBH News, I'm Dave Epstein.
5: It's 75 degrees in Boston. 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
12: 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I'm Steve Inskeep in Washington, D.C.
13: And I'm May Martinez in Culver City, California. The Senate Judiciary Committee is expected to vote today on Todd Blanche's nomination for Attorney General.
12: This is a step toward Blanche's final confirmation, and he appears to have the majority now that two Republicans have said their objections have been addressed. Blanche made statements relating to a fund that could be paid to the president's political supporters and also a tax immunity deal. In a few moments, we'll hear from a Democrat who sits on that same committee, Senator Alex Padilla of California.
13: NPR Justice correspondent Ryan Lucas joins us now with more. So, Ryan, for much of the past week, it wasn't really clear whether Blanche's nomination would get through or actually survive. So now the Senate Judiciary Committee is about to vote on it. What changed?
14: All right. Well, what happened is Blanche and the Justice Department managed to provide the sort of written guarantees that addressed the demands of Senators John Cornyn and Tom Tillis. Now, Cornyn and Tillis are both Republican members of the Senate Judiciary Committee. Their support is critical for Blanche's nomination to advance, and they wanted written confirmation that a controversial $1.8 billion anti-weaponization fund is dead, and also written limits to a tax immunity deal for Trump, his family, and businesses. Late Sunday, Blanche released two documents that purport to address those. One says it formally rescinds the order that created the anti-weaponization fund, meaning the fund is dead. The other purports to clarify the scope of the tax immunity deal, including that it only applies retroactively and only to Trump, two of his sons, and the Trump Organization. That said, legal experts say neither document that Blanche released is actually legally binding, and they don't provide the sort of ironclad guarantees that they purport to. But they are enough for Cornyn and Tillis, who yesterday thanked Blanche for the assurances and said they would now support his nomination.
13: Yeah, and typically Republicans rubber stamp the president's nominees. But why was this issue one that really got these two senators to hold up Blanche's nomination?
14: Look, this anti-weaponization fund was deeply unpopular with Republican senators from the very beginning. Remember, this would be $1.8 billion of taxpayer money that the DOJ said could be doled out to, in essence, anyone. That includes rioters who attacked the Capitol on January 6th and beat up cops. The tax immunity deal was also problematic for some Republicans. As Cornyn himself put it last week, that deal would provide Trump with benefits that no other American taxpayer could get. To be clear, those benefits still very much remain in place. It's also worth pointing out that there is a long list of other issues at the Justice Department that legal experts, department veterans think should make Congress question Blanche's leadership, as well as his fitness to be Attorney General.
13: Okay, such as?
14: Well, some point to his handling of the Epstein files. You can also look at the department's politicization under Blanche or the targeting of Trump's perceived enemies. But more broadly, there's also the unraveling of what's known as the presumption of regularity, this idea that courts assume that DOJ officials are acting properly, acting in good faith, that they're making accurate factual representations in court. under this administration, federal judges, we have seen them repeatedly express concerns about the Justice Department not complying with court orders. Judges have questioned the representations that the DOJ has made in court. We have also seen high-profile cases unravel in spectacular fashion just in the past few days. For example, the U.S. Attorney's Office here in D.C. moved to dismiss its felony vandalism case against former Olympic canoeist for damage to the Lincoln Memorial Reflecting Pool. In a court filing, the DOJ said the damage to the reflecting pool wasn't caused by vandalism, but instead was just the result of a botched insulation job. So a dramatic climb down, and as I said, really a long list of issues that raise concerns for many folks about Blanche, and yet these issues haven't really been much of a speed bump at all in his nomination process.
13: That's NPR's Ryan Lucas. Ryan, thanks.
14: Thank you.
12: We've called Democratic Senator Alex Padilla of California, who sits on the Senate Judiciary Committee. Senator, good morning.
15: Good morning, Steve. Thanks for having me.
12: Okay, Ryan Lucas said there that Blanche's statements are not legally binding. Does that mean he could revive the tax deal and the fund that Trump likes?
15: Well, that's certainly how a lot of us are reading it, Steve. But let's remember the bigger picture here. As I said during his confirmation hearing, Todd Blanche is simply unfit to serve as Attorney General of the United States. He's made no secret about carrying out Trump's political agenda. He shunned any notion that the Attorney General, the Department of Justice, should serve independently of the political priorities of the president. He's been Deputy Attorney General for almost a year and a half and acting for the last couple of months, and has carried out the agenda of retribution on behalf of Donald Trump. He bought to the Epstein files, as we just discussed a minute ago, this tax immunity deal. Todd Blanche claims he was Donald Trump's personal attorney, but he's continuing to act as if he's still Donald Trump's personal attorney, and the American people deserve better.
12: You mentioned the tax deal here, and one particular provision of it seems still to be in effect, even if Blanche's notes were binding. He left intact some provisions that would grant broad immunity to the president and his adult children and their business for past conduct. Do you regard that as binding on the next administration, whoever it may be?
15: No, and some people would, many people interpret this as not even binding to this administration, because it's not a formal legal document or memo. It's a couple of paragraphs. Who knows who drafted them? They were signed by Todd Blanche. The original deal was signed by Todd Blanche after he negotiated with Todd Blanche. He representing both the president and the Department of Justice. It makes no sense. Nothing to keep this administration from creating another fund by another name for the same purpose tomorrow, maybe most likely right after the November election, if they're doing this to try to evade political consequences as we approach the midterms. And it does nothing to prevent payments to January 6th insurrectionists from other accounts at the Department of Justice. So huge holes in this whole thing. Disappointing to see that Senators Cornyn and Tillis have shifted their opposition to support of Todd Blanche. We're still in opposition on the Democratic side and hoping that there's other Republicans, once this gets to the full Senate, that will step up and do the right thing.
12: Senators Cornyn and Tillis can say, well, we got these written statements from the Attorney General nominee. What would you say to them?
15: Yeah, and again, disappointed because these written statements provide no assurances. The vast majority of lawyers will agree. Trump's lawyers obviously will disagree.
12: How much would you say the Department of Justice has changed over the past year and a half? Many people have been fired. Many people have walked out the door. Many offices have been changed. Priorities have been changed. How would you assess the overall change of that agency?
15: Yeah, it's not a Department of Justice that you would recognize, that most people would recognize. And this was a key theme that I brought up, again, during Todd Blanche's most recent confirmation hearing, the historic independence of the Department of Justice. The people of the United States, the Constitution, is best served when you have an Attorney General who will serve and uphold the rule of law independent of the political priorities, certainly priorities of retribution of the President of the United States. When offered a chance to address that, Todd Blanche immediately reverted to, well, this is the executive branch. I serve as the president's lawyers. It is exactly not what the job requires and not what the people expect and deserve.
12: If we look below the level of Todd Blanche, the acting attorney general, has the personnel of that agency changed dramatically? By which I mean, if there were a Democratic administration in a couple of years, would it be filled with people who take President Trump's view of the law?
15: There's can be a lot of a culture reshifting back to the rule of law, not Democrat, not Republican, but to upholding the Constitution that needs to be repaired in the next administration. This administration has seen a lot of career professionals leave the Department of Justice. They'd rather leave the careers they were proud of than to pledge their loyalty to Donald Trump and his agenda. We've had recruitment problems at the Department of Justice. So I do think once there's a new administration, a new tone of professionalism and respect for the Constitution that's set, we'll recruit back some talent. But in the meantime, American people are paying the price with these priorities that are just in the wrong direction.
12: What should the Justice Department be doing? What role should it have in the upcoming fall elections? And what role, if any, do you fear it will have?
15: Well, I think we're close enough to the election where both by letter of the law and by practice, there's nothing that should be done to change the rules or certainly interfere with the administration of the November elections. If the Department of Justice plays a role, it's historically been one that observes to ensure there's no foul play in the elections. Nobody's voting rights are infringed upon. Any eligible voter should be able to register and cast their ballot free from interference or intimidation. So no federal agents roving the polls across America to discourage people from voting. You know, quite the opposite. It should be on alert and uphold people's access to the ballot and the administration of free and fair elections. Because there's so many people that don't have the confidence that this administration and this Department of Justice will do it, others are doing it at the state level, at the local level. In the Senate, we just launched a election observer program in that same spirit.
12: How confident are you that there will be free and fair elections this fall?
15: I do feel confident that by and large it will be free and fair elections. As California's former Secretary of State, I know the hard work that state and local elections officials put into, the pride they take in doing their job administering elections, certainly the awareness of the voting public about what may or may not happen, and encouraging voters to exercise all their options. They can vote by mail and avoid any potential conflict or tension at a polling place. You can vote early and not worry about what may or may not happen on election day. But on election day, plenty of voting rights advocates, either on call or out and about to help protect people and their fundamental right to vote.
12: Democratic Senator Alex Padilla of California, thanks so much.
15: Thank you.

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5: Good Tuesday morning and welcome to GBH's Morning Edition. I'm Tori Bedford in for Mark Herz. Thanks for being with us. Looking at local headlines this morning, the MBTA has installed commuter rail fare gates at Ruggles Station meant to streamline the ticket process. The T says the new system will end platform ticket checks, improve fare collection, and allow for a more consistent fare-paying experience. And Collins Middle School in Salem is getting new security cameras installed ahead of the next school year as part of the Step Up for Schools grant program, which awarded 20 grants to underserved schools across the country to improve their safety and security. Massachusetts Governor Maura Healey has signed an executive order directing MassHealth to invest 12% of its total Medicaid spending into primary care by 2028. The move is intended to help more people gain access to primary care, avoiding more costly emergency room visits. More local news in 10 minutes here on GBH.
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5: This is GBH's Morning Edition. I'm Tori Bedford. The summer season is a popular time for fresh local produce and more opportunities to pick your own strawberries, peaches, or blueberries. But local farms are struggling to keep the lights on amid economic strain, environmental changes, and more. To learn about what it's like running a local farm, meteorologist Dave Epstein spoke with Laura Neville with Belkin Family Lookout Farm in Natick, which has been operating as farmland since 1651.
7: So, Laura, I want to start with sort of my meteorology hat on. It's been a dry spring and a dry summer, and I'm even going to go back to the winter. We had, a bunch of snow. How do things look there? Like, how are the trees? How is everything looking as we get ready to enter August?
8: Well, obviously, farming in New England especially is very challenging, and in recent years, it's been even more challenging with various weather changes. But things are looking good. You know, we have a very meticulous, it's a very large orchard, but it's meticulously maintained year round. People often think of just that one or two days a year they come picking, and they kind of don't consider all the stuff that goes into those few days that a family might visit, that year round, you know, we're pruning trees, we're maintaining everything. So it was certainly a lot of blooms came early this year, as I'm sure you know. But fruit yield wise, we're good. The trees are happy and healthy. Certainly a challenge with the dryness that we had starting off, but everything's looking good.
7: What are some of the pressures that you find sort of from nature in a farm that you're trying to maintain, that people are coming to pick? Like, what are some of the things that you look for, that your growers look for who are on the farm?
8: Well, a lot of challenges, a lot of pressures, mostly making sure that in the winter months and into the early spring, that the buds are forming perfectly and that they're not being damaged by cold blasts or too much heat too soon, all of that stuff. So we're, which is part of when we get into the pruning in the off season and just making sure that everything on the trees look good. And then there's also just all the other maintenance that goes into it. But everything, it's a lot of work, but everything is looking good this year, even with that drought. So.
7: And what about cost? What about like how a farm maintains itself? We've seen farms closing down around New England, around the country. How do you square that away? Like what's it like to run from a budget standpoint? What's the challenge there?
8: It's a constant tedious challenge. Like we've been mentioning with the drought this year, and we had another pretty significant drought the last couple of years as well. We're lucky that we use drip irrigation, but there have been times, we haven't had to do it this year, but there have been times in the past where we've had to tap into town water, and that is a huge, huge, huge expense. Just having to pay for keeping the trees vital and going. So that's often a large component. And then just the labor, there's a lot of extra costs that people don't always consider. So yeah, it's very costly, which is, you know, we're fortunate to still be doing this, and especially being one of the oldest farms that's been continuous farmland since 1651. So it's really impressive and amazing and such a great spot. But I do feel for a lot of the farms, especially a lot of smaller ones, all the challenges they face and how hard it is to maintain, and just the generational aspects that a lot of families, the younger generations, do not want to go into farming. They're not going to do that. And so more and more family farms are certainly starting to close down.
7: Let's change gears a little bit. Let's talk a little bit about the user experience. So a person comes to a local farm. I imagine that you have, you know, demographically, you've got adults who are coming there. You've got the kids coming there. What is the user experience like? And what do you, as we move through August and even in September, what's kind of the sequence of things if people want to go pick stuff?
8: So we're going to start off with our peaches, which are beautiful right now. Being a family farm and more than just a picking orchard, we're certainly an agritainment destination. So you're really coming to spend the entire day. We have stuff for families with little kids, stuff with families, you know, in the mid-range of children, and then also a lot of fun stuff for the adults too.
7: So Laura, you mentioned this idea of agritainment, or I've seen also agritourism used as a word. And I think it's an important thing to talk about a little bit, because when people go to any local farm, whether it's Lookout Farm, whether it's some of the other farms that are across Massachusetts or the area, it's different than it was. You know, when I went, you picked your apples, you might have had some cider and a donut, and you left. But for these spaces to stay open space, it's got to be more than that, doesn't it?
8: It sure does. Yeah. It's very important to local farms, family farms, to have agritainment or an agritourism vibe going. The people need a reason to go. They need a reason to stay and play and do things. So you have to provide that. So it's anything from corn mazes to live music, restaurant hospitality offerings. You can't just do pick your own anymore. So we've been adding on each year. We try to add on a little bit more. We have a large tractor play area with these giant climbing structures for kiddos, sandbox, corn maze. Once we get into the September, October months, we have an additional playground that opens up where there's some animals, another bounce pad, concessions, all the fun stuff. So yeah, it's very important that you provide some extra things to do and to keep everybody happy and busy.

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4: From NPR News in Washington, I'm Dave Mattingly. The Senate Judiciary Committee is scheduled to vote shortly on Todd Blanche's nomination to be Attorney General. His nomination is expected to be approved and sent to the full Senate for a confirmation vote. Blanche has been serving as acting AG since the resignation of Attorney General Pam Bondi earlier this year. Blanche's nomination now awaits a Senate vote. Two Republican senators on the committee, John Cornyn of Texas and Tom Tillis of North Carolina, had threatened to derail Blanche's nomination. On Sunday night, Blanche released two documents rescinding President Trump's anti-weaponization fund, as well as the president's tax immunity deal. NPR's Ryan Lucas says that satisfied the demands of the two lawmakers.
5: This anti-weaponization fund was deeply unpopular with Republican senators from the very beginning. $1.8 billion of taxpayer money that the DOJ said could be doled out to, in essence, anyone. That includes rioters who attacked the Capitol on January 6th and beat up cops. The tax immunity deal was also problematic for some Republicans. As Cornyn himself put it last week, that deal would provide Trump with benefits that no other American taxpayer could get.
4: That's NPR's Ryan Lucas. Voters are taking part in election primaries today in five states: Kansas, Michigan, Missouri, Virginia, and Washington. This is NPR News.
6: Good morning. Live from the GBH newsroom in Boston, I'm Tori Bedford. Organizations across Massachusetts are scrambling to help Haitian employees losing temporary protected status and the legal status to work. Broadreach Healthcare on Cape Cod employs a number of Haitian workers. CEO Bill Bogdanovich says none of his Haitian staff were dependent on TPS for legal status, so he hasn't yet had to lay anyone off, but they're still being affected.
7: The loss of TPS oven by itself is not impacting their status. I know that they have friends, family members, in some cases that is not the case for, so it's impacting their lives.
6: The loss of TPS status follows a Supreme Court ruling in June that allowed the Trump administration to rescind it for Haitian recipients. September is moving day for many in and around Boston, which always means a lot of trash hitting the streets. Somerville officials say that most furniture can be left behind on the curb, just don't block the sidewalk. Eric Weissman is with Somerville's DPW.
8: Pieces of furniture, we would encourage people, if they can donate, to go that route, because, you know, these materials still end up in a landfill.
6: For appliances and mattresses, the city requires the purchase of a disposal sticker. Electronic waste should be dropped off at DPW sites. The full rules can be found on the City of Somerville's website. And Hingham's Harbor Lights Theater is celebrating its first full main stage Broadway production. The theater was founded during COVID by actor and producer Mickey White. A Boston Conservatory grad and Duxbury native, White says he sought to create a connection between Massachusetts and New York's theater scene. He tells GBH's The Culture Show that it opens doors for local talent and brings Broadway professionals to local audiences.
9: People in the community totally see the value of everything that we're doing, and it's just amazing to be able to offer this high quality theater in such an intimate capacity. I mean, the venue that we're working and performing at is 250 seats. So they get to see this world-class talent feet away from their face at a super accessible rate, which is also part of our mission.
6: The theater is kicking off a run of the musical Dear Evan Hansen on Thursday at Hingham's Carr Amphitheater. More information is available at the Harbor Lights Theater website. Beautiful and clear, sunny stretch of days ahead. Highs in the mid-80s today, dipping down into the 60s tonight. Right now it's 75 degrees in Boston. 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
12: And I'm Amy Martinez in Culver City, California. Federal prosecutors have dropped charges against three people accused of damaging the Lincoln Memorial Reflecting Pool. They blame President Trump's hand-picked contractor instead, a rare pushback from his own administration, as NPR's Rachel Treisman reports.
13: It was 1 month ago when Jeanine Pirro, the U.S. Attorney for the District of Columbia, held a press conference about the reflecting pool. She announced that a grand jury had indicted former Olympian David Hearn on a felony property destruction charge.
14: The evidence shows, will prove beyond a reasonable doubt, that Hearn willfully destroyed property at the Lincoln Memorial Reflecting Pool.
13: Hearn says he simply reached into the pool to touch a floating piece of the new $14 million lining. He pleaded not guilty and was scheduled for trial in September. And then, on Friday, Pirro asked a judge to drop the charge. In a 20-page court filing, Pirro said new evidence from the Department of the Interior shows that the peeling paint was the result of a, quote, botched installation.
15: Their own experts and even the Department of Interior have concluded that no one damaged the reflecting pool.
13: That's attorney Alan Dale. He represents one of the other three people arrested for vandalism. All pleaded not guilty.
15: They're all charged with doing about the same thing, putting their hand in the reflecting pool.
13: By Monday, all three of their misdemeanor charges had been dropped. But their lawyers say the experience will stay with them. One of them said his client lost two jobs. Another described it as humiliating.
16: She's been fingerprinted. She's been photographed. She's a mugshot. She's in the FBI database.
13: Lawyer Jameson Kohler said his client, a local veterinarian, had simply picked up floating paint pieces along with some litter.
16: This is the President of the United States saying these people will be punished. These people are going to jail for a long time. She's horrified and petrified.
13: Trump said Monday he was really disappointed in Pirro, whom he picked for the job.
17: She folded like an umbrella, and people get away with things. It's a disgrace.
13: Trump continued to blame vandals for the damage, but he also found fault with the company.
17: The contractor, but the contractor was rushing. We wanted to get it open for July 4th, and we got it done.
13: Algae and peeling paint caused problems immediately after the pool was refilled. It was drained again after the 4th of July, and it sits empty and fenced off today. Rachel Treisman, NPR News.
11: Elliot Williams has been listening with us. He is a legal analyst and former federal prosecutor. Welcome back.
18: Hey, good to talk to you, Steve.
11: Good morning. If you were still acting as a prosecutor, could you have made the case for vandalism here?
18: I absolutely could not, Steve. And quite frankly, if I tried, I'd be risking my law license, to be honest, because I would be making claims in court that are not supported by fact or law. Look, the standard for vandalism in the District of Columbia is maliciously injuring, breaking, or destroying private or public property. And nowhere in any of the president's claims of vandalism was that evidence established, other than simply saying that this damage was caused by vandals. Nowhere, not once, did anyone credibly pin on Mr. Hearn or any of these three people this idea that they'd committed acts of vandalism, and these were just useless junk prosecutions.
11: I feel that you've identified something that's really important in our political discourse, just to note so that people are aware of it, can notice when it happens. You're telling me that there was no evidence, but the president applied a label to someone, vandal, and just said it again and again and again.
18: That's a really important point here. And I want to be clear, vandalism of federal property or monuments is a very serious thing. People should go to jail if they do it. But we don't live in a world of just ideas or feelings. We live in a world of laws. And if a prosecutor is going to come forward with a serious allegation that someone has done or engaged in an act like this, prosecutors need to, under the law, come forward with where that evidence is of that person's criminal intent to commit that act. And nowhere was that ever said, and certainly not even from Jeanine Pirro at the time that she announced the charges.
11: Well, I'm glad you mentioned that she announced charges and then withdrew them, because she seems in recent days to have done what you would want a prosecutor to do, which is follow the evidence as she sees it. But yeah. Why do you think that Pirro spoke so differently at the start, saying, for example, that David Hearn acted violently and forcefully?
18: I God knows, Steve, I don't know. And I don't think Jeanine Pirro should be let off the hook here. Of course, it is a good thing and legally and professionally the correct thing to have dropped these charges at the time she did now. But let's be clear, she should never have brought them in the first place. Now, at the time this all came out, I was out talking about this as well, making the point that if there is evidence, it certainly wasn't made public at the time, but maybe they have it, and maybe they could come forward with it and establish that it was the case. We've learned from reading this 20-page memo that she submitted that there never was. And quite frankly, that memorandum in which she lays out why they're dropping the charges is a masterclass in throwing your co-workers under the bus. They really take the investigators of this case to task, saying that they failed in any duty to really establish the circumstances of what happened when in this alleged act of vandalism that wasn't an act of vandalism.
11: Now, as we heard in Rachel's story there, President Trump is not happy, says he is not happy. Todd Blanch is the acting attorney general and the nominee to be permanently the attorney general. Is it the attorney general's job in a situation like this to stick up for the prosecutor?
18: That's an excellent question. To some extent, however, it's the attorney general's job to establish that his prosecutors are following facts and law and only bringing cases that are supported or supportable. Now, I will note that a case like this, a relatively small vandalism case in a local jurisdiction, probably isn't the sort that would bubble up to the Attorney General of the United States. Now, D.C. is a little bit different, obviously, because everybody lives in this town here. However, the only things that would really make it to the Attorney General's desk would be if a elected official were charged with vandalism or something like that, or a famous actor.
11: I'm just wondering if the right action for an attorney general in this situation is to maybe call the president and say, listen, probably you don't want to fire that person. They were acting correctly. Like, educate the president a little bit.
18: Yeah, or simply back off because of the fact, Mr. President, you are putting our prosecutors in a very dangerous position of having to stand up in public and substantiate charges that simply aren't supported in law.
11: How would you rate the credibility of the Justice Department overall at this moment?
18: It's really low, Steve. It's and it's not just with the public or anyone else. It's with judges and courts, which are increasingly finding that they don't trust the things the Justice Department are saying. Judges are starting to put this in rulings that they just simply can't believe what they're hearing as prosecutors stand up in court. And it's really heartbreaking.
11: Elliot Williams is a former Deputy Assistant Attorney General. Elliot, thanks so much.
18: Always great to talk to you, Steve. Take care.
11: This is NPR News.
19: I'm Andrea Cabral. Tune in today. Jim and Marjorie are back at the BPL. They'll speak with CNN's John King. Plus, Boston Medical Center's Dr. Katherine Gergen-Barnett. That's today on BPR, starting at 11. 89.7 GBH.
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6: Good morning from the GBH Newsroom in Boston. I'm Tori Bedford with Morning Edition. The two Christmas tree shops signs that were recently up for auction have fetched nearly $7,000 for the local Habitat for Humanity. The two 27-foot-long signs were donated to Habitat after the iconic chain closed in Hyannis. Each sign raised a little over $3,000. The profits for the live auction will go to local affordable housing projects. No word yet on who purchased them or where they will be displayed. Sunny skies today, highs in the mid-80s with less humidity over the next couple of days. If it still feels humid, meteorologist Dave Epstein can explain why.
20: Here's your growing wisdom minute for Tuesday, the 4th of August. My producer actually asked this question, and it was a good one. It is, why was the relative humidity showing up down in the 50s, but it still felt humid out? How is that possible? And it's a great question. So when you look at your cell phone, your apps, and you see relative humidity, and it's something like 50 or even 60%, that's just telling you that the air is holding half the amount of moisture it could hold. Now, at very warm temperatures, half the amount of moisture it could hold is still a lot of moisture. So at 90 degrees, a relative humidity of 50%, the dew point could be 70, and that's going to feel really uncomfortable. At 50 degrees, a relative humidity at 50% would have a very low dew point, and that would feel not very uncomfortable. So think of it like this. High temperatures are like a big pool. Halfway full, still a lot of water. Low temperatures, like a little glass of water. Halfway full, not much water. That's the difference between relative humidity and dew point. Dew point above 60, you feel the humidity. Relative humidity, 50%, doesn't tell you much about how you feel. For GBH News, I'm Dave Epstein.
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5: I'm Jim Browdy, head on BPL and GBH and NEPM live from the BPL. We'll open phone and text lines. What's the winning formula for the Democrats this fall? Stay the course, democratic socialism, or just not be Donald Trump? Then we'll check in with CNN's John King, and we'll discuss the diagnosis at the center of the Lindsey Clancy murder trial, postpartum psychosis, with Boston Medical Center's Dr. Catherine Durgan-Barnett.
6: I'm Marjorie Egan. In the second hour is author Elizabeth Svoboda on her new book about the importance of pacing. 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The Zac Brown Band gave out a free cruise to more than 37,000 people at Fenway Park on Sunday for a concert. So we're opening the phone and text lines. Cruising. Did you win a free cruise? Do you go on cruises at all? 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
7: Live from NPR News in New York City, I'm Dwahali Saikautau. The Senate Judiciary Committee votes today to advance the nomination of Acting Attorney General and President Trump's former personal lawyer, Todd Blanche, to the full Senate for a final confirmation vote. Senator John Cornyn was one of the two holdout Republican senators who received written assurances to their demands over a controversial settlement fund between President Trump and the IRS.
8: We need a stabilizing force at the Department of Justice, and Mr. Blanche deserves the opportunity to provide that as opposed to continuing to serve in an acting capacity and as the Deputy Attorney General.
7: The controversial fund would have compensated Trump's political allies and possibly violent rioters who attacked police at the U.S. Capitol on January 6th. At a mass funeral in Gaza City today, Palestinian flags drape the bodies of more than 100 people killed by Israeli airstrikes nearly 3 years ago. A temporary truce allowed search crews to collect the remains from residential buildings that were flattened by warplanes in the Sabra neighborhood. Federal regulators have given the green light to Boeing's 737 MAX 7 jet. NPR's Joel Rose reports it's a big milestone for the aerospace giant after years of certification delays.
9: For many federal workers, this summer has been one of chaotic relocations. Some USDA workers were told to move into a building by August that was treated for bedbugs in May. But as of late July, officials hadn't said it was all clear yet. The new building for employees at the Consumer Financial Protection Bureau didn't have working Wi-Fi for weeks. Trump-appointed heads of these agencies say these moves were supposed to save money. But some employees are moving out of buildings that the government is still paying millions for. And two lawsuits say the moves haven't been authorized by Congress and violate federal law. Kiara Eisner, NPR News.
7: That story was about

0: of federal workers at more than six agencies being ordered by the Trump administration to move into new buildings. Here's Joel Rose.
1: The Federal Aviation Administration has approved the smallest version of Boeing's best-selling 737 MAX line after years of review. At one point, Boeing expected the 737 MAX 7 to be approved in 2022, but the company faced a more stringent certification process after two fatal crashes of the larger MAX 8 model. Boeing also had to fix a design flaw with the MAX's engine de-icing system. It's the latest sign that regulators have growing confidence in Boeing, which has worked to recover from a crisis of safety and quality. The plane maker is still seeking certification for the larger 737 MAX 10 model, which could come soon. Joel Rose, NPR News, Washington.
0: Oil prices climbed and global shares were mostly higher. 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
2: Good morning. With the latest from the GBH newsroom, I'm Henry Santoro. Massachusetts farmers will be able to apply for $42 million in federal disaster relief money after catastrophic floods in 2023 destroyed millions of dollars of crops. The Daily Hampshire Gazette reports the funding represents Massachusetts' share of a $220 million New England disaster relief grant approved by Congress in late 2024. U.S. Representative Jim McGovern made the announcement yesterday, saying the program is intended to help small and mid-sized farms recover from crop losses and damage to farm infrastructure caused by severe weather in 2023 and 2024. Impacted farmers can apply for aid on the state's website. And after multiple artificial intelligence companies announced breaches by their AI models in recent weeks, U.S. Representative Lori Trahan is calling for the passage of a bill she introduced with bipartisan support last month that would establish a risk-based framework that would watch over the deployment of advanced AI models. The story is in the Lowell Sun. It's called the Frontier Act and establishes tiered requirements based on the size of a frontier AI developer. Red Sox open a series with the White Sox at Fenway tonight. The Red Sox are 31-8 since June 19th. They're 8-2 in their last 10 games, and they've won five in a row going into tonight's series. And that's why the Red Sox have gone from last place to third place. In the forecast, sunny mid to upper 80s today. Perfect day to be at the ballyard. 80 degrees in Boston right now. 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
4: He's Jim Browdy. I am Marjorie Egan. 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Tomorrow we're going to be joined by Senator Ed Markey. He's going to zoom into the show fresh from a debate with his re-election challenger Seth Moulton, GBH and Channel 25 sponsored last night. Our colleague Alan Riley was the one of the moderators. From 12 to 1 is going to be Phil Eng, who heads the T. August 11th, they're going to be joined by the Attorney General here at the library. And August 12th, we will be joined by the mayor. Good morning, Jim.
5: Hey there, and Phil Eng, by the way, is here tomorrow to take questions from noon to one from either on the phone or text or right over here. By the way, just so you know, the abominable nomination of Todd Blanche, Trump's lawyer, to be the AG, is the Attorney General, is before the Judiciary Committee today. There'll probably be a vote before our show is over. We'll talk to John King about it in about 15 minutes. Last night, as Marjorie said, GBH and Boston 25 hosted a debate featuring Senator Markey and Democratic challenger Congressman Seth Moulton. The gloves really came off as they both tried to paint themselves as outside the Democratic establishment. A key issue for the party is the midterms approach. Here's a little taste of Moulton.
6: If you think the Democratic establishment is winning for Massachusetts, if you think it's fine that the Democratic establishment has allowed a second term of Donald Trump, then vote for the status quo.
5: Both Moulton and Markey exchanged jabs about their respective votes in support of various war efforts in an era of deep anti-war sentiment among voters.
7: The war in Iran started last June when Donald Trump bombed Iran. 6 months later, Congressman Moulton voted for the $1 trillion budget that he and, quote, Secretary of War Pete Hegseth was looking for. That's the money that's being used in the war in Iran, Venezuela, Greenland, Cuba to come. That is what's causing the economic crisis in our country, as well as a national
8: Senator,
7: security
8: crisis.
7: Senator,
8: thank you. That's time.
6: Senator Morgan, I have seen Americans lose their lives because of your vote to send us to war in Iraq. Do not question my commitment to peace in the Middle East.
7: You should not have voted for the $1 trillion then.
5: That's online if you want to see the thing if you missed it last night. Today, voters in Michigan will choose between a left-leaning progressive and a more moderate Democrat in the Senate primary there. It's obviously a key time for Democrats who are currently totally locked out of power in Washington. So our question for you is, what's the key to success for Democrats in the fall? And you don't have to be a Democrat to answer this. Stay the course, embrace more serious, significant change to the status quo, or just not be Donald Trump. Give us a call, 877-301-8970, 877-301-8970. What's your answer to the question?
4: Well, I don't know if I have the answer to the question, but I do know that Democrats are extremely unpopular now, and I think that establishment...
5: Even among Democrats.
4: Among Democrats, and I think the issue, we've been talking about it for a long time, is a sense that Democrats don't get things done, that, healthcare, Obama brought Obamacare, but it's been hurt by Trump. Biden did get stuff done, but everybody hated him. But not enough done in terms of childcare, healthcare, housing, tax system. There's a sense that people are getting screwed left and right, and the Democratic establishment has not had anything to do with it. And all you hear about people like Mondami are very popular in New York, the guy that Trump, is calling a communist, which is ridiculous, or a socialist, which is also ridiculous. But, he's gotten some child care.
5: Well, it's not ridiculous to call him a socialist.
4: Well, socialist is, I think people misunderstand socialist. Socialist is about the government owning things, like companies and means of production. And who's the person that owns more of any companies than we've ever had
5: Donald
4: in office?
5: Trump and the federal
4: Donald
5: government.
4: Trump owning things. So I think there's a misunderstanding there. But you can call him...
5: I don't
4: Elizabeth
5: agree,
4: Warren.
5: By the way. Can I just take one?
4: Okay,
5: I don't agree
4: ahead.
5: With you at all
4: you
5: about
4: don't?
5: The Democrats have achieved nothing. You say other than the Affordable Care Act, which is the most major health care reform in our lifetimes, other than Joe Biden doing climate reform. The problem is they've been totally ineffective in stopping the excesses of a criminal president of the United States. That's where I think Democrats are unhappy with
4: but
5: Democrats.
4: But look what's happened to Obamacare. It's been totally undermined by Donald Trump the second time around.
5: How is that the Democrats'
4: Well,
5: fault?
4: Because the Democrats get blamed for Joe Biden and Kamala Harris, and I get why the Democrats get blamed.
5: I think the key, John King, I think, will tell us, I'm not sure, obviously he spent time in Michigan, that having a Midwestern state, not a blue city like New York City or some of the other cities that have voted for Democratic socialists, is a key test. I think none of those things are the right description. I think the goal, we just played that little clip, the goal is to show that you are anti-establishment even if you are part of the establishment. I mean, isn't that really? I mean, I know we've cited this a million times, but it has really stayed with me. In 2016, Marjorie and I were in New Hampshire for a week, as we often are, always are, for presidential primary times, and we were stopping uncommitted voters who were, ranting about the establishment, and we said, so who are you going to vote for? The vast majority said either Bernie Sanders or Donald Trump. It was sort of what mattered was less the party on that particular day and more that the establishment is screwing us, which they clearly are. And as was the effort made last night by Markey and Moulton both was to demonstrate that they are not part of that establishment despite their years of service.
4: Well, I think there's been this idea among the Democrats that you have to think about who can beat the opponent. So there's all this talk out in Michigan now. They're saying that this El Sayed guy, who's a doctor, he's a progressive, he's the one that's...
5: Public health guy.
4: ...seems to be ahead in the polls at this point. He can't beat against Mike Rogers, the Republican. He can't win against Mike because he's too far to the left to beat him. So that's been the idea. We heard this back with Trump and Bernie Sanders a million years ago. We heard this with Bernie Sanders and Hillary Clinton. Oh, Bernie Sanders can't possibly win. Who's the most popular Democrat in America today?
5: Bernie Sanders. Well, Barack Obama probably, but Bernie Sanders is right up there.
4: Yeah,
5: it's true.
4: Because he talks about affordability issues, and I think the Democrats were really slow to pick up on the affordability issues, particularly housing. 10 years ago, nobody was talking about housing. It got a lot worse during the pandemic, obviously, but it's been bad for a while.
5: So what's your answer to the question about what is the message? What is
4: There's one more thing. Have you heard this guy?
5: We'll get to your calls in 1 second,
4: El Sayed talk.
5: What?
4: He's very charismatic.
5: He's really good.
4: He has really good rallies. People are screaming and yelling. They're all excited. And, you know, she's got a great Midwestern accent, but she's kind of a dud. And I think that's one of the problems, too. She is. She's not a very exciting candidate. Who is an exciting candidate? Barack Obama, Donald Trump. This guy is an exciting candidate. I think that matters to people, too.
5: 877-301-8970. So you can talk individual candidates if you want. If you want to talk about last night's debate, that's fine with us, too. And by the way, that is playing out less here. I mean, I think the conventional wisdom is the more progressive of the two candidates is Ed Markey. He'll be with us tomorrow. The more moderate, I guess, candidate in this race is Seth Moulton, but it hasn't caught fire in the same way that a lot of these other races have around the country.
4: Because I don't think they're that far apart.
5: Yeah. Well, in some things, yeah, that's probably true. Let's take some calls. 877-301-8970. Where do you want to go?
4: Let's go to O'Connor in Billerica. Thank you for calling.
5: Hey there.
8: Good morning. It's Lisa O'Connor from Billerica.
5: Hi, Lisa. Oh, sorry we told your last name on the air, but it's a good start for us.
8: That's
5: go ahead.
8: Okay. No worries.
5: What's up?
8: So I formed an indivisible group in Billerica.
5: Yep.
8: We are a dark purple town. We do weekly standouts on Saturdays. And I am getting younger and younger people joining us on the common to talk to me about what happens after Donald Trump. What do we do besides just protesting? How do we get back to community? How do we get away from corporations owning us and the ridiculous profits that they make while we all suffer? Young people are starting to get very angry about the war, their situation in economy. They don't want establishment Dems.
5: Well, let me tell you, let me just say to you, they say the question you say they're asking is, what are we going to have after Donald Trump? We're not going to have anything after Donald Trump unless the Democrats win some races this fall. What are they saying about the midterms?
8: They're worried, but they black all the progressives.
5: Okay.
8: In general, they're blacking Markey. They do wish a younger progressive person ran against them.
5: We got it. Lisa, thanks for the call, and congratulations on what you're doing
4: Jim,
5: out there. Thanks for the call.
4: A couple of texters say they can't figure out who they're supporting because your shaved head is too distracting.
5: Oh, that's so good. By the way, we took off yesterday, so we got a little relief from that.
4: Yeah,
5: talk. Is this going to be, if I keep shaving my head for the rest of our career, we're going to hear this every day, or
4: well, eventually
5: what?
4: It'll die down.
5: I don't think so.
4: People are still in shock.
5: I know, it's a real problem. I'm still in shock, and I'm not even looking at myself. 877-301-8970.
4: You know, I'm glad that Lisa, the last caller, mentioned young people, because I think young people do not see capitalism working for them. And by the way,
5: you think old people see capitalism working for them?
4: Well,
5: El Sayed, who you're complimenting, and explicitly says,
4: I am not a socialist. Yeah.
5: I believe that capitalism isn't working, a la Elizabeth Warren, but I am a capitalist.
4: The regulated capitalism that a lot of people have talked about for years is our problem. We don't regulate it enough anymore. And Bernie, obviously, he's a democratic socialist, so he's got the adjective before it. Kim in the car, thank you for calling.
9: Thanks for taking my call. I really love your show, and
5: thanks.
9: I've spoken to you over the years many times. So here's what's going on in my mind. The establishment Democratic Party in the last three cycles has given us two losers and two old against a lying psycho con man. So obviously a change is in order, and the sooner the better. And as far as Massachusetts is concerned, where I was born in Cambridge, but I live in New Hampshire. As far as Massachusetts is concerned, Mr. Daylight Savings Time needs to retire and be replaced by a very slightly left center of the road Jeff Knowlton.
5: By the way, it's daylight saving time, but who cares? Hey, why does Mr. Daylight Saving Time, in your estimation, otherwise known as Ed Markey, who with Marco Rubio when he was a senator, was the chief sponsor of year-round daylight saving time, why does Markey need to be retired, Kim, please?
9: He's too old. That's the problem. That's the problem. Okay. I'm an old person, and I'm telling you that the Democratic establishment is too old, too out of touch, and too wealthy. And that is the underlying problem right there. And that's all about the unreleased chapter of the Democratic study of why they keep losing is because they're rolling in money, and they're taking money from the oligarchs, and it's money is the root of all evil. And at this point, we're going to have a change election, and Bernie Sanders is going to be honorary president.
5: Kim, thanks. Good call. Appreciate it, Kim. Call us again. 877-301-8970.
4: Here's a text from Amin. I'm worried about the Democratic Socialists handing the Republicans the midterms, but the flip side is it's easy to believe these Democratic Socialist candidates will fight to make more affordable, make life more affordable for you, and that they mean it.
5: Can I take the energy out of this conversation, mm-hmm. which you're not supposed to do on talk radio?
4: Yeah.
5: There's a former Speaker of the House from Cambridge who was right then and he's right now. All politics is local. This notion that there is this, I know people looking at Michigan, and depending on what happens in that primary, that may be a signal that this more progressive change factor in the Democratic Party is going to spread all over the country, and maybe it is. But all politics really is.
4: Yeah, well, I don't buy that, Jim. When he said that, people were able to afford their rent, and they were able to afford to go to college, and they were able to afford...
5: No, I meant messages. I mean, whatever your message is matters. I don't mean local, meaning I love that guy or woman, so I'm just going to vote for them because I recognize their face. But different messages work in different... The core message that spreads through every... I don't care what you're running on in mm-hmm. a Democratic primary... is what's going on is totally unacceptable. These are unlivable circumstances. When Maura Healey is here, would you say every fourth word is affordability?
4: Yeah.
5: That's the message, is that America is unaffordable in 2026. Obviously, Donald Trump, who should be in jail rather than the Oval Office, has no concern about affordability. And by the way, all of you Trump listeners who could call in and say you disagree, give us one example
4: his
5: concern for people's pocketbooks. There aren't any.
4: People talk about all the time how it's too expensive to go to the grocery store. Well, one person has managed to open government-run grocery stores in New York City.
5: Well, he hasn't opened any yet.
4: He's about to open these government-run grocery stores. We'll see what happens. But it's something that matters to people. Why don't we have more help with child care? We've been talking about it for 40 years. I think that's what I'm talking about. If we talk about this, we're for housing, we're for child care, we're for more affordable this and that, but the action doesn't follow it.
5: Hmm. Let's go to Jane in Concord. You're next on BPR with Marjorie Egan and me, Jim Browdy. Hi.
10: Good morning.
5: And to you.
10: So I also am going to probably vote for Moulton for senator.
5: Yeah, why is that?
10: I have voted for Markey in the past.
5: Okay.
10: But I really feel that Markey was wrong when he was on your show the last time and he said we need generational change, but he didn't include himself, and that just doesn't make sense. If we haven't learned anything from having both Biden and Trump who were too old to serve, if Markey wins re-election and then we get a Republican governor, probably not this time, but in 4 years, because Massachusetts frequently votes for Republican governors, that Republican governor would get to replace Markey if anything happened to his health, which I'm obviously not wishing on him. And that alone is a reason for me to lean strongly towards Moulton.
5: Jamie's going to check on this. The law was changed in Massachusetts, not once, but I think twice. I'm not 100% sure that you're right, that the under current law in Massachusetts, the governor picks a replacement. You may be, but by the end of the segment, we'll have an answer for you. But I hear you, and that would be obviously a concern and Markey is now 80 years old. Jane, thanks for the call. We appreciate it. By the way, this is your fault. You know, Marjorie acts like this is spontaneous. She is like, it's...
4: Send the first text.
5: Okay, Carla from Seattle.
4: Excuse me.
5: Thank you for your patience as I'm still adjusting to Jim's bald head during a time of great change in our world. Anonymous texter. Hey, Jim, if you wore a dickie, it might draw attention from your head. And they're endless. They're endless. And
4: maybe
5: that's why
4: Jim
5: Democrats
4: finally
5: can't win.
4: Called Harriet Heideman, we would stop teasing him about his head.
5: Fine. Okay, that's good.
4: Okay, let's go to Robert in Acton. What do you think, Robert?
5: Hey, Robert, how are you?
11: I'm fine this morning. So this has to do with Ed Markey.
4: Yes.
11: I don't think it's a question of his age. I think it's a question that he's institutionalized. He's been there for 50 years. I don't think that he possesses the ability to think outside the box. I don't think he even knows he's in a box anymore. So that's my comment.
5: So when you say what he's in, but you mean you said it's not just the age, but the last comment was about age, right? Is that correct?
11: No. It's about the fact that he's been there for 50 years.
5: Okay.
11: And I think once you've been someplace for 50 years, you completely lose the ability to see outside the box. And like I said, I don't even think he knows he's in a box.
5: Got it. Robert, we appreciate your calling. Again, Senator Markey will join us tomorrow on the
4: Well, I think he knows radio. He's in a box. I think he's encouraging for those of us who are worried about getting older and losing it. I mean, he's totally with it. I mean, Ed Markey's not lost anything, you know, in his head. Mm-hmm. I mean, it's not like Trump, who's rambling on and making no sense. Okay.
5: He already said, oh, we're going to save this for John King. This Jeannie, is it Jeanine or Jeannie? Jeanine, right?
4: Pirro?
5: I have to say, it may be my favorite story. Well, it was my favorite story was Algy, and now Algy has expanded into her having to dismiss the charges against this guy.
4: James really. In New Jersey, Jim, thinks you look great. Stand tall, Jim. Well, don't listen to the naysayers.
5: Can I tell you something? The issue is not whether they're pro or con. The issue is because of you, that's what they're texting about, rather than the future of the Democratic Party. Let's go to Carol in Ipswich. Carol, welcome to the show. Hi.
12: Thank you very much.
5: Thank you.
12: I'm a veteran. I'd like to speak at the top to the veteran experience and how this Republican administration under Hegseth is disemboweling the VA system, both benefits and health. We need to look at that. We also need to name what's in play. The MAGA group is a cult. I wish that most folks, or that even you would invite Rich Loges, the founder of LeavingMAGA.org, onto your show to discuss what's going on. The MAGA group is a cult. The media needs to highlight what that means. They have their own major television station and are taking over other television stations. Very frightening moment. I am Markey all day long, even as a veteran. I think the 50 years that Senator Markey has is the experience we need at this very, very tender juncture. He knows how to maneuver, and he's going to get the work done. Seth can come back in the future. I admire him. I am voting for Markey.
4: Okay.
5: Carol,
4: thank you.
5: Thanks for your call. We appreciate it.
4: 877-301-8970. Where are we going next? We'll wait and see. We're told where we're going next. We're going to Sophia in Cambridge. Thank you for calling, Sophia.
5: Hey, Sophia. Welcome.
13: Greetings. A couple of things. Number one, Biden, when he was at his best, he got stuff done. He got everything done. He promised. So for people to dismiss people of a certain age or people having too much time and experience in Congress, he is all the reasons that we voted for him for president. He brought calm, he brought order out of chaos, and he got everything done.
5: Well, Sophia, I agree with that, with one exception. His stubborn refusal to pull out of this race is one of the major reasons, in my estimation, while Donald Trump was reelected. So I'm not taking
13: absolutely.
5: Away at all
13: said,
5: from
13: when his, he was okay. good. When he was on, he was
5: I agree.
13: On.
5: I agree.
13: Second thing, people have to stop this whole idea of putting on the brakes and running in the opposite direction every single time they don't like something. The one most important takeaway from this last couple elections with Donald Trump and every single person that he's installed is number one, if you have not performed public service, you will never be a public servant and you will always be self-serving. He has proven that in stars and stripes. So for people to simply run at somebody who tells you they're going to do a good job, instead of demonstrating that they have done a good job in the public sector, you shouldn't vote for them. Period. The end. Number three, Markey is the same age as Bernie Sanders. You can't say one is old and one is young. So for all those people out there who are screaming and yelling that Markey has to go because of his age, but then turning around and saying that you know Bernie Sanders is fine, it's just a matter of taste. It's not a matter of competency.
5: Got it.
13: I will be voting for Markey. Yep. He's proven himself. And yes, I will vote for Seth next.
5: Sophia, thank you for the call. By the way, I was wrong for the earlier caller. According to congress.gov, here's the current law in Massachusetts. The governor does appoint a replacement to serve until a special election. This would, if a sitting senator were to resign or die in office. The special election is held 145 to 160 days after the vacancy occurs, unless it occurs, whatever. But that's basically there's an appointed fill-in until a special election. My apologies for giving you wrong information earlier.
4: Oh my goodness, we're already done.
5: Oh my goodness, what?
4: That went really fast.
5: Yeah, Ed Markey again will be with us tomorrow, and you can hear his response to some of the issues you broached.
4: Okay, coming up, we're going to talk with CNN Chief National Correspondent John King. We're going to talk about this Michigan showdown as well, and we're going to talk to him about the reflecting pool. Whoops. Turns out the reflecting pool was not vandalized, and Jeanine Pirro, who realized she couldn't go to court without facts, was accused of choking by the President of the United States. I'm Marjorie Egan. He's
5: folded
4: Jim Browning.
5: Folded like an umbrella.
4: Folded like an umbrella, yep. 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

0: I'm Jared Bowen. Coming up on The Culture Show, actors Paul Giamatti and John Turturro. They're taking on Eugene Ionesco's rhinoceros at the American Repertory Theater. In the darkly comic classic, the residents of a village begin transforming into rhinoceroses, and joining the herd starts to look strangely appealing. We'll talk with them about the play's wild humor, its commentary on fascism, and its examination of what it takes to remain human. 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
3: 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Tomorrow, Senator Ed Markey will zoom into our show. What day is tomorrow? Wednesday. Congressman Ro Khanna from California will zoom into our show. And tomorrow at noon to 1, Phil Lang, the head of the T, Secretary of Transportation, will be here in person to answer your questions and ours. August 11th, this is endless. August 11th, the Attorney General will be here to take your questions. And August 12th, Mayor Wu will be here. Joined now on Zoom by John King, Chief National Correspondent, CNN, and host of the Reporting Project All Over the Map. Hey, John.
4: Nice to see you. Sorry about last Tuesday. I had a travel nightmare day. I don't get many of those, but boy, did I have one.
5: Oh,
3: how
5: I'm sorry.
3: Dare you?
5: How long were you delayed?
4: The day.
5: It was the whole day.
4: One of those. It happens. I've been really lucky, so I just said, you know what? It's my turn.
5: That's not what Jim would say, I don't think.
3: No, that isn't what I would say. Well, we're different people, Marjorie. I think everybody knows that.
5: Okay. So I still can't quite believe that Todd Blanch could be the Attorney General of the United States. But what's happening this morning? They're doing something in that committee. We couldn't figure out what exactly they're doing.
4: The Judiciary Committee did advance the nomination. And that was after he cut a deal with Senators Tillis and Cornyn, who have been saying they wanted clear language about rescinding the anti-weaponization fund, as the president calls it. So that part's done. Now he goes to the Senate floor, and I would expect this to go through. We still need to see, you know, Senator Murkowski hasn't said publicly, Senator Collins in your neighborhood, who has, you know, a great race there, obviously. But it looks like it's over now. I get your point. You're making the point that if you look at his resume compared to past attorneys general, you might shrug a little bit and say, does that meet the test? But I would say this. It looks like the president's going to get his attorney general here. We'll see. The, you know, Senate every now and then surprises you. I would also say that we're getting to the end of appointments before the midterms, right? So Trump, it looks like he's going to get his way, but he had to make a big concession to get it. He didn't just automatically get his way. He had to make a big concession to get it. And I think this is either at the crossroads or just before we get to the crossroads about what happens next, because the midterms are going to change the tone of his own party toward this president.
3: You know, John, I have to say, I have to be careful saying this so I don't sound like an idiot. I am incredulous that these two senators, one of whom was defeated by a Trump person, Paxton, in the Texas Republican primary, and Tom Tillis, who decided to step down, thought after all this yelling and screaming that something signed by the Attorney General, and please correct me if I'm wrong, that has virtually no legal consequence. There isn't a law that was passed which says the so-called anti-weaponization or slush fund is gone forever. It seems to me it could be brought back. And secondly, the fact that the only change to the other half of this phony cooked up deal is the Trump family only gets retroactive relief from all of their tax obligations, which could be $100+ million. And that was enough to get them to flip their votes and make a confirmation likely is amazing to me. Were they just looking for an out, or am I being unfair?
4: I think they had a lot of pressure to support the president here. I think they had a lot of pressure in this midterm climate, even though they're mad at the president and they have reasons to be mad at the president. And there's feuds between the two of them. I do think they faced a lot of pressure. And the question is, you know, they're both going home now, Senator Tillis to North Carolina, Senator Cornyn to Texas. But what's next, right? And who do they see in their neighborhoods? Who do they see in their communities? And do they want to be seen as the person who did this? They had a choice, Kim. They made it about this, and you're right. They got a deal that is a we'll see where it goes deal. The interesting thing to me is we're going to be talking about this again in the sense that, forget Todd Blanch for a second, the president has said he wants this fund. The president has said he thinks it's a good idea. So once the president gets his attorney general, assuming that happens, does the president then, you know, stick his tongue out, or worse, flip the bird, as he has in many cases in the past, and just do something counter to what Blanch told them was going to happen? And so we'll see if this how this plays out. Look, the unpredictability of Trump is a huge factor here. But, you know, it looked like they were going to stand up. They stood up for a point, and then they decided that they got enough. I get your point about, is enough really a real deal?
5: You know what's been really sad to me about this whole thing, though? Okay, the big fight was about the IRS, you know, whatever the hell you did years ago. We're not going to look at it, and the fund for people who may have severely injured police officers. But the Epstein file seems to have been, totally forgotten. Todd Blanch is the one that went and interviewed Ghislaine Maxwell. Todd Blanch is the one we think had something to do with this convicted sex offender, sex assaulter, rapist, whatever you want to call her, getting out to this, you know, nice federal jail, Club Fed, supposedly. He's the one that released the names of victims and information about them that were supposed to be redacted, and hasn't prosecuted a single person. So it's kind of like these women, forget about them. They weren't even in the picture. I didn't even hear about them.
4: I think you make a fascinating point. Now, they have, you know, grievances against the Biden administration, too, saying Joe Biden didn't do anything on this issue. But in the here and now, you make an important point, Marjorie. These brave survivors have shown up repeatedly in Washington. You can bet that they'll show up again as the Blanch nomination moves to the full Senate floor. And then I guess the question is, if this is a done deal in Washington, is there an impact outside of Washington? This is one of the reasons the president opposed Thomas Massie of Kentucky in his primary. And Thomas Massie will not be a congressman next time because the president beat him in his primary. Because he pushed, as a Republican, as a conservative, to release the Epstein files so they have a more transparent accountability conversation about them. So I do think, look, when I travel, it's not something that comes up. Affordability comes up first. Healthcare costs, rent costs, groceries costs. That's what dominates the conversation when you travel. But the midterm election year is about your base. And so, number one, suburban women are going to matter a lot, just like they did in the 2018 midterms that made Nancy Pelosi speaker. And besides that, too, the turnout, will the Trump base turn out? And if a tiny piece of it stays home in Iowa, in Ohio, somewhere else, because they're mad about the Epstein file, disappointed, let down, didn't think the president kept a promise. Maybe on top of that, they didn't think he was going to go to war in Iran. But, you know, it doesn't take much, right? And so it's not an issue front and center when you travel the country, but it is an issue that if it's back here in somebody's head, especially if they have another grievance and they decide I'm going to stay home, that we could still see the political impact down the road.
3: So, John King, you, among others, have said things like, with Democratic Socialists mostly winning in blue cities and places like that, a big race to watch is the Democratic Senate primary. We just spoke about it briefly with our listeners. So, fast forward to all the ballots are counted tonight, and you were very careful to say nothing until the ballots are counted. We know that, John. We've been watching you for years. El Sayed is the winner. What do you say? Stevens is the winner. What do you say? What's the significance of either of them winning this primary tonight?
4: Well, there's huge significance either way. Look, I wouldn't count on answers tonight if it's close, because Wayne County counts very slowly. That's Detroit and the suburbs, and that's huge. It's the Black Democratic base in Detroit and the city and right around it. It's also tens of thousands of Arab American voters who didn't vote for Kamala Harris, by the way, in Dearborn Heights, and Hamtramck. So we could be at this late. That's why I'm at home right now, because I'm going in late today, because I have to be there very late at the office counting vote. Look, my question here is, what happens? Is this... A lot of comparisons have been made, and sometimes it's overdone, to the Bernie-Hillary 2016 dynamic, right? Remember, Bernie Sanders, Hillary Clinton wanted Bernie Sanders to get out. He stayed, and his last stand was essentially Michigan. He just barely won the Michigan primary, right, over Hillary Clinton. What happened in November? Donald Trump won Michigan. That's what Democrats are worried about. Democrats are worried about if El-Sayed wins, that more moderate voters, Jewish voters, will say, I can't do this. And they either vote for Mike Rogers, the Republican, or they stay home. The flip side of that is that Haley Stevens wins, that some of these younger voters who are motivated by Medicare for All, who are still motivated by the Israel-Gaza issue, say, I'm not going to vote. And the Arab American voters, again, either stay home or vote Republican. So what Democrats are worried about here is what happens after. Is there a piece on either side that just stays home and sits out in a race that Democrats simply cannot afford to lose? So that's one big question. The other question, Jim, is if El-Sayed wins, progressives have been arguing this forever, saying that, you know, the establishment keeps saying, we can't nominate you in these purple states because you're going to lose. We're not competitive. What they're saying is give us a chance. Just give us a chance, right? And so if El-Sayed wins, he'll be running in a purple state that Trump won twice, that is very close, that has been moved up on the Democratic nominating calendar for 2028. And it will be a huge test of whether somebody who says, you know, he says he's not a socialist, says he's not a Democratic socialist. He's described himself as a capitalist, but he helped Bernie Sanders write Medicare for All back in 2016. And he runs on much of that agenda, you know, against the billionaires, against the oligarchy, against his own party, against AIPAC. Says some things about Israel that offend a lot of Jewish voters and some others. So can he win statewide in a giant purple state like Michigan? So if he is the nominee, this is going to become the referendum on, see, we told you so from the Bernie side. Or no, we told you so from the establishment side that you're going to hurt us running in a purple state. The Democrats cannot afford to lose Michigan if they hope to recapture the Senate. And this will be it, the marquee battle.
3: Talking to CNN's John King. So let's play a little sound from a choker, a woman who folded like an umbrella. That would be the U.S. Attorney for District of Columbia, Jeanine Pirro. Those are the words of her boss. Well, I don't know if he's her boss technically, but nominated her, Jeanine Pirro. This is what she had to say when she was leading the prosecution of former Olympian David Hearn during a press conference about that reflecting pool vandalism. Here's Pirro.
6: Our evidence further shows that the National Park Service employees observed Hearn actually forcefully and violently pulling up and removing the bottom liner with both hands.
3: Or maybe it doesn't show that. So they go to the court and say, we're pulling the prosecution. Trump goes nuts. The rumors are that, not rumors, Trump said at his little press availability, he's wildly unhappy with the choker in this situation. No one knows if he's going to dump her. The impact of this, I assume, is negligible because this is what we discussed with former Judge Nancy Gertner all the time. When they bring these phony prosecutions and people have to go through torture and spend money and anguish and they end in either acquittal or a withdrawal of the prosecution, the Trump people face no consequences for their extra legal behavior. So will this have any consequences beyond embarrassment for Pirro and rage by Trump?
4: It's a great question. There are some Republican senators on Capitol Hill joking that Davey Hearn is now the first guy in line for the anti-weaponization fund. they smeared him. They smeared him. I don't know Mr. Hearn, but he's very frequently in my neighborhood. My neighborhood is right above the Potomac River. Mm. Train the kayakers, the Olympic kayakers down. And so he's here all the time in my neighborhood training people. And so when this happened, the people here who know him were just outraged. They said, there's no way. So what happens now? They drop in that case. They'll drop several other cases. Look, Jeanine Pirro has a bad record. You can indict a ham sandwich. You know this better than I do, Jim. You know the law, right? And she has lost a number of cases already where she's tried to indict Trump critics on the Trump retribution tour, call it what you will. And so I think she was hesitant here when presented with the real evidence and says, I'm not doing this again. I'm not losing again because then he's going to blame me. Well, guess what? He blamed her anyway. So we'll see where that plays out. But it is another pretty glaring example of where the president of the United States, go back and look at all the tape of him. It was a this long gash. Then it was a this long gash. And they had all the evidence. And they had all the vandals. He just makes stuff up. And in this case, there was accountability. They're dropping the charges. Does he have any accountability? The only accountability for him is, again, I can tell you from my travels, watch out. We're going to have a big election in November. People are really frustrated with this town and where he spends his time, where he spends his focus, the issues on which he's spending all of his time is really, forgive my language, pissing a lot of people off, including Republicans who are dealing with the price of diesel, the price of fertilizer, the price of gas, the price of a war they thought he would never start. And he's talking about the reflecting pool and making shit up. Trust me, there's going to be a political effect here.
3: You know, when you now I'm really embarrassed because you say talking about the reflecting pool in a disparaging way, and I'm about to talk about the Arc de Trump. There is a beautiful
4: it fits
3: and painful
4: the same thing. It fits the same thing. The people are like, what?
3: There is a beautiful but painful story in the New York Times yesterday talking about what this grotesque 250-foot arch would do to some of the sight lines that I'm guessing every single person listening to the show has looked at with just awe and amazement. What happens here? I mean, he could get this done in 2 years. Does a Democratic president rip down an arch in January and February of 2029? What happens?
4: I think that if there is a Democratic president, this is going to, well, even if there's a Republican president, but mostly if there's a Democratic president, this is going to become a huge conversation in the sense that, you know, I guess a court told him to take his name off the Kennedy Center. I covered the White House for 10 years. You see the pictures every time he's in the Oval Office, he even has the gold outside saying it's the Oval Office or it's the Rose Garden, as if he doesn't know where he is in his own house. So he needs the doors marked. And all the gold up on the shelves. The next president is going to have to decide what he or she does to this. And again, the optics, I cannot stress this enough from my travels, that people feel this town. They include him in it. Some people put him at the head of the list, but some people put him more in the middle of the list. Out in America, people think my town, Washington, D.C., where I live, although I'm across the border in Maryland at the moment, is just nuts. Is a parallel universe that is doing things that have absolutely nothing to do with their lives. And so you're talking about reflecting pools, arches, name on a theater, gold everywhere you look in the Oval Office, when people can't buy a second bag of groceries. It's just a bad look. And you don't have to be political to process that. You know, you look at your phone, you look at your TV, and you see one thing, and then you look at your life, and it's hard. It's hard. And so we'll see what happens out there, but I've been saying for a long time that I don't think even some of the people I work with, they're good people, don't get me wrong, but you have to get out. The gift of my job now, and I speak as a sinner or someone who spent too much time at an anchor desk in Washington, the gift of my job now is you go out there and you see it, and it's not just what they say. Yeah. It's not just what they say. That's my dog. It's just not something over the nose of them. It's not just what they say, it's their eyes and their face when they talk about this.
3: Well, John, if anybody asks you if they need volunteers to tear down the arch in January of 29, Marjorie and I are available. So please pass our names along.
4: John, it's
3: good to see you. We'll be watching you tonight.
5: Not too late for you, John, tonight.
3: Take care.
5: Reasonable. Thank you very much. We've been speaking with John Kane, CNN's chief national correspondent, host of the reporting project All Over the Map. Coming up after this quick break, Dr. Catherine Gruger-Barnett brings us into the physician's world when it comes to treating postpartum psychosis, a medical condition at the center of the Lindsay Clancy trial, who's accused of killing her 3 children. I'm Marjorie Egan. He's Jim Browdy, BPR, GBH, and NEPM at the Boston Public Library.
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3: 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Tomorrow, Ed Markey zooms in. 12 to 1 tomorrow, live at the library, Phil Lang, head of the T, Secretary of Transportation, takes all your transportation questions. And Congressman Ro Khanna from California, who, by the way, along with the Republican Massey, led the charge to have the Epstein files replaced, as among other things he's working on. He'll join us on Thursday. Joined now live at the library by Dr. Catherine Gergen-Barnett, Vice Chair of Primary Care Innovation and Transformation at Boston Medical Center, Associate Professor at BU Medical School, and Communications Fellow at Primary Care Collaborative. Hello, Doctor. Nice to see you. Oh,
9: wonderful to see you all.
5: Hello. Thank you so much for coming in. So as many people know, it's gotten a lot of coverage in the media. Lindsay Clancy is on trial right now for the murder of her three children. No question that she killed them. The question is, was she disabled by postpartum psychosis? So what is postpartum psychosis?
9: Yeah, I'm so glad you asked that question. Actually, as we're talking, I see in the background there's a CNN ticker tape right now on this exact question on postpartum psychosis. So, you know, just for the listeners, I think we've all been exposed to this story quite a bit. Obviously, it's a local story and it's a national story. And the difference between, the important difference between postpartum psychosis and postpartum depression. So, postpartum psychosis is an emergency. So it's a psychiatric emergency. It is, you know, people talk about it as rare, but it's still 1 to 2 women per 1,000 who suffer. So when you think about, like, the fact that 3.6 million babies are born in the U.S. every year, if you add that up, that's several thousand women who are at risk of developing postpartum psychosis. And it is a break with reality. So women, it's described that people can often change, feel, you know, be very different overnight, where they start to have hallucinations, delusions. 4% of women are at risk of killing themselves. 5% are at risk of killing their children. So that, hence the emergency nature of it. And so, you know, there is actual real treatment for postpartum psychosis, that it's very critical that women get hospitalized so they're safe. There's very good medications, so medications like lithium. There's really good evidence. We don't have it in the US, but lots of other countries have these units where women get put in with their babies in safe places so they can still do the bonding, they can still do breastfeeding. And there's a lot of things that this trial has brought to light, which I think has been something that advocates have been talking about for a long time. One is that postpartum psychosis should actually have its own DSM-5, is what we call it. So it's a manual for psychiatric illnesses. And postpartum psychosis does not have its own diagnostic code. So why is that important? It means that it's harder to distinguish it as a set of symptoms and treatment, which we do for everything else.
3: Why doesn't it have its own code?
9: That's a great question. So far, it's really stuck under bipolar or mental health disturbance. I'm very hopeful that the Clancy case and the devastation that's come from this will push the psychiatric community to put this in its own code, so it's more recognizable and it's more treatable.
3: You know, so I don't know if you're feeling this already, but after a case like the Andrea Yates case or the Clancy case, what's the impact on families, particularly women in those families, who are contemplating having a kid or pregnant? What do you see or hear from such people?
9: Yeah, so first of all, it's terrifying, right? I mean, I will say, as somebody who's a physician and I take care of people through the whole life spectrum, so I do prenatal care, I do postpartum, I take care of the infants, but also as a mother, you know, I think there's been a lot of, there's so many almost trigger warnings on some of these things, and it's terrifying for women to feel like, oh my gosh, this is gonna happen, I'm not gonna have control. Look, and I think the fact is, as a system, again, is talking about how do we take care of our citizens? So one is the diagnostic code, so to mitigate the fear that it's gonna be missed, right? The second is that a lot of women postpartum don't see, if they're getting the OBGYN care, they don't see someone until 6 weeks postpartum. Yeah. And the risk of psychosis is highest 2 weeks postpartum. So what we know from Clancy is she was actually suffering for months trying to get care. She actually hospitalized herself into McLean again and again and again, was trying to get the right medications, and she wasn't getting the right medications, and she wasn't hospitalized for long enough, and certainly again, I don't know what the ruling on the case will be, but the way our legal system works also is really different. So women here, when they have this kind of case where they have infanticide, they have to be put on trial as if they're pleading the insanity defense. I'm not a lawyer, but I do know that it's much harder to win a case in the insanity defense, whereas the UK, starting in 1938, created a whole separate defense for women who committed infanticide within 12 months of giving birth. And they have a much more lenient process for persecution, and they're hospitalized and given treatment rather than put in prison.
3: You know, I don't think you meant to say this, but can I just say one?
9: Yeah.
3: You said earlier on, I know they have to prosecute, or
9: yeah.
3: No, they don't. I mean, to me,
9: they do not have to.
3: And again, I'm not in the courtroom. I'm reading every word I can read. The fact that this woman is being prosecuted rather than just being cared for based on the objective information, I would argue the husband should be the one who's prosecuted for leaving her alone.
9: I'm not going to make the legal argument here or there, but what I am saying is that women who have this postpartum psychosis are put in court, and they're held on trial as if they need to plead insanity defense.
3: Yeah, but they don't need to be, is what I'm saying.
9: 100%.
3: Prosecutors can make a decision.
9: Of course.
3: Sorry, Margaret.
9: Yes, it's legal. Yeah.
5: One of the things I wondered, I mean, lots of people, as you said, have postpartum depression or their moods are swinging, but this is a very unusual
9: psychosis.
5: But when he talked about, apparently he said, this is the husband, his wife described thoughts of harming herself and the children roughly a month before their deaths. Now, I thought that if somebody was talking about suicide or talking about killing their babies, you did not want them alone with those children.
9: 100%.
5: And that's what I'm wondering about this case. I mean, I don't mean to blame this guy, but why was she alone with these children?
9: I mean, I can only speak about the medical and the public health pieces of it. I don't know how the jury's going to come out on it, but I agree that we have a responsibility. We, in this case, I would say her healthcare professionals have the responsibility of recognizing when there's an emergency and when it's just postpartum depression and stay on your medicines and call me tomorrow. This is not a call me tomorrow. This is a stroke.
5: So if someone that you know is talking about, is a new mom, talking about suicide
9: 100%.
5: Or killing your children, you call 911?
9: Right away. Absolutely.
5: Okay. All right. Okay.
9: Yeah. And we as a healthcare profession need to be better at being trained and screening for it. So in family medicine, again, I see moms when they come in with their newborns at 3 days of age, 2 days of age. But in OB, you know, you wait for 6 weeks. So we should make sure that we have a better reach out system to moms and families, and that a lot of conversations are happening in prenatal care.
5: And one last thing about this, it would seem that it would work out so much better for everybody, including the mom, if she were at McLean Hospital with her newborn. And I'm
9: 100%.
5: Wondering why we are so behind.
9: That is a great question. I know there's actually something, there's legislation that's in front of Massachusetts that's been there since February of 2025 to specifically work for better access for women with postpartum depression, postpartum psychosis. It hasn't been moved upon. I'm very hopeful that this will accelerate that move.
5: You know, one last thing. When you read these stories about women that have gone through this, they talk about this taking many weeks, if not months. You know, it just doesn't go away like that.
9: And, of course.
5: It's a long process, and maybe we're not realizing that either.
9: It's a long process, and yet it's very treatable.
5: Right.
9: So I think that's really important for the listeners to understand, that this is not a forever thing.
5: You get over it.
9: There are risk factors. So if your mom had this, or if you yourself are bipolar, the op-ed in the Globe that I know several people read, it was an author
3: by a woman
9: who talked about
3: this.
9: Exactly,
3: yeah.
9: Who talked about
3: Gent,
9: her
5: Gent, G-H-E-N-T, Nadia Gent, G-H-E-N-T.
9: Very powerful.
5: I know how Lindsay felt. I felt the same way.
9: Yeah.
5: And she got over it and went on to raise her family.
9: I actually, when I first saw it in the

0: Wait, this got far enough. We tried to explain this last week, but I did a horrible job. Since both the House and the Senate voted on this, meaning the big topic, yes, even though there are differences, they can continue to treat it like normal legislation for the next 5 months. It's not subject to the usual vacation rules, which is really good news. So what's before them?
1: Yeah. So this is, I'm so extremely grateful to the House. You know, I've spoken with you all and at length about the Senate bill that came out around primary care reform earlier this summer. I actually had worked on that bill directly with several colleagues. And the House came out Thursday night supporting a primary care reform in our state. We are going to be leaders on primary care reform for our country. There are some differences. The thing that everybody agrees on is that primary care needs more investment, which we know. We know we have a massive problem accessing primary care. We know we have many, many people leaving primary care, and the burden of responsibility on primary care clinicians continues to climb as we have things like all kinds of paperwork, et cetera. So the House said that they also support a rise from 6% spend on primary care to 15%. It will not be done over, in their legislation, it would be done over a decade, not 3 years, which is concerning for us in leadership in primary care, because a decade is a very long time to wait. But it also articulates the need for more money in the health safety net, which is what I had written about for the Globe, and I was thrilled to see that. And it's also looking at something called PBMs, which are sort of the middle person in pharmacy benefits, and saying, actually, you cannot hold on to all of the cost savings. The cost savings need to go back to the patient in large. So
0: can
1: it's
0: we
1: very
0: go back
1: helpful.
0: To this additional spending, doubling or
1: yes,
0: more
1: yeah.
0: kind of thing. The thing I understand, I mean, we know you don't have to participate in this part because this will be critical and they're doing good things by you. The legislature will only raise money if they were allowed to, I don't know, put a Keno machine in your kitchen. Because that they're not going to. So when you double the percentage that is spent on primary care, obviously the wonderful consequence is there'll be greater accessibility of primary care people,
1: greater
0: which
1: built.
0: Is a huge problem now.
1: Yep.
0: Apparently we have the longest wait or close to in the country,
1: yes.
0: average 69
1: Correct.
0: Days or something. It's got to come out of somewhere if they're not raising money. So the winners are primary care docs and those who need them. Who are the losers going to be?
1: Yeah, I mean, I think that's where the rubber hits the road, and that's why it's good we have several months to be kind of, you know, pushing through some of the machinations of this.
0: What would you say if they called you up to ask you? What do you say?
1: I would say that we know that there are a lot of benefits that go to pharmacists. We know there's a lot of private equity in healthcare. Mm-hmm. It's time to look at where some of the costs are going and really reallocating some of that to, you know, again, the practice that takes care of people's health and saves money in the long run.
0: I'm sorry.
2: No, I was just going to say, this is so, you hear over and over anecdotally, people that move here, cannot find a doctor, cannot find a doctor.
1: I know.
2: Cannot find
1: it, because
2: after months.
1: I'm constantly doing favors for people.
0: Matchmaking
1: them.
2: Okay.
1: Yeah. I'm not giving my number.
0: We only have a minute left, but can we play this brief exchange between this homicidal buffoon, Robert Kennedy Jr., and Dana Bash, the short one about
2: you're not a scientist.
0: Here it is.
3: But Dana, you probably don't understand this because you're not a scientist, but
4: well, you're not either.
3: Pause.
0: That was great. I just love that little exchange.
1: So very calmly.
0: This was
1: an
0: endless stream of misdirection and lies. For
1: yes.
0: example, there are no studies that demonstrate that autism and vaccines are not connected. When someone with the biggest bully pulpit other than the president on these kinds of things spouts this crap nonstop for virtually his whole, last 20 years of his career, what's the people don't get vaccinated, right?
1: Yeah, I mean, kudos to Dana.
0: She was holding her cool.
1: Yep. She was remarkable. I really loved how she invited him to use his bully pulpit to actually give some sort of information for families that are going back to school. And he did in that moment saying everybody should get the measles vaccine. Actually,
0: but he has a book out
1: maybe
0: that says
1: MMR.
0: Don't get the measles vaccination.
1: So I'm just saying, I want to just highlight that bright spot. I want to hold on to that because I do hope that
0: it's
1: everybody
0: so
1: heard that. But I

0: will also say the amount of misinformation in that interview was shocking and very dismaying.
1: How are you so positive, by the way? What do you do? You only have 30 seconds. I could use a little of that.
0: Connect to amazing people and just stay really true to the mission and know why you're here and why you're here to serve.
1: I think I got to find a mission. That's our next guest. Cool, is going to talk about
2: why am I
0: By the way,
2: here?
0: You also need sunscreen for your head.
1: I do, actually. Thank you for that.
0: You look great.
1: I have it in the car. Do you hear
2: I
1: that?
2: Like
1: Excuse
2: she
1: me.
2: She looks great.
1: Do you hear that?
0: Yeah, you look
2: great.
0: Awesome.
2: You look great.
1: I love it. Thank you.
2: Lots of texters think you look great, Jen. Some even say you look hot.
1: Whoa.
2: We've been speaking with Dr. Catherine Gurian-Barnett, Vice Chair of Primary Care Innovation and Transformation at Boston Medical Center, Associate Professor at BU's Medical School, Communications Fellow, Primary Care Collaborative. Thank you very much, Doctor, for coming in as always. We say goodbye to those listening to NEPM. Sorry about that. We're going to keep going in Boston. Right after this break, we're going to talk about how you pace yourself through life's big moments, avoid exhaustion and burnout. We're at the Boston Public Library, BPR, GBH, NEPM. 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
2: 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Tomorrow we're going to be joined by Senator Ed Markey. He's going to zoom in, actually, right after his debate. He's running for re-election. He's running against Seth Moulton. Then from 12 to 1, it is Phil Eng, who is the head of the MBTA, taking our questions and yours. Hello again, Jim.
1: Hello again, Marjorie. So our next guest focuses on the burnout crisis that so many of us are headed for. Science writer Elizabeth Svoboda noticed how Olympic athletes often take breaks and naps and then go on to deliver world-class performances on the field and concluded that it all comes down to pacing yourself, avoiding extremes. I would say easier said than done, but she's going to speak to that. Her new book is The Art of Pacing, A Guide to Balancing Short-Term Demands with Long-Term Thriving. It's out now. She'll be at the Porter Square Books event tonight at the Grub Street Center for Creative Writing. 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Elizabeth, congratulations. Great to see you. Thanks for being here.
2: Thank you very much for coming and congratulations. So The Art of Pacing,
8: thank
2: as Jim
8: so
2: said,
8: much.
2: Is the name of the book. What were you trying to do here?
8: I think I came from a very personal place. I was definitely somebody who, over the years, had had my own challenges with pacing myself.
2: Yeah.
8: Sort of the school district, the local culture that I grew up in. It was kind of expected. It was like the baseline expectation that if you had potential, if you had talent, you were absolutely going to max that out to the best of your ability.
2: Didn't you take 19 AP classes or something like that?
8: Not quite 19. I believe it was 10.
2: Okay.
8: But in any case, way too many. I sort of treated all these opportunities as like a smorgasbord where I had to pile everything onto my plate. And I got praised for it, so it sort of locked that behavior in place. But actually, even before high school, I kind of started crashing out as a result of that. There was sort of a funny incident where I received an art award at the senior assembly, and at that time, I believe I had a D average in my art class because I had just completely crashed out. I had the worst case of senioritis ever. I just stopped doing any work, and I had no concept of that this was happening because I had no idea about how to pace myself.
1: Maybe I need an art project. Maybe that's a day. So explain, I just touched on this incredibly briefly. You open your book talking about how athletes get it. Explain how they get it and explain why those of us who are not high-level athletes don't get it.
8: Right. Yeah, I sort of started realizing this. I was talking to some really high-level coaches and athletes around the time of the Tokyo Olympics. And one thing that they told me that surprised me was just how much time they were spending resting, withdrawing from practicing altogether, and even pulling back a day or two before their most important competitions when they absolutely had to be at their best. And there was actually one coach who told me, she was a mental skills Olympic coach, but also a soccer coach, and she was like, you know, the day before an Olympic athlete scores the winning goal in a match, they might look like the world's greatest napper. They might be taking hours and hours of sleep. And I think the reason athletes are better at this than the rest of us is that they've learned through very difficult and, I think, visceral experience that when they don't pace themselves, that when they're not judicious, when they don't pull back, they do crash out in a spectacular way. They might have an overuse injury. They might not be able to return to competition for weeks, if not years, as a result of these crashes.
1: Can I posit another reason? I think that makes sense to me as someone who has no expertise in this area, and you're the expert. The other reason is most of us work for somebody, unlike an Olympic athlete. And most of the people for whom the generic person in this country works for don't want you to slow down, don't want you to take a nap. They want you to go full speed ahead until you burn out, and then they'll find you're fungible. They'll find somebody else. Is that ring true to you or no?
8: Yeah, I think that's exactly right. And I saw that certainly coming up through publishing in New York City. There were definitely nights where it wasn't necessarily articulated, but it was expected that a few days before the magazine issue ships, you're going to stay till all hours of the night. And I was young then, I was an intern, but I was thinking, what about all these people who have families, who have kids? They are just keeping this unsustainable pace. And what happens in reality is those workers often do become disposable. They're, you know, and it's a waste on the part of the companies too, because they are putting all this time and energy into training these amazing, talented people. And then when somebody crashes because they're pushing them beyond their limits, they lose that investment, and the rest of us lose the benefit of their talents.
1: That's the voice of Elizabeth Svoboda. The Art of Pacing is her book. She's at Porter Square Books tonight.
2: You know, you talked at the beginning about how some of this was the cultural and the environment you grew up in, and I think that's true all across America. In these, when you're in Massachusetts, you see it in wealthy towns where, you know, the Westons or the Lincolns or the Brooklines or the Wellesleys, where rich, not all, but wealthy parents, well-educated parents, have children, and they are on their backs for the most part from the time they're in preschool. So there's a real problem here with our cultural expectations, I think. And I think a lot of that is about worrying about getting scholarships to college.
8: Yeah, I think there's some worry about that, and there's so much uncertainty. I have two kids, ages 10 and 13, and it's like, what is the job landscape going to look like in 5 years or 10 years? We have no idea. So I think that uncertainty is driving sometimes parents to clamp down even harder with this control and sort of exhort their kids to go harder and harder. Take on this sport. Maybe this is the sport that's going to get you a scholarship. Maybe this is the AP class that's going to get you over the edge into Harvard. But ultimately, I think it's self-defeating and just doing your kids a disservice, because like me, maybe they end up burned out before they even graduate from high school, or they lose touch with what it is they really want as opposed to what others are telling or strongly encouraging them to do.
1: Okay, Elizabeth, I operate on the assumption, speaking for myself, and I think Marjorie too, but I guess almost our whole audience, everyone would like to be in the place where you suggest we are. Virtually none of us have any idea how to get from here to there. So give us some tips. What are the things we do if we do want to step back? How do you do that?
8: Right. Well, there are so many approaches kind of in the moment and longer term that I talk about in my book, but one that I love, that the importance of this was really brought home to me by Ajay Wilson, who's an Olympic middle distance runner, and I got to spend the day with her training. And so Ajay, she's a very motivated person. She's kind of type A personality. She has high goals for herself, and she wants to keep meeting them. So pacing is very much not about giving up those goals or not trying to improve yourself. It's about how do you make that a sustainable process. So with Ajay, she has her non-negotiables every day. Like, she has to put in her, it's about two and a half hour training stint when she's preparing for a major competition in around mid-morning. But at the same time, she's not that worried about, does she start exactly at 10 o'clock, or maybe she wakes up a little bit tired that morning. She needs a little bit of extra time. Well, she starts at 10:30. She starts at 10:45 instead of 10. I think we make the mistakes of tethering ourselves so closely to the clock when it's really about, yes, we have these big goals and they are in some sense non-negotiable, but what we do is we give ourselves more padding around them than most of us usually allow ourselves to do. And she calls that rigid flexibility. And I love that approach to planning the day.
1: You know, you talk also about, you use the term modulation a lot, and you tell the story of this surgeon who is, this guy or woman is bleeding like crazy. They can't figure out where the blood is coming from, mm-hmm. and everybody's scrambling, and obviously they're worried the patient's going to die, and then all of a sudden the lead surgeon, sort of takes a deep breath and, not literally, but figuratively, withdraws for a second, and in that peaceful moment, he's able to figure out where, it's a man, right? He's
8: yes.
1: able to figure out where the thing is. That made total sense to me, except I don't know how to even do that. I mean, when you're in the middle of something that is incredibly intense, where intellectually you say, if I could just take a break for 15 seconds, I might do better at this. How do you allow yourself to do that? Do you know what I'm...
8: Right. Yeah. There are very specific practices that you can use to deliberately ease your nervous system into that calmer state. So the one you mentioned is called modulation, which I learned from the psychiatrist Joe Arpaia, who teaches it to many of his clients who are overstressed, who are kind of in that frazzled state all the time. And what he does is, it's actually a breathing practice where you breathe a certain number of breaths per minute. And usually for most adults, it ends up being about between 5 and 6 breaths per minute, which is less than half of what many of us breathe. And the idea behind that number is, it's essentially the pace where there's the greatest differential between the way your heart rate speeds up as you're breathing in and the way it slows down as you're breathing it out. And if you can maximize that heart rate variability, if you're a device user like me, I have an Oura Ring, you might have heard of heart rate variability. So doing this modulation, you are bringing your heart rate variability up to the maximum possible, and that is going to ease your nervous system into a calmer state as quickly as possible. And the benefit to that is you are actually able to use the thinking power that is available to you when you are stressed, when you are kind of seeing red, feeling over the top. You don't actually have access to the cognitive resources that you otherwise would. And so in that case that you mentioned with the surgeon, he's bringing his nervous system back down to the extent that he can see the full situation, what's going on with the patient. Okay, we've checked here. What's the one place that we haven't checked for the bleeding? Oh, there, near the diaphragm. And so, but the point is that he needed to ease his nervous system into that lower gear in order to have that insight come to him. And I found that to be very true.
2: You also talk about micro retreats. I guess Joyce Maynard, who wrote a lot about domestic life, what's a micro retreat?
8: Well, yeah, I did get the idea from Joyce Maynard, and she has talked over the years. She had 3 kids. She was a writer. Sometimes she would escape to a hotel or a motel to really get deep into her creative work. So inspired by that for myself and in discussions with my husband, I told him, We've got our young kids. One's a toddler, one's in preschool. Sometimes it feels like I can't get 20 minutes to think. I really want to get deep into this project. So would it be okay if I get like a local hotel room, pay for it with points on my credit card, just check in the early afternoon, just kind of alternate between getting really deep into my writing and then honestly sleeping. Like what I would do is I would just alternate between writing and sleeping and eating, you know, as needed over the course of those 24 hours. And I knew it would be a fun experience, but I was shocked at how renewed and how energetic I actually felt at the end of that.
1: I think Joyce Maynard could have used a macro retreat when she was a teenager, if you know what I mean.
2: We're almost out of time, but what is it work? Are there things that people could do during the day at work that would be subtle and discreet to get back there some sense of calm?
8: Yes. I mean, I think that you can definitely do the modulation breathing. There are ways to figure out your own personal modulation pace, but if you start at 6 breaths per minute, and there are videos on YouTube that will guide you through breathing at that speed for anywhere from 5 to 10 minutes. And what I would encourage people, a lot of people have tried these deep breathing exercises for like 30 seconds, and they're, you know, maybe this doesn't work for me, but you really have to stick with it up to that 2-3 minute mark, and that's when you'll almost bodily feel the knot inside you starting to loosen a little bit. So sticking with that, and also another thing I like to tell people is just aligning your most important work, your key work, with when you know your natural energy peaks are during the day. In the book I talk about this, but there's this whole field of circadian rhythm-based energy management. And that is something that I think anybody can try almost right away, just experimenting with the times of day that you do different types of work, and then kind of recording the results or reflecting on, do I do better when I do my writing before lunch or right after lunch? And for me, it is like night and day. If I am working mid-morning, I am much more likely to blow past my word count goals that I have, whereas in afternoon it's like wading through sludge, and it's like I might as well not even have tried. So
1: okay. What do you do when your lowest energy time is 11 to 1 and that's when your radio show is on? What do you do about that? Can you call me later and let me know?
8: Is that your situation?
1: Well, maybe. A lot of listeners think that, actually.
2: Okay.
8: Well, yeah, give you extreme credit for your willpower then.
1: Thank you. Lots
8: of coffee.
1: Book's great. Congratulations. Lots of luck.
2: Thank you very much. Elizabeth Svoboda's new book is The Art of Pacing, A Guide to Balancing Short-Term Demands with Long-Term Thriving. 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Thank you very much, Elizabeth.
1: Thanks, Elizabeth.
2: Coming up on this
8: break, thank you so much.
2: We're going to learn about a new art installation right here at the Boston Public Library. I'm Jim Browdy. He's Marjorie Egan. This is BPR 89.7 GBH Howdy. Live. What?
1: I'm Jim Browdy.
2: Oh, whoops. Sorry. I didn't do my breathing exercises today. So, but we are streaming at youtube.com/GBH News. Thank you very much, Elizabeth.

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3: 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Tomorrow, Senator Ed Markey zooms in, and from noon to 1, Phil Eng, the head of the TEA and the Secretary of Transportation, will be here live to answer your questions and ours, all things transportation. Fab Labs, I know you don't know what they are, but you're going to learn about them in a minute. We're born out of conversations between MIT Neil Gershenfeld and the late great Boston civil rights leader Mel King in the late 90s. Now, according to MIT, there's some 2,500 of them around the world. Here at the library, the newest art installation, the Central Staircase of De Ferrari, is that how you say it?
4: That's how you say it.
3: De Ferrari Hall is a collaboration with MIT's Center for Bits and Atoms, love that name, and the City of Boston to feature a Fab Lab design project. It is spectacular. We'll show you a picture, and if you're at the library and if you hadn't seen it, you should go see it as soon as the show's over.
5: It's right over there.
3: Here to tell us about it, by the way, the picture, oh, there it is, right now on our YouTube stream. Here to tell us what this all means is Alfonso Parra Rubio, artist and exhibitor of the project. Congratulations. It's really beautiful. And David Leonard, of course, president of the Boston Public Library. Hello, David.
4: Hello, Marjorie. Hello, Jim.
5: Yes, nice to see you both. Very nice to see you. So for people who can't see it and are not watching on YouTube, tell us what we see over there, David, and that little beautiful atrium.
4: Yeah, so the atrium in the center of the new building, known as De Ferrari Hall, where the two stairways go up to the Children's Library and beyond, is always a space that we've tried to activate. And this may be one of the first public art pieces that really seems to occupy the total volume of the space in a very, very interesting and balanced way. Last year, we, of course, had the installation by Caledonia Curry, Swoon,
5: Yes.
4: That had the house installation telling the story of homelessness, addiction, and so on. And so this is really our second in the series of activating the space at this scale. And it is suspended at about 28 feet, right at the mezzanine level. You can look up underneath, you can look at it sideways, you can look down on it, and it is a torus-shaped giant installation. When we're going to talk about what it is in just a second, so we can give people more of an image.
3: Before you tell us what it is, tell us what the Fab Lab is. What are the Fab Labs?
6: So I'm a PhD student at the MIT Center for Bits and Atoms, and the MIT Center for Bits and Atoms, the Fab Lab is an initiative from that department where it's a way to try to democratize access to technology. It started as a conversation between Mel King, huge activist here in the area, and Neil Gershenfeld, my boss, my PI. And the conversation was around the way to provide more accessibility to technology is to bring in technology to the children, not bringing children to the lab. And from there, this initiative grew up worldwide, and right now we can say that there are about 3,000 Fab Labs around the world.
5: Wow.
6: At the end of the day, it's a place where it's open to the public and you can go and learn by doing.
3: So anybody can come
6: processes.
3: In and learn by doing?
6: I'm pretty sure it will depend from Fab Lab to Fab Lab, but it's oriented to the global public.
3: Can you tell us what, for those who haven't seen this thing yet, Marjorie and I were just staring up at it for minutes on end earlier this morning. What did you do there?
6: Eric Strand and I are researchers at the MIT Center for Bits and Atoms. And
3: where's that person?
6: Eric Testani, he couldn't come here.
3: Oh, okay, I'm sorry.
6: Our studies are around computational geometry and how we can use the geometry not only as the description of an object, but as the method of how can do we do that object. My PhD goes into how can we use folding and assembly to realize new materials and new structures across scales from millimeters to thousands of meters.
3: So this is like an origami kind of deal.
6: And this has a lot of fundamentals. It's based in a lot of like the math of origami, for sure.
3: Well, it is. Yeah. So wait, one last thing about I'm sure many more things. Other than the fact that it is beautiful to look at, what's the point? Do you know what I mean? I mean, what are you saying? What do you hope people and you get out of this?
6: From a technical point of view, and part of like as well like the start of our collaboration, many time research dies on papers. With the Mayor Office of Arts and Culture and the Boston Public Library, there was an offer to bring research out to the public for them to enjoy, for learn from it, and to share it openly. Mm-hmm. So from an ideological perspective, this is the result of that. And from a technical perspective, this is a new method to construct architectural shells that are load-bearing with arbitrary form, scaleless or as big as you would like, and as a way is a tribute to the core of the construction of this library, Gustavino, the old library, where he heavily used geometry not only as the descriptor but the method of building the shells of this library.
5: But isn't it really lightweight compared to? That's one of the things I read, that
6: yes.
5: it looks like it should weigh enormous amounts of pounds, but it doesn't.
6: No, it does not. The core of this construction method relies on like its lightweight or the ratio between how much load it can handle versus like how light it is, because of the clever trick we use to assemble those individual unit cells. In the piece, there are 288 unit cells. There's 1,788 screws, which require all of my friends.
4: and some late
5: and
4: nights as well.
5: Isn't there a juxtaposition here to the ceiling?
4: Yeah, I mean, I think this is both an artistic creation, which, as you say, is beautiful and can be inspirational, but is also a demonstration project along the lines of the future of making. And the fact that it is lightweight material, it is essentially an origami and screwed together project, it's not welded, it's not designed this way, demonstrates just as much of the Fab Lab work does in all of its installations is new ways of making things fast, simpler, and with new and new materials. And the fact that it has reference and resonance with Philip Johnson's architecture within the Johnson Building, which in turn is in some ways an echo of the McKim Wheaton White's architecture with people like Gustavino in the McKim Building. The root of this is making, shaping, geometry, and math. And yet it can be beautiful and inspiring as well.
3: Why is that book right in front of you?
4: This is the head of the Center for Bits and Atoms book on related topics called Designing Reality, and it is by Neil Allen and Joel Kircher-Gershenfeld. And so we are in a library, so even though it's an art project we're talking about, I felt I should bring his book
3: I just have one quick
5: thing, because I am totally out of my comfort zone with this whole conversation.
3: Oh, as opposed to me, yeah. I'm really understand.
5: So when you talk about Bits and Atoms, Center for Bits and Atoms, what does that mean?
6: Wow, we can go deep with you.
5: I kind of know the atoms part, but what do you mean by bits?
6: Yes. The origin of, at the end of the day, the Center for Bits and Atoms is a lab at MIT. But the origin of this lab in 2001, I think, was to study what's the frontier where information becomes physical.
4: So if you think of bits as ones and zeros, and then that's the fundamental unit of information storage and technology. So we have here the intersection of technology, math, and making physical things.
5: Okay.
3: I was going to say that exact same thing, David. If you had,
4: sorry.
3: You know, as I'm sitting here,
5: I love
3: thinking,
5: that though. That's when you hear it.
3: I love it's great. When there's non. You may say nothing is non-traditional. I love the non-traditional stuff in this library. And I'm thinking the other day, Meredith Goldstein was here. Okay. There's a phone booth. Obviously, we've talked about that ad nauseum. There's this. Why do you make those decisions?
4: Well, I think we always want to hold in balance pulling forward items from our history that are the more classical and traditional expectations. I mean, the Declaration is still on display right now, right? But at the same time, what are new ways of engaging with the cultural moments of the time and opening up new possibilities, whether it's to be thought-provoking or a moment of beauty or both? And the Telebooth Project Meredith is really a way of reflecting on our culture and our quest for advice, loneliness, all of those things. But it's a physical manifestation. Mm-hmm. And again, I think although we live in a world of bits and atoms today, we also crave physical installations and physical things that we can see and touch as an antidote to our connected lives that continue to disappoint us.
3: I'm really glad to do it.
5: We're almost done. We're out of time, aren't we? Well, just one last thing. It happened last week, so it's over, but in anticipation of next year's, because this was the 22nd edition of the annual Fab Lab Conference and Symposium, what was that?
6: The Fab Lab community organizes conferences, a yearly conference, and last year was in Prague. This year happened to be here at MIT, and it was a concentration of 1,000 people from all the Fab Labs around the world to share and celebrate, and mostly share and celebrate.
5: The different ideas.
6: Yeah, the different ideas, different vision, and I feel like human-to-human interaction, it will be always way more prolific than computer-to-computer interaction. So the amount of work, ideas, new project that emerge through this convention will always...
5: And one last thing real quick. You mentioned children being... This is one of Mel King's ideas, children being able to go to the technology. Where do the children go? Is this something they can go to, or is it something people have to go to them?
6: Yeah, you can enter into the Fab Lab webpage. You can see where's the closest Fab Lab. Right now, there is a brand new opening, the Fab Hub, In Kendall Square. Yeah, and they are checking that out, how they are going to be open to the public very soon, this coming month, I would say.
3: That thing is just great, but I'm sorry.
4: Our small contribution to this world is the digital makerspaces that we have in a couple of spaces here, Teen Central, and also the Kirstein Business Library Innovation Center on the lower level, but a couple of the branches also have pieces of it. Nothing on the scale of a full Fab Lab or the full MIT experience, but another way of engaging not just with kids, but with adults and how to make things.
3: Thank you both. It's great.
5: Yeah, Thank you very much. I'm glad you had a lot of friends come over and help you screw that thing together. That must have taken a long time. Yeah. How long did it take?
6: So that's funny. Well, I was checking. The first meeting we had was in March 18, but the project got approved on April 8th.
4: Of this year.
6: So when we were in the meeting, David and the team was like, so 2027, right? And I was like, no, 2026.
3: Like that.
4: They did it. I'm impressed.
3: They did it.
5: Well, thank you very much, and congratulations. Thanks. We've been speaking with Alfonso Pararrubio, artist and exhibitor of the project, which is right out here in the atrium. You guys can all go check it out before you leave. And president of the BPL, David Leonard. Thank you both for coming in. Coming up after this quick break, we're going to talk to you about something we've talked about before, but we're talking about today, cruises, that is, because Zac Brown gifted his entire Fenway audience this weekend with a free cruise. I think there were 37,000 people there, Jim. Question is, would you take it? I'm Marjorie Egan. He's Jim Browdy. 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

0: Far out in the Pacific Ocean, more than 1 million square miles of ocean are federally protected. Now the Trump administration is opening some of those areas to commercial fishing.
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5: 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Senator Markey, Ed Markey, zooms into the show tomorrow. And from noon to 1, Phil Lang, head of the T, Secretary of Transportation, is with us live to take your questions and ours right here at the library. At his Sunday concert, you've all read about this, and Marjorie talked about it, at the Fenway, Zac Brown at Fenway had an announcement for the nearly 40,000 fans in attendance.
6: I'm buying every single person here a cruise for two people on the boat. This is the biggest giveaway in history, ladies and gentlemen, here tonight at Fenway Park.
5: $40 million worth of cruises. So we have a bunch of questions to ask you. By the way, would you, had you been in the crowd, be wildly excited about a cruise, particularly a free cruise? Would you even want to go on a cruise? They each got tickets for two aboard the Margaritaville at Sea cruise line. Is the same cruise they all have to go on together? We don't know about that. That sounds like a nightmare. I doubt it. The actual reward aside, is Zac Brown bringing something back that Oprah perfected many years ago? I saw that live at NECN. I was watching on TV. That was when she gave everybody a car, all the teachers. Cruises, etc., and you. 877-301-8970. Is cruise a verb? Do you cruise? Can I ask that? Do you cruise? Do you like cruising? Would you take a free cruise on what I would consider to be a Petri dish ship? I don't mean to disparage them. Or on the flip side, how could you turn anything down for free in this economy? Cruises and you, 877-301-8970. I have to correct a mistake on
7: what?
5: This. Every single person in the crowd of almost 40,000, 37 or something, 30-something, got tickets for two aboard the Margaritaville at Sea. That's not true.
7: Right.
5: One attendee did not get the tickets. Who was that?
7: Zoe's mother.
5: Zoe's mother, our colleague. And why did she not get it?
7: I guess she couldn't figure out how to get the machinery that would get you the ticket.
5: Would she have wanted to go on the cruise or no? She would have. Well, that's too bad. 877-301-8970. So other than Zoe's mother, everybody in attendance, as far as we know, got a cruise. And if you want to talk about that, it's fine. I just wanted to, we do this every couple of years. I literally would prefer to be waterboarded till my next birthday than go on a cruise of any kind, free or not.
7: But you haven't been on one.
5: I don't need to be on one.
7: Well, you
5: know how I feel
7: about it. You might like it if you
5: want. Do you remember our, I don't know if I should say his name. We had a great friend who was an engineer here who went to another station.
7: Yeah.
5: He was great. All he and his wife did when they were at home was look for discount cruises.
7: That's right.
5: They'd find a discount cruise, go on a cruise. I've told this before. I was asking him one day, I said, try to convince me this is worth. He says, well, it's all you can eat as part of the deal, which obviously has appeal to me. He went on a 7-day cruise. I've told you this before. How many pounds did he gain in 7 days?
7: I think he said he gained like
5: 17
7: pounds.
5: Pounds in 7 days. You're crushed in with people you don't know. You can't escape. You can't walk away. to me, it literally is hell on earth. But a lot of people are excited. And by the way, just the notion that you get a free cruise and you walk into a concert is a pretty exciting kind of prospect, I guess.
7: Yeah, some people are saying he's trying to win back fans because he played at the Trump Freedom Concert, so he's trying to amend his ways.
5: Well, there are probably a lot of Trumpsters there, too. I mean, I don't think he's getting any point. I mean, it's a nice gesture regardless. I assume he's not paying for it. I assume the cruise liner, maybe a piece of it, is paying for it. But again, I don't want to talk about Zac Brown unless you're dying to talk about him. I want to know about cruises. If you've been on cruises and you love him or hate him, we'd love to hear your experience. And do you really think I need to go on even one cruise to determine that I would have, there's nothing that I would enjoy less than being crowded into a place you can't escape from with thousands of other people? Do you see that?
7: Of the Margaritaville at
5: sea. It was like a 3D
7: kind of
5: thing.
7: It was kind of like being at Disney World floating around in the middle of the ocean. Yeah. That's what it looked like.
5: It's like a high security prison in Colorado is what it is, with free food. That's about it.
7: Yeah, and the thing is, I could see going on one. I did go on a cruise once with my kids in one of those great big boats. And the thing that's great is if you have kids that they can run around on the cruise ship all day long. They can go to the hamburger joint and get cheeseburgers by themselves. They can go in the pool. What are you laughing at?
5: Nancy from Concord beat me to it with that prison line. She said, cruises, like being in prison with a chance of drowning. I think that's a fair.
7: Well, every once in a while, somebody does go overboard, which is pretty hard to do, I would think, because they're pretty high railings. But in any case, that's one of the things about it. If you want to go on a cruise, your mom and dad, and you want to get away from the kids for a while, even though you got to share the room with them, they can run around all day long. You don't have to entertain them. So that's one.
5: How do you know they're going to be safe? How do you know they're not going to jump off the?
7: They're not going to jump off the boat. I mean, that's ridiculous, and they're really high railings. It makes it really difficult.
5: You know what you do if your kids are running free? You know what they're looking for? Upside down pineapples.
7: Well, that's
5: Christopher Muther wrote a great piece about being on a cruise. Christopher Muther, the great travel writer for the Globe, I don't know, it was a year or two ago. And he said he saw for the first time on some of the, what are they called? Suites? What are those little rooms called where you stay?
7: Boardrooms?
5: Whatever it is.
7: Not boardrooms.
5: What are they called?
7: I think they're just called rooms. Aren't they rooms?
5: Whatever. If there was an upside down pineapple.
7: Cabins.
5: Thank you, Jamie. What did an upside down cabin pineapple mean, Marjorie?
7: Meant you were a swinger.
5: You were a swinger.
7: Swinger.
5: Exactly.
7: Yeah, apparently there's some swinger groups on cruises. And Chris Ramirez was talking about going on a cruise as a single person. And apparently if you're going on the cruise by yourself.
5: On the cruise?
7: The cruise by yourself.
5: Marriage is what brings us together. Go ahead.
7: If you're going on the cruise by yourself.
5: Yes.
7: You can, they have all these arrangements so you can get together with other singles.
5: You can get together with the other singles.
7: And maybe have some enjoyment while you're there.
5: You know, you haven't spoken to this. Excuse me.
7: Dave in a car. Cruising is a verb. But it's not what you're talking
5: about.
7: No,
5: I know. That's why I realized. Okay, so I can't remember. Have you ever been on a cruise? We'll get to
7: you. I just told you. I went on a cruise with my children.
5: How was that?
7: Well, I didn't like it, but they thought it was great because I just finished telling you.
5: How old were they?
7: I think they were like, maybe 9 and 12 and 15.
5: Okay, why did you not like it? Because you're a people person.
7: No, I didn't like it because on these big, huge things, the Royal Caribbean things, they're massive boats. A lot of them are massive boats. Yeah. It takes you like 45 minutes to get on the ship and an hour and a half to get off the ship or vice versa. That's the problem. And they take you to places and you feel like you're getting off the ship and swarming these little cheap,
5: sounds great.
7: Tchotchke kind of places. But the cruise itself, I tell you what they have on cruises, and one of these stories talks about this.
5: What's that?
7: Unbelievable Broadway quality entertainment. You go to these shows at night, and they have got people that could be on Broadway, that are on Broadway, and they show great plays, great theater, great musicals, that kind of stuff.
5: You know what the difference is, though?
7: What?
5: If you go to a play on a cruise, you're stuck on the cruise with the person sitting next to you. Mm-hmm. If you go to a play like here, a couple of blocks from here, you know what you can do if you don't like the person next to you? Leave when the thing is over and go home or go to a bar. You can't escape. What happens when somebody gloms onto you on a cruise and wants to spend time talking to you and you don't want to talk to them? What do you do?
7: I thought you were the expert at getting out of those situations.
5: Yeah, not
7: Jim.
5: On a cruise ship in the middle of an ocean.
7: Okay.
5: That is exactly my point.
7: Let's take some calls here. Curtis in Boston, thank you for calling.
5: Hello, Curtis.
8: Hey, guys. Thanks for taking the call.
5: Sure.
8: So, I've never been on a cruise.
5: Yeah.
8: I would probably go on a free cruise, even though it's maybe not ideal. But the reason I was calling in is because I did not go to the show, but I actually was curious about this cruise processing. And so I scanned the QR code, and I have the link, and I hear Zoe's mom does not have the information to go on the cruise. It says it expires tomorrow. If she wants it, I can send her the info and she can go on the cruise.
5: Oh, totally.
8: If she doesn't want to go on it, I'll take
5: Curtis,
8: it.
5: Curtis, yes. Don't go away. We're going to put you on hold. And I'm sure there is a reward that is attached to you doing this. Stay on hold. We'll get your contact info and Zoe or her mother will be in touch. Curtis, thank you. That was a huge contribution to our show. Lucy in Salem says, yeah, I'll pass on a cruise. I'm under enough stress, and the last thing I need is to be stuck in the middle of the ocean with a bunch of people with measles and explosive diarrhea.
7: Well,
5: that
7: they're talking
5: exactly
7: about the norovirus. People are always getting noroviruses on cruises. They're not always getting. But then they get it's terrible for the environment, we've learned. The U.S. Environmental Protection Agency estimates a 3,000-person cruise ship generates 176,400 gallons of sewage per week, or 1 billion gallons of sewage a year.
5: Where do they put it?
7: In the ocean. They're supposed to be treating it before it goes into the ocean, but they're saying the treating process is not that good. It's also very bad for air pollution, noise pollution for the marine life underneath it, and as I said before, the sewage from the boat. There's like thousands of people on these boats.
5: I understand that concept.
7: Yeah, well, that's where they put it, in the ocean.
5: Okay.
7: And heavy metals, nutrients, and non-biodegradable organic chemicals remain even after the secondary treatment.
5: You're ruining all the fun.
7: I want to point this out. Really it's getting to be a bigger deal. People think these cruises shouldn't be going because they are bad, very bad for the environment.
5: If you got a free cruise, would you go?
7: I really wasn't crazy about it. I'll tell you one thing. If you go on one of these cruises, you have to get a boat, a room that lets you be on the outside. We were looking before at the prices.
5: You mean
7: prices,
5: so you can watch the ocean?
7: So you can see the ocean. Otherwise, you feel like you're stuck in this tiny little room and you're claustrophobic. We were looking before at prices. If you want to be inside the ship, then you can probably get away with not paying much money. But then you are inside with no windows for like 7 days. I go crazy. The showers are very small. Now, you can pay a lot of money and get a room with a balcony. That would be even more open to the elements.
5: Wow.
7: But, you know, I'm not really big on that kind of thing. One of the smaller ones, though, you see those ads? Somebody's asking about this. One of the Viking European cruises that have no kids and is geared toward older folks and very small crowds. I don't know. I've never been on one
5: Sounds
7: of those
5: like
7: either.
5: Huge fun. Okay. Let's go to Johan in Las Vegas. What's up with you?
9: Hey.
5: Hi.
9: I'm so glad you took my call. I've listened to you so long.
5: I hope we don't regret
7: Thank
5: it.
7: Thank you.
5: Go ahead.
7: Thank you.
5: Go ahead.
9: No.
5: I'll decide that. Go ahead.
9: So I've been on two cruises.
5: Yeah. How were they?
9: And both of them on small ships, 300 passengers, 300 crew. Hmm. It's the only way to cruise. Okay.
5: Yeah.
9: The first time we went on it, you couldn't turn around in the shower to get wet.
7: Yeah, they're very small.
9: Tiny. The second time, we upgraded and got a butler.
5: Oh.
9: And believe me, I'm not in that category of income.
5: Yeah.
9: But I decided to do it upright.
5: Good for you.
9: And it was worth it. But I would never go on a cruise with 10,000 people.
5: Johan, that was an excellent call. Thank you.
7: Did you say bubbler?
5: I didn't hear that part.
9: Yes.
7: What's that?
9: It's when the guy comes and he unpacks
5: butler,
9: your suitcase.
5: Butler.
7: Oh, a butler.
5: Not
7: I thought
5: a
7: you
5: bubbler.
7: Said a bubbler. Okay. A butler. I got
5: this
7: it
5: This cruise, you get a bubbler, but no bubbler.
7: Yeah, I thought
5: That's
7: you said
5: a
7: bubbler. I couldn't quite
5: Johan,
7: follow why that was.
5: Now, here's Tracy from... Thank you, Johan. That was an excellent call, sort of. Tracy from Providence. I had to go on three cruises with my family and my ex's family. Horrible. Just a bunch of overweight, loud, rude people. The food is disgusting. There's not much to do besides drink, gamble, and I don't gamble. What we did was when we stopped at a pool and everyone got off the boat, we stayed on the boat, had the pool and the bar to ourselves. We also brought our own alcohol, just made cocktails for ourselves on our deck. We did enjoy going to St. Martin because we asked the folks who worked in the boat where the locals went. We went to the French nude side. You could not pay me to do that again. So there you go.
7: There you go.
5: That is
7: Graham
5: in
7: Amesbury says, I am a speaker aboard Cunard Cruise Lines going transatlantic. I am not a cruise guy, but these are fantastic. Dress code and good entertainment keeps the level high.
5: You know what just occurred to me? A very good friend of mine, whose name I'm not going to mention, but you know her. She was a choral director. We did a thing for her.
7: Yes, took a cruise.
5: She and her husband did the Queen Mary 2 about 2 months ago, and they sent pictures where they're different bowl, whatever the hell it is.
7: Said it was fantastic.
5: They were in like black tie and these things,
7: Jim,
5: and whatever.
7: Haven't you seen the Titanic?
5: I have, but that went down. That's another reason I'm not going on a cruise.
7: It did
5: by
7: go
5: the way.
7: Down, but that looked like a pretty swank operation.
5: Yeah, it was
7: didn't
5: good
7: it?
5: While it lasted, yeah. kind of thing. Yeah, I don't think most of the people on the boat felt that way, though. I know you're not supposed to say boat, but that is what it is. Okay.
7: Cruises are a disaster waiting to happen. All I can think about are germs.
5: Anonymous. Remember we said marriage is what brings. Yeah. Here's another anonymous texture. Sewage is what brings us together. Thank you. That's a very good one. Let's go to Norma.
7: Regarding the cruises salad bar, will the lettuce be provided by Taylor Farms?
5: Yeah, I have a real problem. That's, you know, I'm part of a CSA.
7: Yes.
5: You know that. Red Fire Farms, yep. people who's with us, you do not need to worry about those things there. Norma, you're in Dracut. You're on Boston Public Radio. What's up?
10: So I've been on a couple of cruises. The yeah. first few were good, and yeah. the last one, you'd like this, Jim. We went to bed when we woke up. I got up to go to the bathroom and I was ankle deep in water.
7: Oh, that's great.
5: I love that.
10: I started to freak out.
5: Love that feeling. Why was that?
10: Oh my God, there's water.
5: Why was that? Why was it?
10: Well, I looked in the little window that we had, there was water coming in the window.
5: Oh. Did you have like the cheapest rooms on the room in the whole boat or what?
10: Everything outside was wet.
5: Yeah. Oh. Well, it's on the water.
7: So you thought you were on the Titanic.
10: That's all I could think of because it was a cheap cruise and we were on the bottom floors and I'm like, oh my God, they're going to lock the gates and we're going to drown.
5: Yeah. Can I give you a little advice, Norma, because you sound like a nice person? Next time you're here for a cruise of $10 a day, I'd probably take a pass. Okay? Norma, thank you. That was excellent, though. It was an excellent call. Somewhat, Jamie just realized that. I think she was on a submarine. She just didn't know it. She went outside, and then all of a sudden, all hell broke loose.
7: Beaver from Forge Village, they're hell on earth. I can't even take a 20-minute party boat ride around the lake with family, let alone this.
5: So, by the way, if you really want to go on a whale watch, you ever been on a whale? Whale watch is a lot of fun. It's 3 hours. You go out, you see a whale, you come back, you have a hot dog. And you don't have to talk to people too long, and you just get it over with.
7: Somebody's talking about these Windstar. Oh, here's Eve from Franklin. She took a Windstar cruise, maximum 200 people, no children or casino. Yeah. I don't know, but it sounds 200 people sounds.
5: It seems
7: much
5: to me
7: better.
5: The only attractive thing to the likes of me of a cruise is the all-you-can-eat thing, and you're not into an all-you-can-eat thing. So what is the point? The drinks are not free. Are the drinks free? No.
7: Well, if you get to be, relatives of mine are on the diamond level because they've gone on so many cruises.
5: They do that.
7: They love cruises. They go all the time.
5: They're the ones that the public employees are retired at like 40. Is that not it?
7: I think they were closer to 50.
5: Okay, fine.
7: They did retire. Yeah, they're taking another cruise, I think, this month.
5: What percentage of their salaries is their retirement?
7: I don't know, but they love it. They go. It's two couples that go together, and they have a blast. They think that they're great, and they're on the diamond level because they've been on the cruises so often. Mm. I think they get like 4 drinks a day for free. Mm. That's pretty good. That's a lot of drinks.
5: They only have norovirus on the lower decks, is what I understand. They guarantee you that.
7: Eileen from Hanson.
5: Hello,
7: thank you for
5: Eileen from Hanson.
11: Oh, hi. I just wanted to tell you how much I love cruising.
5: Oh, great.
11: The good thing is it's not like eating as much as you want. It's never worrying about paying.
5: That's a big deal.
11: You have a whole family. You meet for dinner every night. And nobody has to worry about just order what you want. And they have drink packages. And you just never have to worry about paying. You just order wine, whatever you want.
7: Did the kids like it? I bet they did.
11: Everybody can do what they want. They go to the pool. I went somewhere to read, like you can gamble or not, sleep in. And I went 2 cruises out of the country, and I signed up at every port to go on a tour. And I saw Italy. I went to the Vatican. I went around Australia.
7: Wow.
11: Beautiful.
5: You don't see the Pope going on a cruise, do you, Eileen?
11: If no.
5: Well, there you are.
11: I mean,
5: do what you want with that.
7: Here's a text.
5: Eileen, thank you for the call.
7: We went on our first cruise after 54 years of marriage. We never wanted to go on a cruise. Took the grandkids to Alaska. My husband got COVID. Kids had a great time. Husband, not so much.
5: Okay, so Edgar Beherick III, who is the host of Curiosity Desk, is, I guarantee you've done something on cruises in your career. Is that correct?
12: Well, back in the day, there were a few years where we ran the Curiosity Cruise in Boston Harbor.
5: You
12: which
5: did?
12: Was, yeah, a little 3-hour tour of Boston Harbor, a little booze cruise, and we programmed it with curious guests and stuff, and we did trivia. It was super fun. We did a couple years.
5: I can't believe we forgot. We used to, at our old radio station, we used to do these cruises at night on the Odyssey.
7: That's right. and everybody danced. It was really fun. They had a
5: one
7: DJ.
5: Word for those, and I mean this sincerely. Mm-hmm. Torture. Abject torture. Torture. Now, the people were wonderful.
7: Great.
5: You have to say the people were wonderful. But the crews, I forgot about
12: yeah,
5: that.
12: Yeah, also in my other people in my other great. Life as really doing nice. Dancing, I've performed on some cruise
5: oh,
12: ships here
5: God.
12: In Boston Harbor. So I did a gig, I think it was like 8 weeks in a row. And it was one of these cruises, I think it was going from New York up to Canada. And a couple of us dancers, we would board the ship when it was on the dock here in Boston. We'd get on, we'd do a show in the theaters, one of these cruise ships that has a full theater in it, which is incredible. We'd do the show, we'd get some free dinner, and then get off the boat, and they'd continue on their way. So that was super fun, too.
5: I could go to a full feeder, that is
12: yeah.
5: for sure. That's something that I could
12: yeah,
5: relate to. Okay,
7: well,
5: what are you doing?
7: People talk about the entertainment is fantastic on these cruise
5: sometimes.
7: Ships.
5: Yeah.
7: There
5: not
7: you
5: always,
7: are.
5: It's not always.
12: It's a mixed bag, but it's, yeah, like it can be great.
5: Sort of like this show.
12: Yeah. yeah. Sometimes
5: bag.
12: It works, sometimes it doesn't.
5: Thank you. I can say
12: yeah,
5: that myself. I appreciate
12: our
5: that.
12: Our show's the same, Jim.
5: Okay, what are you doing on the show thing?
12: Well, today is, I don't know if you know this, but it's National Chocolate Chip Cookie
5: no,
12: Day.
5: No, is
12: it
5: that is, true?
12: It is National Chocolate Chip Cookie Day, and of course, I'm sure you know this. Where was the chocolate chip cookie invented, Jim?
5: In Chocolate Chip, Massachusetts.
12: In Chocolate
5: I know
12: Chip,
5: that.
12: Massachusetts.
5: That's correct.
12: At the Toll House in Whitman, Massachusetts.
5: Of course.
7: Wow.
12: Of course we all know
7: great.
12: That.
5: Wherever
12: but
5: the hell
12: so
5: that
12: we've
5: is.
12: Got a writer, a food person who back in 2008 did this article for New York Times that went viral. He went on this quest to like really get down to the bottom of how do you make the perfect chocolate chip cookie. We're going to have him. Phone lines are going to be open. We want to hear how people
5: excellent.
12: Make their chocolate chip cookies.
5: Good to see you, Edgar. Thank
12: good to see you
5: so
7: Edgar,
5: much for your
7: thank
5: time.
7: You very
12: see you on
7: much.
12: The cruise.
7: We got to get Edgar dancing
5: no,
7: here at the Boston Public Library.
5: No, he's like a big time
7: he's
5: dancer.
7: He's a Lindy dancer.
5: Yeah.
7: Okay, keep up with us by way of our podcast. Check out our TikTok page at Boston Public Radio. Thank you very much for people who came down to the Boston Public Library.
5: Thank you.
7: Tomorrow we're going to be back here with Senator Ed Markey. He's going to zoom in. We'll also hear from retired federal judge Nancy Gertner. And the whole second hour, MBTA General Manager Phil Ng will take our questions and yours. He's also, of course, interim Secretary of Transportation. But the important thing is he's going to take your questions, our crew. Zoe Matthews, whose mom may be getting a cruise pretty soon.
5: That work out yet? Do we know?
7: Hannah Loss.
5: Okay.
7: Ariana Gonzalez. Additional support from Charlie Desjardins. Our engineer is John Claude Parker. Our executive producer is Jane Bologna. Our BPL staff, Maddie Geyer, Bill Francis, Zebby Alexander, Juan Jose Cadena. Our security team, Darius and Derek. Our host at the Newsfeed Cafe and across the street at the Lenox Hotel. The Curiosity Desk starts right after us here on 89.7, celebrating Chocolate Chip Cookie Day here in Massachusetts. And the Culture Show with Jared Bowen starts at 2. He's going to speak with actors Paul Giamatti and John Turturro. Ahead of what a great show. Ahead of Rhinoceros, which is opening next week at the American Repertory Theater.
5: You know who Paul Giamatti's father
7: in
5: was?
7: Cambridge, the president of Yale.
5: And
7: the commissioner of baseball.
5: Major League Baseball, Paul Giamatti. Not Paul, Paul.
7: The father. Was
5: father.
7: The father,
5: whoever he is. Mr.
7: Yeah.
5: Giamatti. Okay,
7: Mr.
5: I'm sorry I brought it up. Goodbye.
7: Okay, I'm Marjorie Egan.
5: Jim Browder.
7: Thank you for tuning in
5: bye.
7: Today. I hope you can tune in tomorrow.
5: We'll be
7: have
5: broadcasting
7: a great day.
5: From Chocolate Chip, Massachusetts tomorrow.

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2: I'm Edgar B. Herwick III. Today on the Curiosity Desk, as Iran and the U.S. wrangle over the future of the Strait of Hormuz, a reminder. It's not just shipments of oil that are on hold. Roughly a third of the world's fertilizer supply also travels through the strait. Fertilizer industry once bolstered a budding American empire vis-a-vis the nutrient-rich poop of seabirds like cormorants and pelicans. One agricultural historian reminds us why we as a nation owe so much to that first green revolution and the waste of a couple million seabirds. Then we dip into one of our region's finest contributions to the world, the chocolate chip cookie. Yes, it is National Chocolate Chip Cookie Day. We're celebrating it in style. One chef reveals his famous cookie recipe do's and don'ts, and we'll open up the phone and text lines. We want to hear about your secrets to the perfect cookie. 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
3: Live from NPR News in Washington, I'm Linda Kenyon. A Senate committee has advanced the nomination of Acting Attorney General Todd Blanche to be confirmed to the role. NPR's Claudia Grisales reports the 12-10 vote along party lines comes as two key Republicans lifted their objections.
4: Republican Senators Tom Tillis of North Carolina and John Cornyn of Texas voted to advance Blanche's nomination after the Acting Attorney General rescinded a $1.8 billion fund dubbed the Anti-Weaponization Fund. Ahead of the vote, Tillis said he was satisfied with Blanche's rescindment that was put in writing.
5: I called the payout pot for punks. It made no sense to me, and I thought it was an insult to the police officers and the people that defended us on January the 6th. It's done.
4: Tillis and Cornyn, both in their final terms, held up the nomination until Blanche addressed their concerns of the fund and other provisions tied to a government settlement deal for President Trump. Blanche's nomination now heads to the full Senate floor. Claudia Grisales, NPR News.
3: In Spokane, Washington, three out-of-control wildfires are threatening thousands of homes. NPR's Kirk Siegler says fighting the fire is complicated in this city, built out into pine forests.
6: Urban wildfires like we've seen lately, like these, like Los Angeles, like in California, you really just can't stop them. Once they're going from house to house, you know, the structures create the fuel for rapid spread alongside all the trees and the brush. Now, one lucky thing I would say quickly is that the elite federal firefighting crews, some of them, including the incident commander, only had to travel from Oregon, where more than a million acres has burned so far, and they arrived in just a few hours.
3: The extremely dry conditions and high temperatures combined with a warm winter have made fire conditions especially treacherous. The Saudi oil company Aramco is announcing a major boost in earnings despite escalations in the Middle East and the war with Iran. NPR's Hadil Al-Shalji reports.
7: Saudi Arabia's oil company Aramco said it earned a profit of $33.4 billion in adjusted net income in April through June. That's up from $25.2 billion in the same quarter last year. It's one of Aramco's largest quarterly profits in almost 4 years. Many oil companies have benefited from the war with Iran as it has driven energy prices up. Aramco had to find alternative ways to route its oil shipments as the war affected the Strait of Hormuz. It used pipelines on the Red Sea and exported millions of barrels of oil a day. But now the Red Sea route is at risk as Yemen's Iran-backed Houthis declared a blockade on Saudi ships. Hadil Al-Shalji, NPR News, Istanbul.
3: Both the Dow Jones and the S&P have hit record highs as stocks rallied after Treasury Secretary Scott Bessent said there could be a deal regarding the Strait of Hormuz by later in the day or tomorrow. The Dow is up more than 1,000 points. 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
8: Good afternoon. With the latest from the GBH newsroom, I'm Henry Santoro. The Trump administration is calling on colleges to publish plans to reform themselves. From our higher ed desk, GBH's Kirk Carapeza reports so far, local schools don't have much to say in response to the open letter from U.S. Education Secretary Linda McMahon.
9: McMahon is urging all colleges to publish their commitments to, quote, rigorous teaching, path

0: groundbreaking research and national service. She also wants to see their plans to strengthen admissions transparency, free speech, affordability, and academic rigor. Local schools like MIT and Tufts confirm they've received the letter, but haven't determined how to respond. Unlike last fall's proposed compact from the Trump administration, the letter does not tie colleges' actions to federal funding. And some higher ed leaders say McMahon is making reasonable requests. But many professors see it as federal coercion packaged as cooperation. Kirk Carapeza, GBH News.
1: Massachusetts farmers will be able to apply for $42 million in federal disaster relief money after catastrophic floods in 2023 destroyed millions of dollars in crops. The Daily Hampshire Gazette reports the funding represents Massachusetts' share of a $220 million New England disaster relief grant approved by Congress in late 2024. U.S. Representative Jim McGovern made the announcement yesterday, saying the program is intended to help small and mid-sized farms recover from crop losses and damage to farm infrastructure caused by severe weather in 2023 and 2024. 83 degrees in Boston. 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

0: 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Well, when you go to the grocery store, you grab bananas, maybe imported from Guatemala, coffee beans from Colombia or Brazil, some of our meat from Canada. Yes, our food system is a deeply international affair. And one of the first instances of this large-scale global agricultural industry where ships are loaded up and sent around the world, it wasn't bananas, it was not coffee, it was bird poop. Not to eat, but to help grow the food that we do. Today, about a third of the world's supply of the more modern, fancier fertilizer is held up at the Strait of Hormuz. That inspired our next guest to publish a deep dive into the first so-called green revolution in a piece for The Conversation. Bird droppings were a foundation of modern agriculture and American empire is its title. And with us now, via Zoom, we are joined by the man behind the piece, Amherst College Professor of History and Environmental Studies, Edward Melillo. Ted, thanks so much for joining us here on the Curiosity Desk.
1: Thank you so much for having me.
0: Well, as I mentioned there in that introduction, your piece opens in the Strait of Hormuz. Why do you start your piece there?
1: Fertilizer has been in the news a lot lately because about 30% of the fertilizer traded internationally comes through the Strait of Hormuz. Natural gas and mineral resources around the Persian Gulf are kind of the feedstocks for the global fertilizer industry. And so farmers have really been feeling the pinch from this war. And I wanted to take a longer historical look at the foundations of modern agriculture and their relationship to our use of fertilizer over time.
0: Mm. What does the modern example tell us, if anything, about the food system today? And then we'll get into the food system then. But, you know, what do we know about today from what's happening?
1: Well, one of the big takeaways that I hope comes across in my article and will come across to your listeners today is that the loaf of bread on our dinner table or the apple in our kids' lunch boxes are not just the product of the work on farms in the U.S. and around the world, but are also the product of relationships to really distant places and to workers in far-reaching parts of the world that we might not see or think about. Essentially, there's kind of a hidden geography to our food that goes below the radar a lot of the time, and I wanted to bring that to the fore.
0: All right, so let's step back in time now. Take us back to this sort of first green revolution, as you call it. What time period are we talking about here?
1: So in the 19th century, there's this radical shift. I'll just back up for a sec to make sure that your listeners know why plants actually need nutrients. A plant can't live on sunshine and water alone. That's sort of the power to the construction site. But the materials at the construction site for building those plants are the nutrients it takes in. And plants need nitrogen, phosphorus, potassium, and a bunch of other more minor nutrients to grow. And in the 19th century, there's this big rupture. As the world is industrializing, traditional ways of farming that used local manures and crop recycling and even human waste as fertilizer begin to rupture. And cities are getting bigger and they're demanding more food. And all of a sudden, farmers are trying to figure out the solution to this puzzle. How do we increase outputs and keep our soil fertility going? And so farmers in the 19th century begin to turn to imported sources of nutrients. It's kind of a mobilization of these distant spaces to keep farm production going.
0: What was the rupture about? I mean, was it as simple as just the scale, the number of people? Like why were the old ways of doing it falling apart at that time period?
1: Yeah, your listeners may be familiar with Les Misérables, Victor Hugo's musical.
0: Yes, heard of it. Yeah. Good,
1: and in 1862, he's actually bemoaning how Paris is losing all of its nutrients to the sea and how this gold should be recycled to crops instead. But people are moving into cities and they're moving in very large numbers. And the world is industrializing starting in the late 1700s. And in the 19th century, farms are simply trying to keep up with population growth and new demand for food. And so this search for new ways to acquire soil fertility is a big deal at this time, and it continues to this day. This is kind of the beginning of a story that's unfolding about modern agriculture and its relationship to fertilizer. In this case, we're talking about bird droppings, which, you know, for most of us are a nuisance on the car windshield, but are a really big deal.
0: But is liquid gold to others? You listen to the Curiosity Desk. We're talking with Ted Melillo about how much we owe to bird poop. So let's get into that. So the focus of your article, you know, in this time period is the emergence on a global scale, I guess, an understanding of and availability of bird guano or bird droppings. So what was it about bird droppings? Why at this time period?
1: Yeah, so farmers dating back to about the 13th century in the Peruvian coast had been using bird poop as a fertilizer, and it wasn't really until the beginning of the 19th century, 1804 to be quite exact, when a Prussian explorer named Alexander von Humboldt had traveled to Latin America and brought samples of this stuff back to Europe. Mm. And chemists began to analyze it and said, wow, this has a lot of nitrogen and phosphorus in it, about, you know, to be exact, about 16% nitrogen and about 12% phosphorus in this guano. And they began to realize that, hey, this stuff could be applied to crops and could really increase soil fertility. And so there's this emergence of a new soil science in Europe. At just about the same time, there's this discovery of what really was indigenous science in the Americas that had long predated European understandings of the process.
0: And then, I mean, is it as simple as it turns out that, you know, not only does this work, not only does this indigenous science work really well, but there's a lot of this bird poop out there?
1: Yeah, there's a lot of it, but it's in very particular places. Mm. In Peru's case, there's this set of islands called the Chinchas, which are 13 miles off the coast. And because there's so little rainfall annually, this stuff just accumulates. And these birds, these cormorants and pelicans and boobies are feeding on rich fields of anchovies in the waters off the coast of South America, and then they're pooping on these islands, and the stuff just accumulates. And so I can see you're showing the picture of the towering mounds.
0: Yeah, if folks are watching on the stream, it's worth checking this out. If you're not watching on the stream, look this up later, because you say towering mounds. I mean, these are mountains.
1: Imagine skyscrapers of poop, essentially. Yeah. And if you can see the image, and if you're just listening, I'll describe it for you. These tiny little black specks are Chinese workers who are carving this stuff out on the sides of these mountains. This is, you know, millions of years of accumulated bird poop that's being extracted in short order to supply farmers throughout the world with this new infusion of nutrients. And, you know, in the U.S., they're putting it on tobacco and cotton. And in Europe, they're putting it on sugar beets and weed and all sorts of crops. And so it's this radical transformation of this landscape that's really compressing ecological time into commercial time.
0: Yeah.
1: This stuff that had taken millions of years to accumulate is being extracted in just a few decades to totally change the way agriculture is done. So, you know, a farmer historically might have, you know, put cow manure on their fields or recycled legumes into their crops or even used human waste in China or Tokugawa Japan. That was very common. And now all of a sudden, a burlap sack shows up. And you're cutting it open, and you've got a white powder that's bird poop from thousands of miles away, and you're applying it onto your fields. And that's a really radical shift in world history.
0: You're listening to the Curiosity Desk. We're talking with Ted Melillo about how much we owe to bird poop. Well, you know, there's a dark side to all of this. There's a dark side to the scaling up. I mean, let's take this in parts. I want to first talk about how it was extracted. I mean, presumably this was not easy work to do. I mean, what were the conditions like for the folks who were carving out this bird poop and bagging it up and putting it on the ships? Like, did it smell bad? Like, what are we talking about here?
1: Well, two words sum it up: absolutely awful. Mm. I mean, it's really horrendous to be extracting this stuff. Thousands of Chinese workers are taken, sometimes against their will. They think they're going elsewhere, often to the California Gold Rush, for example, and they end up on these islands off the coast of Peru using crowbars and pickaxes to sort of hack this stuff off. It's calcified, it's accreted, and it's really solid, and it's sort of like hacking at concrete. And then finally, they're breaking this stuff up, putting it in bags and shipping it off. But it's a really acrid smell. It's full of ammonium. You're breathing it in. And you're on these islands with basically no food, vegetables, or water. So people are dying of highly curable diseases like scurvy. And the infirmaries are always full. And people are committing suicide. The workers often are committing suicide because that's the only way out. And they're hired under contracts that are technically not, they're not enslaved. This is not true slavery in the fact that you can walk away somehow, but they're often operating under burdens of debt and there's no way off the islands.
0: I was going to say they're on a remote island in the Pacific. I mean, sure, like, yes, swim away if you want to, but it doesn't exactly sound like your options are too open there.
1: So it's free labor in name only. And otherwise, you know, in fact, it raises the ire of abolitionists in Britain and the United States because, you know, in 1833, Britain had passed the Slavery Abolition Act. And so this form of slavery that's being abolished in the Atlantic is now sort of rising its ugly head in the Pacific as Chinese workers are taken to these new locations to perform all this unfree labor.
0: Another point you sort of make in this piece is that I don't want to say discovery, because as you point out, indigenous folks sort of knew how to use this bird guano to improve their crops. But the discovery by Americans, Europeans, that this works, and the industrialization of this, you make the point that this, to a certain extent, like, underpins the rise of the American empire. How does that happen?
1: Yeah, so there's this quirky act, the Guano Islands Act, passed in 1856 by Congress under President Millard Fillmore, where U.S. politicians and policymakers are beginning to fret because Peru's got a monopoly on exporting all this guano. And farmers are really agitating to get their hands on cheap, a constant supply of fertilizer. And so Congress acts, and it passes the Guano Islands Act and says, anybody out there can basically claim an island with guano on it in the name of the United States, and that'll become a territorial possession of the United States.
0: That's it. You just got to be like, I claim this island for the United States.
1: You just show up, and this is true of many Nantucket sea captains who were whaling in the Pacific. They would see a guano island and simply claim it. And this happened in over 100 cases, as it turns out, where islands just get, you know, expropriated and claimed by the United States. And it really is the beginning of U.S. empire kind of reaching its tentacles outwards into the world and claiming all these remote islands because they contain this valuable resource. And the remarkable thing about it is the act gets tested in the Supreme Court in 1890, and it's upheld in a really important case, Jones v. United States, that maybe we can get into and talk about.
0: Yeah, let's talk a little bit further about it. What were the details of the case? I mean, who was pushing back? I mean, presumably somebody was pushing back against the idea that we should be doing this. Who was the person who was pushing back, and why did the Supreme Court end up deciding the way they did?
1: So the case actually emerges not from the Pacific, but from the Caribbean. There's another island there called Navassa, which is between Jamaica and Haiti. And it had been taken under the Guano Islands Act of 1856 because this limestone outcropping had a lot of guano on it. Hmm. And companies extracting that guano had recruited predominantly black workers in Baltimore and then had shipped them out to this island. And the conditions were similarly horrifying to the ones on the Chinches, where there are no fresh vegetables, there's no fresh water on the island. The workers there are eating salted herring, maggot-infested biscuits, and dried beef. And they're also getting scurvy. There's no fresh vegetables. You get that when you don't have any vitamin C. And the suffering is really horrific. And on September 14th, 1899, 137 workers on the island rose up against their 11 white overseers, and they actually killed 5 of the overseers. It was just the situation was horrendous and had been building. Conditions had been mounting for a long time. And the U.S. Navy sent in a steam-powered warship and took 18 of those miners back to Baltimore to face trial for murder. And the case the next year made it to the Supreme Court. And that court case was fascinating because it was not only a ruling on the purported crimes that these men had committed, but also on sort of the state of U.S. imperialism at the time. And the court decided to uphold the Guano Islands Act and its constitutionality. And the men were charged with murder, but eventually, because of Black civic organizations mobilizing on their behalf, especially this fascinating one that I've been looking into called the Grand United Order of the Galilean Fishermen.
0: Whoa, that's a great name.
1: It's a mouthful, but they mobilized this civic activist network. And eventually, President Benjamin Harrison in 1891 commuted the sentences of the men.
0: Oh, wow.
1: And they faced life in prison, but were not given the death penalty for the murders. And it was a really important case, also in part because it was the first time that a Black lawyer argued, Everett J. Waring argued in front of the Supreme Court. So it's a monumental case for all these reasons, but it brings, you know, fertilizer and empire and Black civic protest into quite vivid view in this moment.
0: Yeah,
1: a whole bunch of things coalesce.
0: Yes, heady times. And it's, you know, one of these things, I have never heard of any of this. This is one of those, you know, it seems like such an important chapter in American history, and yet something that I don't know that there's general awareness of.
1: I don't think so either. So I'm working on a book down the road that will come out, which will put all this together in one big story. And I think it'll be quite a raucous tale because it's truly global in scope. And yet it contains all these elements of these things that are happening in the 19th century, abolition and Black civic life emerging and, you know, farm life changing in radical ways as farmers move away from local sources of fertility to these vast distant landscapes, providing them with commodity fertilizer and you name it. It's all kind of packed into one big story there.
0: Well, as we sort of said at the beginning, like, you know, we're obviously, you know, farmers here, farmers everywhere are still dependent on, you know, various sort of industrial fertilizers made in other places, shipped all over the world. When we look back to this period, if the guano was working so well, why don't we use guano anymore, or do we?
1: We do, as it turns out. The article I ended up writing for The Conversation actually has a link to a YouTube video of workers on the Chincha Islands today extracting guano for
0: export. We're still there. It's still being extracted there today.
1: Yeah, it's running out, but in very small quantities. There's sort of a niche market in organic agriculture for non-synthetic fertilizers that aren't made with petroleum. And so almost all the guano has been carved off of these islands. It was, you know, it was a mainstay of the Peruvian economy between 1840 and 1870, to the point where Peru actually called it its guano age.
0: Wow.
1: That was the term they used for their entire economy being founded on bird poop during those 30 years. But, you know, the stuff began to run out by 1870. And as it turns out, there was this other fertilizer in northern Chile that everyone turned to called sodium nitrate. And it was orders of magnitude more available and then exported by Chile to the point where it became Chile's nitrate age.
0: Yeah.
1: and then in the 20th century, we figured out how to access atmospheric nitrogen, which is all around us in the air we breathe, but really hard for organisms on the planet to use. And that was another big shift in the whole process.
0: Is there a lesson in this chapter of history for us today, for the moment that we're in today?
1: Yeah, well, one of the big stories that I hope to bring out for readers and for your listeners today is to get us to start thinking about the hidden geography of the food on our dinner table, and just how contingent our everyday items are on these really distant landscapes and workers in faraway parts of the world who experience all of this in very unequal ways. That suffering and loss has been part of the experience, as well as the triumph of being able to feed billions of people. And I'm sort of wanting to leaven the story with a dose of reality as we think about where our food comes from. It's kind of easy for us maybe to get our imaginations to the grocery store and then maybe even one step beyond to the farm. But then to go beyond that and think historically about where all those inputs are coming from and how they're coming to us seems like a pretty important thing to do.
0: Right. We've been speaking with Amherst College professor Ted Melillo. He's got a new book coming out soon. He mentioned King of Mendoza, the Irishman who rediscovered a key to the Aztec civilization. So keep an eye out for that. Ted, thanks so much for being with us today.
1: Thank you so much for having me.
0: Coming up next, we're celebrating. I got five words for you. National Chocolate Chip Cookie Day. Plus four things you ought to know. I'm Edgar B. Herwick III. 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Don't go anywhere.
2: I'm Jared Bowen. Coming up on The Culture Show, actors Paul Giamatti and John Turturro. They're taking on Eugene Ionesco's rhinoceros at the American Repertory Theater. 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We'll talk with them about the play's wild humor, its commentary on fascism, and its examination of what it takes to remain human. 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
0: 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I'm Edgar B. Herwick III. We're streaming live at youtube.com/GBH News. You might have just heard him there. Senior producer Aidan Connolly is in studio with me right now.
5: Hey, Edgar. Aidan. Nice to see you.
0: Aidan, did you know that today was a very big day for Congress back in 1790?
5: Stop the presses.
0: I know, you didn't see this coming. August 4th,
5: I never would have thought there was a weird anniversary.
0: Yes, on August 4th, 1790, Congress established the Revenue Cutter Service.
5: The Revenue Cutter, this is a very big deal because yes, I'm intimately familiar with the Revenue Cutter Service.
0: What do you think the Revenue Cutter Service did?
5: I'm going to try to think about this. The only thing that's popping to mind is, I mean, you're familiar with reverse psychology.
0: I am.
5: I use it with you a lot to sort of get things done on this show. This could be like a reverse economics kind of idea where you want to cut the revenue and theoretically boost your your country.
0: That is incorrect. Let's think of cutter not like cut.
5: Cutter. Yeah, I know what cut means.
0: Cutter as a noun, cut not as a verb.
5: Like cutter. As a person who cutter. Cuts. Cut a cutter in a line, cutter. Perhaps.
0: Aiden, we live by the ocean here in Boston.
5: Yeah, I know we live by the ocean.
0: A cutter is a small or medium-sized boat or sailing ship built for speed and with a shallow draft.
5: They still have them today, or is it just like an old-timey boat?
0: No, it's like they're still cutters.
5: A spooner or a sloop?
0: So the cutters were boats.
5: Okay, yeah.
0: And the cutter revenue service.
5: And then, so what's the revenue piece of the cutter?
0: Well, the revenue piece was, so the cutter revenue service was a fleet, 10 cutters at the start, right? Yeah. And the idea came from Secretary of the Treasury and future subject of Smash Broadway show, you might have heard of him, Alexander Hamilton.
5: Wow.
0: The U.S. actually needed revenue, and their main source of revenue was tariffs.
5: I see, but you've got to worry about the pirates and the smugglers.
0: Exactly, so the revenue cutter service, which was actually originally called the Revenue Marines, was established to enforce the tariff. So it was a fleet, 10 boats, they were armed, and they could see ships, board them, inspect the goods, make sure they're paying what they got to pay.
5: They're like pirate cops.
0: Yeah. So over the years, their role shifted and it morphed. After the Slave Trade Act of 1794 that finally made it illegal to import humans, they would sometimes intercept slave ships. They got pressed into military duty during the War of 1812 and the Mexican-American War.
5: Oh, wow.
0: Wait, so it sort of changed over time.
5: But what happened to the cutter service?
0: Well, in 1915, the Revenue Cutter Service was merged by President Woodrow Wilson with another agency, the U.S. Life Saving Service, and that created the U.S. Coast Guard.
5: Hey, okay, well, not to brag, But I have heard of the Coast Guard.
0: Yes, there you go.
5: I mean, so this is kind of like a happy birthday to
0: the 111th birthday to the U.S. Coast Guard.
5: All right. Well, Edgar, if I'm going to rank that fact from history, I would give it about a 4 out of 10. but I appreciate you nonetheless. I'm curious what's happening in this day in news in 2026. That's what we work for a news show. I'm trying to stay up to date. And when I want to know about the news, of course, you understand that there is only one person that I want to turn to.
0: Yes, indeed.
5: That would be Gal Zipperman Lotan. She writes the GBH Daily email newsletter, and she is sitting to my left right now. Gal, hello. Happy Tuesday,
6: hello,
5: Gal.
6: Thanks for being here.
5: Oh, happy birthday. Oh, my
6: gosh.
5: Thank
6: you. Me and Edgar had birthdays this weekend. That's very
0: true.
6: Exciting.
0: Big weekend.
6: Big weekend for Leos. Speaking of, you know, this, it's August.
0: It is August, in fact.
6: Other than our birthday, it means one thing.
0: It's hot.
5: Tomatoes. Fireflies.
6: All these
5: camping.
6: Things. I need you to think less exciting.
0: Okay, less exciting. I know what you're
5: talking about. International Cutter Service.
0: Service. You're talking about the fact that this is the one time of year where there's usually one thing that comes out of the legislature because the session's ended.
6: Yes, exactly. The legislative session in Massachusetts has ended on July 31st. So let's start with two stories about what happened and what didn't happen.
0: Got
6: so
0: it.
6: Let's start with something that happened. The legislature passed a bill allowing state officials to take over Norwood Hospital by eminent domain. So this is a hospital that got flooded in June of 2020 and has been closed ever since.
5: Oh, yeah.
6: Its owner was Steward Healthcare. You might remember them.
0: Sure.
6: They went bankrupt and they started making repairs. But then because of the bankruptcy, that got derailed.
0: So who actually owns it now?
6: It's a real estate company called Medical Properties Trust. They're based in Alabama. And they still haven't fixed it up to the point where it can be reopened.
5: And so now the state is going to try to take it over, right?
6: Yeah, exactly. Okay. So Representative John Rogers of Norwood had some fighting words for this company on the House floor. Let's take a listen.
7: Into Medical Properties Trust, we say to you, get out. Get out of Massachusetts. We don't want you here anymore. Not sure we ever did.
0: Wow, dramatic.
6: Yeah, the company has 90 days to either sell to a nonprofit that the state approves of, and if they don't do that, the state can take over the hospital site.
0: Okay, 90 days. I'm sure that in 90 days we'll have you back on here and you'll have an update for
6: us. Absolutely.
0: So you have a story about something you said that did not happen as well.
6: Yes.
0: Okay.
6: So wheelchair users were hoping that the legislature would pass a bill dealing with wheelchair repairs.
0: Oh, right. We talked with Megan Smith about this last week.
6: Exactly, yeah. So as Megan has reported very extensively. A lot of the industry has been bought up by private equity. That means that repairs can take a very long time, sometimes months.
5: Yeah, sure. And in the meantime, I mean, wheelchair users are just kind of stuck, right? They're out of options.
6: Right, exactly. They either don't have a way to get around or they have to use chairs that aren't suited to their needs. And that can cause a whole host of other medical, social problems. So this bill would have mandated repairs within 10 days and it did not pass. Here's what Destiny Maxim told our colleague Megan Smith. Destiny works for the Disability Policy Consortium in Boston.
8: As a wheelchair user, that is heartbreaking. You know, I'm so done waiting and the struggle, like to know that there's a solution within arm's reach, but I can't grab it myself is so frustrating.
6: Now, advocates are hoping they can get something passed in informal session before the year ends.
0: Yeah, informal session where things can... It's sort of like the trade deadline in sports. After the trade deadline, you can somehow still make trades. So what else is happening, Gal?
6: Yeah, so let's head over to Providence.
0: Ooh.
6: Brown University's president is leaving her job at the end of the next academic year. Her name is Christina Paxson.
5: Yeah.
6: Paxton, sorry. Mm-hmm. She said she thinks it's time for her to move on and get someone else to lead the university. Her contract ends in 2028, so she could have stayed for another year, but by the time she leaves, she will have been on the job for 15 years, and that's longer than any sitting Ivy League president.
5: Mm. Yeah, it's a long time, and I remember she made that deal with Trump a little while back. Mm-hmm. Did she say explicitly, is that the reason why she's leaving? Did she say why she's heading out?
6: Yeah, she didn't give any specifics. She just said it's the right time for her, so she has one more year, and in the meantime, Brown will start looking for a new president.
0: All right. Gal, we've got time for one more story. You got one?
6: Okay, great.
0: Let's go.
6: So there's this nonprofit called Boston Area Gleaners.
0: Oh, yeah.
6: Yeah, they buy food from local farmers and deliver it to like food pantries, food banks, meal programs, things like that.
0: Hmm.
6: They just got $1 million in state money from the Massachusetts Department of Agriculture, and they're going to use it for a new warehouse in Acton that will let them about triple their storage capacity.
5: Oh, nice.
6: Yeah, so that means they'll be able to get more food from local farmers and give it to people who need it.
5: All right, four things to know.
0: There
5: that is Gal Zipperman Lotan from our email newsletter, GBH Daily. You can subscribe absolutely free by going to gbh.org/daily.
0: Call Aiden. Thank you both.
6: Thank you so much.
0: When we return, we meet a man behind a viral chocolate chip cookie recipe, which, you know, was invented in Whitman, Massachusetts. We're going to talk to the guy behind the recipe, and we'll open up the phone and text line to get your cookie insights next. This is the Curiosity Desk. Don't go away.
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2: 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Well, we've been mentioning it. It is a very special day today. It is, in fact, National Chocolate Chip Cookie Day. All across the nation, we are celebrating the beloved dessert, and we're celebrating here on the Curiosity Desk with one chef who believes he has found the best, the single best chocolate chip cookie recipe. He went on a quest back in 2008. It was the focus of a New York Times article that went crazily viral, and he's here with us to share his chocolate chip cookie recipe do's and don'ts. Also, we're going to open up the phone lines and text lines here. I know some of you out there probably have some pretty serious thoughts about how to make the perfect chocolate chip cookie. So give us a call or a text, 877-301-8970. That's 877-301-8970. And now we turn our attention to David Leet, the founder of Leet's Culinaria, here to tell us about his journey to find the best chocolate chip cookie and how you can up your cookie game. David, welcome to the Curiosity Desk. So glad to have you with us.
3: Thank you very much. It's good to be here.
2: Okay, so I want you to tell us about why you went on this insane quest for the perfect chocolate chip cookie almost 10 years ago now.
3: No, more than 10 years
2: ago. More than 10 years ago. Okay.
3: So when I was writing for the Times, Pete Wells was my editor, and I had written a piece about fried clams. I'm a New Englander through and through, and we went on the New England, the fried clam trail.
2: Yeah.
3: And it did really well and won a James Beard Award. So when it was over, he invited me out to lunch, and he said, "What do you want to write about next?" I said, "Chocolate chip cookies." He says, "God, what in the world can you add to the canon of chocolate chip cookies?" I said, "I don't know, but I want to find out."
2: Amazing.
3: And he said, "I'm not sure." I said, "Look, just let's do this. Give me time. Let me research it. You don't like it, we won't do it." 6 months later, I was still researching.
2: Really? And, really. What did the research look like? Was it just going places and eating chocolate?
3: Eating. Yeah. A lot of eating.
2: Amazing.
3: And so I interviewed every chef that I could get my hands on who'd be willing to talk to me in New York City, which was everything from very small bakeries, home cooks, Jacques Torres, which is what this cookie is based on. It's basically his root recipe. And then phone calls with food scientists and historians. And Jacques is the core.
2: Yeah.
3: But I stumbled upon things in the process of finding his recipe that I think makes his recipe
2: the one.
3: To me, perfect.
2: So was there a through line as you started doing this? Like, what were the surprises that, like, kind of along the way, or what were the sort of through lines that you were finding, or, you know, the thing where you're going like, oh, that's interesting. Like, all of these chefs do this one thing in particular, or whatever it is. You know, like, what were you finding as you went seeking?
3: That none of them do the same thing.
2: Really?
3: That's what was surprising to me.
2: Fascinating.
3: The difference was amazing. The kind of chocolate, the amount of chocolate, how much brown sugar, how much white sugar they use. Nothing was the same. But the things that I started discovering that I went, I had never heard this before, was one of them, which was Maury Rubin with City Bakery, now which is now closed. He just let slip. He says, you know, I make it on Monday, the big batch of dough, and that lasts us like for a couple of days. And I thought, why do you do that? And he just got very silent. And I thought, oh, that's interesting.
2: Oh, you're like, yeah, you're like, I asked the right question.
3: And so I ended up talking to Shirley Corriher, who's a food scientist. She's written many cookbooks. And she remember saying to me, oh, that Maury's very clever. She said, what he's doing by letting it sit for those 36, 72 hours, it's hydrating the dough. The egg in the dough, it just hydrates the sugar, which changes the composition of the sugar, hydrates the flour. And it changes the structure. So you start getting these different flavor notes, these different texture notes. And I thought that blew me away. And actually that ended up being the pivot point for so many people. After the article, everybody started aging their dough. 36 hours. And some do 72. I never said 72. I don't know where that came from.
2: I think that comes from human nature. Somebody's like, they're really good if you do 36 hours. And there's always going to be someone who goes, you know what'll be better than 36? 72. There's more of them. You're listening to the Curiosity Desk. We're talking with David Leet about chocolate chip cookies. David, we're going to get into the ins and outs of your recipe in a moment. We've got one of our producers here on the show, Olivia Corsio, who went through your recipe. And she's got some cookies for me to taste. But before we do that, I'm going to go to the phone lines here. We've got Barry in Framingham. And Barry claims that Barry has the best chocolate chip cookie recipe that there is. I believe. This is what I'm being told. Barry, is this true? Do you have the single best chocolate chip cookie recipe?
4: It is raved about by everybody that tastes it. My most recent devotee is a Johnson & Wales graduate who works in the restaurant industry, and he had a few of my cookies on Saturday and begged me for the recipe. But I do give out the recipe with no compulsion. So it's basically the Toll House recipe on the bag.
2: Yep.
4: Except I go heavy on the... So I don't use 2 1/4 cups of... I mean, the recipe on the bag is 2 1/4 cups of sugar, 3 1/4 of a cup of white sugar, 3 1/4 of a cup of firmly packed brown sugar. And I used to say that my trick was I firmly packed more sugar into 3 1/4 of a cup than any other person around. But I've since changed over to weights. So it's 335 grams of flour, 176 grams of white sugar, and 204 grams of brown sugar.
2: All right, so that's so Barry, we're gonna test. That's Barry in Framingham, who says there's a few things he said there that I want to get your take on, David. So the first thing he says is, I start with the Toll House recipe. Maybe you can tell us a little bit about the history of the chocolate chip cookie and what the Toll House recipe has to do with that.
3: Sure. So it was invented by Ruth Wakefield. And everyone thinks like, oh my gosh, she created this recipe for chocolate chip cookie. She didn't. She was making this butterscotch nut cookie. You know, she had these little very small kind of petit-four cookies. And one day she went, you know, I really want to add, I think I'll add chocolate to this. And so she reached for, it was the Toll House bar.
2: Yep.
3: And just chopped it up into tiny little pea pieces, mixed it in, and it became very popular. This whole notion of, and I had talked about the different legends that the chocolate juddered off the shelf and like fell into
2: it.
3: She was out of something else, and she's like, oh, I'll make this. This woman knew what she was doing. I mean, she had a home ec background. She went to college for this. She ran a very successful restaurant, like 1,000 dinners, like 1,000 customers, like over so many days. She knew what she was doing. And so she added the chocolate. But what she did, no one had ever added chocolate in pieces prior to that. It was always melted into chocolate, or they used cocoa powder. She's the one who invented the idea of little pieces. And then Toll House came along, Nestle, and then they said, okay, this is really cool. So the year later, they invented the chocolate chip cookie because of what Ruth did. But it went wildly viral back then without internet.
2: Yeah. You're listening to The Curiosity. We're talking with David Leet about chocolate chip cookies. All right, so let's get to the ins and outs of your cookie, David. Sure. And I'm going to bring in my producer here, Olivia Corsio, who has, tried her hand at your recipe. Yes. So, Olivia, tell us what you did. David, hold tight here. Go, Olivia.
5: Okay. Well, first I want to shout out Ruth because she went to Framingham State, a local college. But what I did is basically I made the cookies. I did one aged, part of David's special recipe. And then I did one that wasn't aged. I did one that only was, that was aged for, 36 hours. And it sat in the fridge. And then the other one I made this morning. And on my journey to do that, there were a few mishaps. We had some cookies burnt, some cookies lost. But you know, I did my best. I put up the best fight, as I would call myself not the best baker, but I think I followed David's recipe, and I'll let you try it to see.
2: All right, so I'll try it in a second. But David, let's talk about the ins and outs in your recipe and what's important in it. So you've mentioned the fact that the resting the dough thing is a critical factor here.
3: Absolutely.
2: We just heard our caller, and we've also got a text here from Caroline and Natick, who says that Caroline says she halves the white sugar and then adds that amount in brown, also refrigerates the dough for at least a day. So there aren't that many ingredients in this thing. So let's talk about the sugar. White, brown, some kind of mix. What's the best? What's your recipe call for?
3: Both. It calls for a white sugar and brown sugar, which is exactly what Ruth did. I started out, the original recipe on the New York Times is light brown. I use dark brown now, which is why the caller from Framingham, I think it was, it has more molasses in it, so it gives it a little bit of a deeper flavor, more complex flavor. So I do that. But the thing that none of these recipes do, Toll House has never done it, is that we use both bread flour and cake flour. That's what Jacques did.
2: Oh.
3: Bread flour and cake flour, two separate flours, do two separate things, and do not allow anybody to tell you when you mix them, it becomes all-purpose. No, it does not.
2: Oh, wait, break this down for us. Break it down for us a little bit more, David. Like, what is it that they do differently?
3: So when you mix them together, each flour has protein content. So cake flour has less protein. That's why you have cakes that are more tender, more delicate. Bread flour, chewy. When you mix them together, yeah, the protein is about the same, but 50% of that flour, because they're equal, is cake flour. So that means that it's offering more tenderness. It's offering more softness, where the other one is offering the chew and the structure, but they hydrate differently and they react to other ingredients differently. So you're getting 50% of the batter, of the dough, is doing one thing, 50% is doing another. It's not meshing. It's not creating an all-purposey kind of thing. People always say, I'll just use all-purpose. No. And actually, Jacques uses pastry flour, which is even lower in protein. Mm.
5: So
3: the interesting thing is, what he does is he goes, it's kind of humid today. I'm going to use more bread. Or it's kind of dry.
2: Yeah.
3: He's human
2: at that level.
3: Barometer.
2: Yeah.
3: You know? But that's another thing. And the last one is, well, two more things, is the chocolate. Toll House chips, no, because that's compound chocolate. It won't melt the same way. This uses couverture chocolate, which is what you melt to enrobe like truffles, because it has a lot more cocoa butter.
2: Mm.
3: So it melts into these lakes, these big lakes inside the chocolate chip cookie. And it's a different kind of chocolate entirely. And lastly is sprinkling with sea salt on top. Everybody does it now. Was unheard of in 2008.
2: Yeah. And that's just at the end. You just finish with a little bit of sea salt. It's not necessarily like in the batter. I mean, or is there salt in the batter?
3: It's okay. Not in the dough itself. You sprinkle it on top. Yeah.
2: All right. You're listening to The Curiosity Desk. We're talking with David Leet about chocolate chip cookies. It's National Chocolate Chip Cookie Day. Also, we're taking your calls and texts. If you got thoughts or questions about chocolate chip cookies, 877-301-8970. That's 877-301-8970. All right, Olivia, you have done David's recipe straight up. You did the flour, is that right?
5: Yes, I did the flour. I think I did the chocolate chips. I was a little bit confused. I was running through. So my dad very kindly brought me to the grocery store and offered to help with this experiment endeavor I went on. And we spent about, like, I would say 25 minutes in the aisles looking for this chocolate. I think it's the correct one. So we'll see. We'll have you give it a shot. But,
2: all right. So let's taste some of these cookies here. David, what am I sort of looking for in the taste of this cookie? Which is which here, Olivia? So this is the, I'm going to first go into the dough was not rested. This is just, these were.
3: Yeah, that's the one you want to try first. Look at the color of it too. The bottom of it and the top.
2: Okay. It looks like the 0 hour rest is not quite as gold. It's not sort of as brown as the other one. All right.
3: Exactly. So same ingredients.
2: Here we go. This is a cookie. I'm going to get in here. I'm going to have a bite. I mean, that's still pretty good. I mean, this is the thing, David. I mean, is this one of the things about why the chocolate chip cookie is so popular? Is like, even if you do not know how to bake and you do it all wrong, it's still going to be pretty
3: good. Damn good cookie.
2: Yeah.
3: Yep.
2: Okay. How much does the size of the cookie matter, David? Does it matter at all?
3: Thank you for asking very much.
2: Oh.
3: You want the big one. And the reason why it's three and a quarter ounces or 3.5 ounces, I can't remember exactly, and I even go a little larger, is that because you have that large cookie and that large size, how it bakes, the edges get extra crispy. The middle stays really, really soft and very chewy. And then there's that middle, sort of like, I think, a bullseye, but it's the second circle out. That it starts to mix. There's a toffee flavor. There's this, even sometimes people have caramel. Sometimes people get a little bit of coffee. Part of that's the aging, and part of that is the size of the cookie, and part of that's also the chocolate.
2: Okay. So I'm going to go ahead and try this second cookie here now. So this is the one that has been aged. This is the aged for 36 hours.
3: Right.
2: Nice. Take a bite there.
5: Can you tell that it's aged?
2: I'm not sure that I can. I think I have to have more of the first one and then a little bit more of this one. I can. No, I mean, there is definitely sort of more, I don't know if it's a more complex flavor. It just feels like a more amplified flavor on the one that has rested.
3: Yep. That's the hydration of the dough. That is the sugar dissolving. And it just aging makes everything better, except us. But you know, aging makes everything better.
2: So, talk to us about this chocolate. This chocolate again. We have a texter who's asking again. What was the chocolate that you recommended that took Olivia 25 minutes to find in the grocery store? Allison, tell us about that chocolate.
3: I really again, hope Dave. You found it.
5: I think I did.
2: Tell us
3: it's
2: about it.
3: It's called Couverture chocolate.
2: Couverture, and how do you spell that?
3: Couverture.
2: Couverture.
3: And it has a much higher butter, cocoa butter content. And that's why it will melt. Because, you know, have you ever made chocolate Toll House where you use the chips and they stay in like little points?
2: Yeah.
3: It's compound chocolate. It has a lot of hydrogenated oils in it. This has, it's just the cocoa butter, and it has a darker flavor, and it melts beautifully. And they're discs. So I get Belcolade, and a lot of them out there, they're different companies, but they're the size of quarters, and they're flat. And that's what you melt down and then you use for covering chocolate. That's what a lot of candy makers will use. Using that here, it just amplifies the flavor. It's just an exquisite chocolate, and the texture is exquisite because of that.
2: You're listening to The Curiosity Desk. We're talking with David Leet about chocolate chip cookies. We're going to go to the phones. Joe in Melrose, who's got a question about maybe a potential technique for making chocolate chip cookies. Joe, welcome to The Curiosity Desk. What do you got for us?
6: Yeah, thanks. So a couple of months ago, I made cookies where I used brown butter, which I thought came out so good. And I was curious if you ever tried that, as well as I know that David just mentioned that he used the brown sugar because it has more molasses content. And I had heard about adding molasses directly into the dough. So I'm curious if that was something that he had tried.
2: All right. Two good questions, Joe. I see David nodding here. What we got on brown butter and on molasses in the dough itself, David?
3: Joe, I have used brown butter. What I do, though, is when you brown butter, you lose liquid, right? And that's going to throw off the hydration element of the cookie. So I brown the butter, but then when it's done, I will chill it. So therefore, it's as firm as it could be.
2: Oh.
3: Because what you're doing is you're beating it in. And when you beat in like room temperature butter, so that's what I mean, is you want to chill it, so therefore it firms up, you take it out, and when you beat it, the sugar and the butter mixing together, that starts to create little tiny pockets of air, because it roughs up what's going on. And when you just pour in brown butter, cooled brown butter, you're missing all of that. It creates a different cookie, great cookie, but it's flatter. So I chill it first, then I beat it in. And so you get that brown butter, that nuttiness, that hazelnutty flavor that just adds more layers into the cookie. And I also have added molasses. But what I do, Joe, when I'm using the light brown sugar,
2: yeah,
3: the dark, I'll put in like a tablespoon or so of molasses, and that just gives it kind of that richer flavor. But yes, adding molasses is great. You don't want to go too much. It's an acidic ingredient, so you want to be careful. You don't want to throw off the chemistry, but absolutely. And one thing too, Joe, if you are going to try doing the chilled butter, add like a tablespoon extra of milk or just water into the dough to make up for the lost moisture. Because when you age the dough, it needs to hydrate, and you've gotten rid of a lot of the moisture by turning into brown butter.
2: Oh, there you go, Joe. That is David dropping knowledge at you. Both good suggestions, and he has suggestions for you what exactly to do when you do it. David, before I let you go, how important is the temperature at which I am baking the cookies? Does it matter that much, or does it not? Yep.
3: You want to, I do at 350. A lot of people do 375. I don't really know why. I think cookies are best at 350. You want to give it time. If it's too hot, the edges will really set, and it's not going to, it won't spread. Get it too low, it'll spread too much. By 350 is kind of like the ideal Goldilocks temperature, where it melts just enough. It creates that beautiful, it's about 4.5 inch, maybe even 5, depending, circle of cookie. And yeah, that is it. I sometimes hit it with the convection just to get some extra browning on top. But I watch it like a hawk.
2: All right. That's David Leet, founder of Leet's Culinaria, with us on National Chocolate Chip Cookie Day, telling us all about the perfect chocolate chip cookie. David, thanks so much for being with us.
3: My pleasure. Thank you.
2: And our thanks to Olivia Corsio for cooking these chocolate chip cookies. Jared, you've just had a little bite of the chocolate chip cookie.
7: Like, how are you going to call me out like that? We'll only talk for food. That was an amazing cookie. Congratulations, Olivia. That's you're amazing.
2: So Jared Bone, of course, of The Culture Show. I understand cookies are on the dais for you. That's guys right. Today, too, right?
7: It's a theme throughout our afternoon block today. But before we get to cookies, which I'll tell you about, we have a big beginning. We have Paul Giamatti and John Turturro.
2: I am so looking forward to this. Two absolute greats.
7: Titans of American acting are going to be coming to town to star in the American Repertory Theater's Rhinoceros, which is an absurdist play about a whole town where the villagers slowly give in to turning into rhinoceroses. I keep wanting to say rhinoceri.
5: Awesome. Yeah.
7: And it's a commentary on fascism at the end of the day and capitulation, as Eugene Ionesco wrote it. So we'll get their takes on what they're going to be doing with this piece, which opens very soon. And then on the cookie front, we get to Cookie Queens, which is the new documentary coming out in theaters on Friday, a hit at Sundance about Girl Scout cookie culture. By way of four Very Girl cool. Scouts, ranging Very in cool. age from about 5 to 12, and you see their industrial skills. And then Bill Banfield, another huge legend in music, right here in Boston, will take us to the Jazz Urbane Cafe, a new space he's opening in Nubian Square to bring local musicians together with national figures.
2: That's Jared Bone of The Culture Show coming your way next. Cookie. He's taking cookies for the road. Happy National Cookie Day. That does it for us. Thanks to the team for making the show happen today and all the folks here at GBH who make it happen. We'll be back here in 23 short hours. If you can't wait that long, check out the podcast version of the show. Till next time, I'm Edgar B. Herwick III. I hope you will stay curious out there.
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0: of Eugene Ionesco's play Rhinoceros. In the darkly comic classic, townspeople begin becoming rhinoceroses, sprouting horns, joining the herd, and abandoning their humanity. The actors join me about why this absurdist warning about conformity, capitulation, and alienation feels so unnervingly resonant today. From there, the adage, "That's the way the cookie crumbles," takes on new meaning for ambitious Girl Scouts chasing big sales goals. The new film Cookie Queens follows young entrepreneurs navigating the sweet and sometimes cutthroat world of cookie capitalism. The documentary's director shares her recipe for making the Sundance hit. And Boston Jazz is getting a new home in Nubian Square. Composer and cultural force Bill Banfield takes us inside Jazz Urbane Cafe, where Boston musicians share the stage with national headliners. That's all right now on The Culture Show.
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0: 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Eugene Ionesco's Rhinoceros. In his play Rhinoceros, the residents of a small town begin sprouting horns, growing thick hides, and thundering through the streets. The first transformations provoke horror, but as they continue, the animal's brute strength acquires its own appeal. Soon, for most of the town's residents, becoming a rhinoceros is more a choice than catastrophe. Ultimately, it's only one man who refuses to follow the herd. Written in 1959, Rhinoceros grew out of the political climate of the 1930s Romania, when Ionesco witnessed friends and fellow intellectuals rally to support the fascist Iron Guard. Beneath the play's absurdity lies the shock of that herd mentality, what the playwright absorbed watching people he knew surrender judgment, conscience, and even friendship as they conformed to a totalitarian regime. In 2026, Ionesco's world feels unnervingly familiar, with extremism moving from the margins into public life, gathering legitimacy and expanding the limits of what a society will tolerate. Now, a new production of that play opens at the American Repertory Theater this month. The starry casting features actors John Turturro and Paul Giamatti. Turturro stars as Behringer, the disheveled, tardy, and heavy-drinking outsider who refuses to become a rhinoceros, while Giamatti plays Jean, his imposing, intellectual, and capitulating friend. Rhinoceros, directed by ART Artistic Director Diane Paulus, has already been extended and runs August 14th through September 27th at the Loeb Drama Center in Cambridge. John Turturro and Paul Giamatti, welcome to The Culture Show. It's great to have you both here.
2: Thank you.
3: Thanks for having us.
0: Well, John, let me start with you, because as I understand it, you were the one who brought this play to Diane Paulus to have a discussion about it and explore the merits of presenting it in this moment.
3: Well, actually, it was a friend of mine, Elizabeth Marvel, who recommended that I've worked with her and recommended that I read it. And I like Ionesco. And when I did, I was like, wow, this is so resonant, what's happening in the world. And then I showed it to Karen Brooks Hopkins, and then she said she suggested to show it to Diane, and began this long process. And we did a reading, I don't know, it was last, maybe fall, and it just was so long. And so after that, we kept kind of seeing if we could edit the film and sort of retranslate all the translations that we had. And it was a long process, and then other people came in, and Paul joined us, and here we are.
0: And Paul, what do you think is the importance, the significance of bringing this to the fore, putting it on stage in this moment, have the arts respond to this moment in this way?
2: It's funny, when I hear you say the play's written in 1959, I'm always surprised, because I feel like you could place it anywhere in time on a continuum, starting kind of like the early 20th century till now. It could have been written at any point. And I always go, oh, that's right, it was written in the 50s. I always think it was written earlier. And it's just so, it's applicable. in all ways. I mean, you know, I suppose there's obvious kind of political metaphors about sort of fascism and communism. It cut both ways, you know. I mean, it worked in both ways. But it's funny when you read it now, too. I mean, there's just the personal idea of all human beings wanting to sort of belong to a mob. You know, it's preferable to be part of the group.

0: rather than an individual. It's scary to be an individual. There's interesting resonances even now, aside from political stuff, about even technology and stuff. So AI and all the kind of internet and interweb and the sort of abilities to kind of channel your animal instincts through the internet and stuff. I mean, it's funny how much resonance it seems to have that way too.
1: Yeah, John, you're sitting there shaking your head, and Paul, as you're talking, I'm thinking the same thing, that you realize how fundamental we are as humans, how fundamental human nature is in all of this, that it continues in all these different regards right now.
2: Yeah, I mean, I think, you know, technology, I agree with Paul. It's sort of in the forefront of your mind sometimes when you think about how people are just so addicted, you know, to their phones, say, for example, you know, and now they're gambling through their phones on every single topic, you know, in these projected prediction markets. And just look at them sometimes when you're on a subway and you realize, like, no one's even looking.
0: Yeah. And to not participate in that is to be like Behringer, is to feel really alienated.
2: Right.
0: I feel really like, man, I don't belong anywhere. I don't know what I am or who I am. I am so lost not being part of this sort of system.
1: Well, I think, so let's talk about these characters, because I think a lot of people want to wake up and want to be the Behringer in this situation as society is transforming around them. John, how have you looked at who this man is and why he is this man?
2: I don't know. I think people... sometimes the most unlikely person doesn't join the crowd because of various reasons. You know, there's something in them that they're afraid to do that. Maybe they just don't have. It's like people who are really ambitious, right? I mean, some people are so ambitious. You just know when you meet them, they're like, oh my God, I'm in their way. You know what I mean? That is just a step out of the way. And some people just don't have the capacity for that, you know? And I think that sometimes the person who's the strongest is the person who goes, who joins, you know, who you would think is the strongest.
0: Yeah.
1: And then, Paul, you have to examine Jean and what we have seen throughout history where people capitulate and they conform, which is what Ionesco wrote about conforming, was that it was the death and annihilation of all that is the human spirit. And yet we see it happen again, and you wonder about the fortitude that people are able to muster.
0: The character definitely, you know, he's got all the right sort of codes to live by. He's taken on all the correct modes of behavior. He's got everything down. He's got all of his ducks in a row and thinks he knows exactly how to live, which gives him strength. You know, that he's living according to all these sort of accepted ways. I mean, it's interesting John says the strongest guy. I mean, in a way, I think Behringer is the stronger one because, you know, he's more truly an individual. It's funny that what makes him human is his anxiety and being a wreck. And being unable to decide and being like a person with multiple points of view and able to think differently, you know, and that John is basically, you know, kind of a conservative mind, not necessarily politically, even just culturally kind of conservative. Like there's one way to do things. That's it. And I don't want to hear about all the other ways to do things because that will just upset things. And I'll end up like you, and you're a wreck, and I don't want to be like you. So everything is suppressed too in the guy, and then it all comes out. And then in a way, he finds it joyful to become a rhinoceros because he can let all this sort of rage out, and he can let all this stuff out.
1: How many of these conversations are you having, right? We're talking to you as you're in rehearsal. Are you having these conversations about society and headlines and why people are doing what they do? I mean, I was just thinking, I think a lot of people are tuning out the news right now because it's just easier, to your point of they want of people wanting more comfort. How are you thinking about this play and to what extent are world affairs coming into it?
2: I mean, some of that comes up. We're having some conversations of people. I mean, we've talked about Romania, you know, Ceausescu later on, you know, there's those things that come up. And sometimes, you know, you think the word rhinoceros it's in place of, you know, national socialists, you know, Stalinists, communists, Nazis, So it's you know, it's the people who are in the SS, you know, who joined the SS. They were like the best of the best, you know. And those are regular people. And I think it's a mistake, you know, to think, well, all those people were really bad people. They joined and they followed and they got used to it. And once you get used to it and you discuss it and you look upon you saying, well, they, you know, they have their reasons. And that's what Ionesco talks about, people saying, you have to think about why they're doing it. And once you open that up, you know, I just look at like the gambling that's going on in everywhere. And I just go like,
0: the gambling's insane. Yeah.
2: What is going on here?
0: It's insane. You know,
2: you're predicting, they're doing like science, you know, they're testing for new diseases and they're predicting, you know, they're saying, well, that, and that's the science community is rebelling against that. But it's my imagination.
1: Well, and to understand that if they're betting on politics, that it, in this strange way, begins to affect politics and is driving motivations for a different reason. And then we hear that people within the White House are controlling this too, even if it's a teleprompter operator. Yeah, not great times right now.
0: Yeah, it's all intertwined. Yeah.
1: I'm speaking with John Turturro and Paul Giamatti, who are starring in Eugene Ionesco's Rhinoceros at the American Repertory Theater starting August 14th. Well, this is the other interesting thing about Ionesco, is that, of course, he's associated with, like Samuel Beckett, theater of the absurd. There is so much humor in his work on top of everything. So how do you describe the tone that we'll find? I mean, we're talking about a lot of dark subject matter right now, but he gets at it through a different prism.
0: Yeah, it's a kind of black comedy, you know, it's that kind of like, it's got this kind of, it does a thing I really like, which is it's scary and funny at the same time, which is those two things are awful close together anyway. Humor and terror are kind of close together. So I feel like there's a lot of that in it. There's a lot of, I'm finding that just sitting and there's a tremendous amount of like energy in it, in the language, for some reason. It's magical in that way. Like it just energizes you. It's very explosive for some reason. And there's a kind of childlike energy in it too, in a good way, not in a sort of, it's like, it's not childish, but there's this kind of very like, they're all kind of like children in it. They all behave a bit like children, you know, and there's that kind of immediate kind of blah, blah, everybody is kind of spitting their out at each other, excuse me, and so I don't know, it's a lot of fun to do. I'm having a great time doing it. It's as dark as it is, there's also a certain, you know, the absurdity of it is not just the absurdity of existence, but the kind of absurdity of the humor and stuff in it too. I mean, it's like, you know, it's laughing about some incredibly dark stuff, and there's something that's kind of liberating about that, at least for me.
2: I completely concur with Paul. Well, I think it's actually closer to existence than as realistic plays.
0: Yes.
2: Way closer.
0: You know? Yeah.
2: Their points of view, like every minute, you know, they're like, well, okay.
0: But that's funny. That's an interesting thing about these guys, John, actually, is it's like Ionesco and Beckett, and I was saying Kafka and all these guys. As I've gotten older, that stuff that seemed weird and surreal to me now seems like documentary realism.
2: I completely agree.
0: This is actually more what life is like than Arthur Miller or something.
2: Way
0: like,
2: more.
0: You know
2: way
0: what I mean?
2: More. It's yeah, like, I mean, yeah. Right. I mean, I for years I read some of those plays. And I was like, I don't. And then when I wound up doing Endgame, I was like, this is close to my life. Yeah. I mean, it was like too realistic almost.
0: Yeah.
2: And I'm very, very funny, you know.
0: Yes.
2: You know, they have that line in Endgame that goes, "Let us pray," and they're all praying, and he goes, "Anything? Not yet." And I go, "Cast, it doesn't exist." You know, and you're like,
0: great, yeah.
2: It feels much
0: more like life now to me than something interesting, like an interesting commentary and things. I'm like, oh no, this is actually how everything actually is. There's no question about it.
2: Right. Right.
1: Well, clearly people hear the camaraderie you have just in this interview, and I won't share what I was listening in on just as we came on the air before, but how have you found
0: I'm sure it was off color.
2: Yeah, well, we have to be kind of child-like, as Paul said.
0: It's true. It's true.
1: Did you guys just naturally find each other? I was looking, but you haven't worked together before, had you?
2: We worked for the first time in Tom McCarthy's The Statement, which we did in the spring. That's right. I've known Paul's work and I've admired Paul's work, but we never met and hit it off. So
1: And do you have to work at chemistry, or how do you find each other in the rehearsal room, and or even before you get into the rehearsal room, knowing what you have to do on stage?
2: It's a chemistry experiment. It's like a science experiment.
0: It is. Yeah.
2: You either have it, or you don't.
0: Or you don't.
2: I don't know what
0: you can create it. I think, and I think you can work at creating it, or you can fake it too. But. I always think, it's nice when you immediately have a rapport with somebody, like I feel like I have with John and other people in this play, Tatiana Maslany, who's in it. It's like I just naturally have it. And sometimes you have to fake it. But I also just think it's kind of, in my mind, basically my job is to create chemistry with other people. Like, that's what I'm supposed to do. So it's like, if it's not there, I'll try and find it some way. I feel like rarely have I ever, I don't know, John, if I had somebody where I'm just like, whoa, I don't know how to relate to you at all, and I can't do this with you at all. I haven't had that much happen.
2: You have to, sometimes adjust to that.
0: Yes.
2: Adjust to the personal way of doing things. But sometimes there's a more sort of connection about other things.
0: Yeah. And
2: it's also interesting when you meet at certain times of your life.
0: Yeah.
2: If you're both 25, maybe it's a little different. You're like two dogs sniffing each other's ass.
0: It's true.
2: Right? But at a certain age, you're like, wow, I love, when the ball goes back and forth. I mean, that's kind of the joy of it,
1: And then what about when you're doing that on the stage? Of course, you're both men of the theater. You've both done it throughout your entire careers, but a lot of people know you from your film and television work. So what is it for you to do this live with a breathing audience there with you?
0: I mean, it's the best. I always miss on film. I miss the presence of the audience. I also miss the physical space. Like, I always feel real confined by the camera. And it's this play, really, you can fill the space. You can do it if you want. There's no cap on it, really. And so that's great. I miss that, relating to the other person in real time, the other body, it's there. And, you're together in the same frame, so to speak, all the time. And, it's great. It's just, it's more fun, in some ways. Film is great, too, but...
2: It's kind of humbling, It kind of brings you down to like, okay, here we are. You have to do it. It doesn't really matter what you've done before. You're there. In the present, in presentness.
1: And how much for both of you does it change? I mean, I know there's a certain point when you're in previews and rehearsal, and then you freeze it, a theater term, and then it's locked. But do these? For your characters on stage, do you find they continue to live, that you continue to tweak and find these energies in the moment?
0: I suspect that this will have a lot of ongoing energy, this one. You know what I mean? That things will be found and there will be a certain kind of life that might be different than other things. I don't know. Maybe? I don't know. We haven't really gotten to that point yet of locking it or anything, or getting it in front of people. So I don't know, but I don't know. There's something about this feels like it's going to have a different life. I don't know.
2: I agree. I think to keep it alive, you have to kind of juggle three different balls, and
0: see what happens.
2: And it was a little more like of a circus type of performance.
1: Yeah. Speaking of which, what can you tell us about how the writing? I know you don't want to give too much away, and maybe it's not so literal. But how do we see the manifestation of the? Is it rhinoceri? Rhinoceroses?
0: I'm never sure. I think it might be rhinoceroses.
2: I think you just have to come and...
1: Yeah. That's great. We'll just leave it there, unless you want to tell the audience what you were sharing about F. Murray Abraham before we came on the air.
2: Got a great voice, F. Murray. Terrific. Yeah.
1: We'll just leave it there. He wasn't saying anything for our audience. John was not saying anything bad.
3: No.
0: Yeah, no, he was giving him his props entirely. He wasn't saying anything.
2: A little intimidating. Yes. Oh. Yeah. It's hard, you know. I go on the air. Sometimes it's hard to actually do your duty, do your business when someone's talking to you, especially at urinals.
1: Yeah.
2: I think about that. As I get older, I think, why did they have it next to each other? What do you think, Paul?
0: I agree. It's really uncomfortable. It's strange. The whole thing is weird. No, the whole thing is weird. It's okay if there's a barrier sometimes. There's a barrier.
2: But yeah, a little
0: it's not. It's weird. It's worse when it's just that trough on the ground.
2: Well, that's the worst. And then, of course, if someone's peeing next to Paul, they say, oh, I loved you.
0: That happens.
2: I loved you then.
0: Yeah, that's really weird.
1: Right. Yeah, well, that can make somebody be pee shy. Yeah, I can understand. Well, it has been so much fun talking to you both. Congratulations on getting the show launched and already extending. This town is so excited for rhinoceros. Thank you both for being here.
0: Thank you.
2: All right.
1: John Turturro and Paul Giamatti stars Behringer and John and Eugene Ionesco's Rhinoceros, directed by Dan Paulus at American Repertory Theater. The production runs August 14th through September 27th at the Loeb Drama Center in Cambridge. Tickets and information are available through the ART. Coming up, a new documentary takes us inside the girl power that drives the Girl Scouts' $800 million annual cookie business. 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
1: 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On a tight 6-week schedule, Girl Scouts sell roughly 200 million boxes and generate close to $800 million. How do troop meetings, family calendars, and girls armed with sales pitches add up to a business of that scale? The new documentary, Cookie Queens, takes us inside the operation and the girl power that drives it.
11: When you're selling Girl Scout cookies, you have to set your goals. My sister went to Europe, and that's where I'm going to.
12: Very good salesperson, Olive.
13: Oh, I'd like to be a Supreme Court Justice.
12: Oh.
13: Every Girl Scout makes a goal and tries to accomplish it or go past it. Ah!
1: The film follows four Girl Scouts, ages 5 to 12, whose goals range from scoring a bandana to earning a trip to summer camp to breaking a record by selling 12,800 boxes. In this Sundance hit, we find that cookie season becomes a test of ambition, competition, and family commitment. It's a revealing and existential look at the lives of girls shaped by the pressures of the cookie hustle. Cookie Queens opens in theaters nationwide this Friday, and director Alyssa Namias joins me now to talk about it all. Welcome to the show. It's a thrill to have you here.
3: Hi, Jared. Thank you so much for having me.
1: Well, I enjoyed this so much, and it dawned on me halfway through why I liked it so much, because you are just taking us into this culture without judgment. It's up to us to decide. It was up to me to decide how I felt about various elements, which we'll talk about. But tell me about how you began to find your way into this.
3: I'm so happy you enjoyed that type of storytelling where it's observational. There's no interviews in this film. As you know, it's very much at the girl's point of view. And that's part of the starting point for me was actually, it's my fourth film as a director. And my kids saw my last film and they liked it, but they said, could you make one that we really want to recommend to our friends? and so, you know, I took that challenge seriously. And I guess it relates in the sense that it is, I wanted to tell this story once I identified the Girl Scout cookie sale from the girl's point of view, like really, you know, not focusing on the parents, although of course they come into the story because parents are always such an impactful part of a childhood. And I wanted to be completely observational and let the girls lead. And they ask really tough questions and they want to understand the economy. And like you said, they're selling $800 million worth of cookies every year. So they're not just rehearsing to sell. They are doing business, big business. And that interested me in the sense of how girls are learning. We were watching girls learn about the economy and about how the world sees them and how what their place is, the good, the bad, the ugly, and the delicious.
1: Well, you said you're a parent, but to what extent did it surprise you, as it surprised me, how grown up these girls are? And as we said, they're, in some cases, very young.
3: Yeah, I think, well, look, as a parent, I have a daughter now who's now 15 and my son is 12. It doesn't surprise me how grown up they are, how wise beyond their years, because I see that in the kids in my community. I coach soccer too, and I love how smart kids are. I love their brilliance. I love their creativity. And I wanted to create a film where, you know, but I think in the media, girls are often represented as like older than their age or too mature, like grew up too quick, let's say, or as like only naive, innocent kids. And I wanted these girls to be able to be both. I wanted, which they are, like I wanted them to be little girls and also wise and smart and creative. And so that was something where I looked to like scripted films that were taking kids seriously, like The Florida Project, Petite Maman by Celine Sciamma. And I was thinking about like, how do we use framing and narrative to be able to observe them and let their true selves show on camera?
1: Well, speaking of the true selves, you take us into their homes in a wide variety of circumstances in a wide geographic expanse in this country. How would you describe who we're meeting, the demographics and the sociological perspective of who we're meeting here in your film?
3: So that was important to me from the start, was I knew I would have an ensemble cast and I wanted to create a cross section, not something definitive because there's not anything definitive about America today, but I think something that allowed us to see across class, across age, across backgrounds, and different kinds of love, like different styles of love that families have. I wasn't interested in families that like did everything for the kids or forced them to do this. It was really that tension. I think we go into a community in El Paso that's more working class, you know, middle class families. We go in a multi-age troupe where Shannon Elizabeth also does karate in addition to Girl Scouts. We also go into San Diego where our youngest Girl Scout, Ara, is learning the ropes. She's figuring out how does it work to sell Girl Scout cookies and can I even pull the wagon around town? because she's so small. But she's brilliant and she figures it out super quickly, as kids do at that age. We have Olive, who's a reigning champ. She is a record breaker in her in Charlotte, North Carolina, and she's grappling with, like, am I going to continue this? What does it mean to have an identity that precedes me as a top seller? And then we have Nikki in California, Southern California, who's also has two older sisters who are reigning champs. So she's like, wants to be like them. She wants to be older. Remember that time when you wanted to be older?
1: Yes.
3: And then she actually also has to figure out her own identity and how is she unique. And so these are things that I think people are going to relate to, whether it's Girl Scouts or Boy Scouts or hockey or piano. Like, if you're passionate about something and you've been a kid or been a parent, this will resonate.
1: Well, and what I love about your film, among many things, is that we move from Ara, who is completely adorable and so smart. And by the way, I think her father should win Father of the Year in some capacity, because aww, their bond is so sweet, to Olive, as you were just talking about, this record-breaking kid who's 12 years old, but she's getting into meaty territory. She is looking, it's she who brings up the labor practices of all of this. And why are the Girl Scouts only making, in most instances, $1 off of a $6 box? What was it to tread in to some of that more journalistic heavy territory?
3: Yeah, so it was a totally independent production. This film was not made in partnership with Girl Scouts, although we're so psyched that the Girl Scouting community seems to be embracing it very wholeheartedly now. But yeah, the kids ask those questions, and Olive's been doing this, as she says, for 7 years now. It feels like quite a long time to her, and it has been. And she is working her butt off, and she would like to not just have potentially a little more compensation for her troop to do the trips and activities that they do with their cookie money, but also to be able to have more of a voice and a say in this organization that she's raised so much money for over the years. And I feel like those are really valid concerns. And so for me as a filmmaker, it was natural to, when I start to work with anyone I'm collaborating with, I want them to share their authentic story. And those were questions that Olive and her best friend Celia were really asking that cookie season. And I think are still asking. And it's natural when you care about an organization, or as Olive would say, or even a government, you want it to be better. You want to push for it to continue to be better. And I really respect that. So as a filmmaker, I feel like I'm just able to help them share those ideas with the world.
1: We are talking about the documentary Cookie Queens, opening in theaters nationwide this Friday. I'm speaking with Alyssa Namias, the director of the new documentary. Staying with Olive for a moment, this is in the judgment part that I said I brought to some of this. We see some scenes with her mom that you wonder, are we entering into Dance Moms territory? And how, you mentioned family at the outset, that how much is her mom driving Olive's own desire to be a record breaker, when clearly by the end of this 6-week selling cycle, her daughter is pretty tired and has no compunction about telling her mother that she needs to back off.
3: That is something that for me, I relate to really deeply, both as a daughter, when I was a kid, and as a mom now. I can see myself in both of those characters, right? Of both those people who are also now my close, collaborators and friends. But I really respect that they were able to have that conversation, that Olive's mom listens to her. And I also respect that Olive was learning to set boundaries and doing her best to do that. And I think there isn't a right answer. But one of the things that I took away from that experience of watching Olive and the other girls go through something so intensively, as I've done with my own kids when they play soccer or do, music and stuff, is like, they do love it. And so you want to challenge them, you want to support them when they're in a low point. And then also it's really hard, and you want to honor when things get too hard. And I think that that's something that's worth talking about. And I hope that families who watch this movie together will be able to maybe have voice give voice to or talk about in among themselves what's right for them. Personally, I think that Olive, you know, she's still selling cookies and she really does love it. And it's also challenged her in ways that are perhaps at times a little too much. And she's been able to learn from that, and her parents too. I think the parents are, I really admire their courage, because if you put any of my low points as a parent on camera, there would be a lot of them, to be honest, I think for so many of us. And so to see that we're not alone in that, to see that other parents grapple with these challenges and pressures and make mistakes sometimes is really validating. And we don't see that enough in cinema. I think it's so easy to judge parents, and especially moms. And so I appreciate that these parents were willing to let themselves show.
1: As you've now had the ability to really digest this for all of the time that you've spent on this film, what has stuck out to you about the Girl Scout culture and what it does to the girls in terms of creating this entrepreneurship, in terms of driving this creativity, but also at the same time driving competition and leaving them a little bit tired in some circumstances or a little bit stressed in other circumstances if they can't sell all the boxes?
3: I think that, well, first of all, Girl Scout culture is bigger than the cookies. I want to honor, even though this film does focus on the cookie sale, that Girl Scout culture is bigger than that. It's a major part of it, but not the only part. And I think that I did learn a lot about how when Girl Scouts functions at the troop level with volunteers and parents who are super invested in the young people in their community, that is a force to be reckoned with. A really powerful positive, can be a very powerful positive force when girls have sisterhood, when girls have adult women that they can trust over time. That's powerful. And I think all the troops in this film have that because the leaders who are volunteers are doing an ace job. And yes, they make mistakes, and yes, you know, it's challenging, and also they're doing great. And so that's awesome. And I think I would encourage people to explore that at the finding a troop leader that they can really trust who's going above and beyond. I think from a, you know, the entrepreneurship is complicated for me because I think on the one hand, you can take skills you learn from any working at any company and apply them to entrepreneurship. But what these girls are doing, I don't think is entrepreneurship. I think it's working for a big company, you know? And I don't think that's a bad thing necessarily, but it's like a little bit of a misnomer, you know? What they're doing is selling boxes for a big nonprofit corporation. But can you apply those skills, the money management, you know, the interactions? Of course you can apply that if you decide to be entrepreneurial, which as you see in the film, at least one of the Girl Scouts does decide to take a more entrepreneurial route. And that excites me. And I think when girls can apply these skills to things that are genuinely entrepreneurial, it could be great.
1: We've talked a lot about some of the heavier themes that come about, but I have to go back to, again, Ara, who I just thought was one of the most sincere and genuinely precocious kids I have ever seen on screen. Tell me about this little 5-year-old and how how sincere she is.
3: So Ara's actually now 7 since we filmed. It's been a year and a half. And she's extraordinary. Like when I first saw her little video that her parents submitted to consider being in the film, my producers and I all kind of said, okay, well, we have one set. We're definitely filming with her. And I think, you know, it's her brilliance, it's her creativity. It's also, she's an incredibly verbal kid at 5 years old. So she's able to express things that probably a lot of 5-year-olds think and feel, you know, but maybe don't have the verbal, predisposition to be able to articulate. And so I think that's really special about her. And she genuinely loves Girl Scouts. So her family is not obsessed with Girl Scouts. It's one of many things she does. And she loves it. She loved selling cookies. She wanted to figure out how it works. And so I just thought that was a fascinating premise. And she's a balance because she's like, you can see how maybe Olive started out like her potentially. And we think, oh, is she going to grow up to be more like Olive, who's going massive with her goals? I don't know. But I think that those kinds of questions are are lovely, and for me as a filmmaker, made it fun to tell Ara's story.
1: Well, this is funny that you because I want to end with this question that you just led perfectly into. There, of course, okay. There's the great British documentary series 7 Up, which revisits the same characters from real life characters from when they were very young and has now followed them into their elder years. These girls are ripe for that, I think. We're meeting them in such distinct points in their lives. We already have a sense of who they are. And just like 7 Up, it represents a wide swath of the country. Is there any thought that you've given to revisiting these girls in the coming years?
3: Well, of course, that's like an iconic documentary. So I'm very flattered that you would even compare it, because... And to me, what it says is how much you and other people might care about these girls as you watch the film, which is what I want. And I want, whether it's these girls that we track over time or other young people who get to be part of nonfiction storytelling, I'm excited that people want that, that people want to see stories about young people and about growing up and take it seriously. I think that's positive. And the fact that we're getting young people to come to theaters this weekend when we open is really huge, because I didn't see a documentary in a movie theater till college. And I feel like it's a really powerful thing to think about. Like, when young people have come to our film festival screenings, they're like, are these girls real? You know, how are they real? And that's a big question. Like, what is with media literacy is so important these days. And so that's exciting to me. And sure, if Olive lets me into her Supreme Court chambers, I'm not going to turn down that sequel.
1: Well, this has been wonderful. Congratulations on all of your success. And as I mentioned, it was a hit at Sundance. It got rave reviews coming out of that. And I'm sure this will continue as it goes into nationwide release, especially, what a wonderful point that young people are seeing maybe their first documentary ever at this early age. Thank you for giving them that appetite now.
3: Thank you, Jared. I'm so grateful to the girls and families in the film and my crew, and excited for people to see it.
1: Well, it's a joy to have you here. Alyssa Namias is the director of the new documentary Cookie Queens, opening in theaters nationwide this Friday. Well, coming up, a new beat in Nubian Square, Bill Banfield takes us inside the brand new Jazz Urbane Cafe and his mission to give Boston's musicians a stage worthy of the city's great jazz history. Stay with us.
14: A recent report by France's Food Safety Agency found that there are shockingly high levels of the heavy metal cadmium in produce. Shocking because cadmium, which has been linked to cancer, is found in fertilizer used by French farmers. Food safety activists have been spreading the word, but so far, lawmakers have opposed legislation meant to curb the problem. That's next time on The World.
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1: 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This is The Culture Show, and this is what Friday night in Nubian Square will sound like. This is pianist Benito Gonzalez with drummer Lenny White and bassist Buster Williams. They'll perform at Jazz Urbane Cafe as part of its pre-opening summer series. Jazz Urbane Cafe is the brand new 200-seat music venue and restaurant in the heart of Nubian Square. It arrives in a city with a deep jazz history, but with far too few dedicated spaces where musicians can work night after night to stretch their sound and build an audience. Bill Banfield has spent decades working toward such a place. Jazz Urbane stems from his own performances, his record label, and a cross-generational collective built around mentorship. The cafe gives that idea a permanent stage. Banfield's own life has followed those connections, from Boston classrooms to recording studios to concert halls. He's chaired the Pulitzer Prize Committee. In 2023, he received the President's Call to Service Award for Lifetime of Community Work. Now he's bringing those worlds together in Nubian Square. It's a great pleasure to have you here, Bill Banfield. Thank you so much for joining us.
0: Thank you, Jared. It's great to be here with you, sir.
1: Well, tell me about your vision. You're going to have a grand opening in the fall. We're getting a preview now of the Jazz Urbane Cafe.
0: We got a wonderful view of this in these, like you say, pre-summer, pre-opening concerts, which were special series of concerts to begin to work towards the grand opening in the fall. And it has been a 10-year journey of build, as you know. And so it's very exciting to be here. We had Terry Lynn Carrington and her ensemble, which played, did her record release party this past Friday evening. It was a knockout.
1: I can only imagine. She's
0: amazing.
1: Oh
0: my goodness. Yeah, she was great. Everybody in the room was excited about it. And then the group went next day, of course, and did the festival and Newport. So for us, it was great that she actually did the record release party at the Jazz Urbane Cafe in Nubian. Packed house. People were turned away. I mean, it was great. And we had a great time. So here it is, a major educator who's from Boston, from the Boston area, who's going to become an international figure. And she does her record release there in the heart of Boston. And that mentoring the young musicians that were with her on that performance. So the Jazz Urbane became that kind of a, we call it, the Jazz Urbane Cafe is a place that actually models mentorship. It models the notion of arts and community. And it was a wonderful kickoff for all the things that are coming in the coming months.
1: Well, clearly philosophy is so much a part of this. And as you've looked at Boston and its history, where it's going, clearly I love the mentorship angle and who's coming there already. How did your own view of music and the arts feed what people will experience?
0: Yeah, I think that's an important question. I think one of the things that I remember asking one of my graduate professors is, what should theology and arts and culture do? Many years ago. And his response to me was, what this should do is illuminate the way and move the people beyond. And I think that has become a pedagogical issue for me, a spiritual issue, a creative thing, that arts and culture kind of illuminates the way and moves us on. And when you're dealing with young people and younger people, then you know, that's a very important piece. So that's a part of, I think, the kind of goal of an educator. And so we are in the Bowling Building in Boston, and it is the home of the Boston Public Schools and the Boston School Board and the music music departments there. And so we are right in that old building that served the community. I mean, the Bowling Building was Fernand's, is the front of it, which was in the 1890s. That's the front of the building we're in. Well, that's actually the Fernand's furniture store, which welcomed everybody into the country, into the city. And so it becomes a symbolic place that represents embrace. It represents culture. It represents how we see ourselves in the future. So, I mean, it sounds kind of like cliche, but it just happens to be what that building is about. And we were very honored to be invited to begin the Jazz Urbane Cafe in the Bowling Building.
1: Well, you have done an extraordinary amount in your career. Symphonies, opera, chamber works, jazz. You've worked with Quincy Jones, the Presidential Medal or honor that I mentioned. You're a radio host. You are a writer, a teacher. As you look back on your career, and again, building toward this, how was it to land on jazz in particular?
0: Well, interesting. I'm from Detroit, which is a big city of lots of music and industry and culture. And so we kind of came up. I went to a high school called Cass Tech. Everybody knows it was like the number one public high school in the country, blah, blah, blah. It was wonderful. And the number one music department program, which I just happened to be there. Well, I mean, Ray, you know, many people came through that department, and I think that, you know, our parents, you know, taught us to bring all these pieces together. So jazz was an important part, but it's Motown. So there's also the songs and the, you know, the future of America. I mean, Motown's slogan was the music of, you know, the music of this generation. And so that generational piece was there. What you were doing with your music to impact the world you lived in, because we came up in the golden era. I shouldn't say there's a golden era. Every era is golden, right? But I mean, I came up in, I'm a kid of the 70s, right? 60s and 70s. And so the music was a big part of that. So I think just as a musician and someone who is interested in culture and music education, those things just came together from that school. Then coming here to Boston as a youngster and, you know, in the earlier days and being here at Newley Conservatory and Boston University, it was all about music and culture in Boston. So I think I just kept that piece through my thread of experiences, and that became the thing that my life began to be focused to be focused towards.
1: Well, how do you look at jazz today? I love that you see you qualify the different golden eras, the 70s. I'm wearing my Prince sweatshirt.
0: I lived in Minneapolis. My goodness, yeah, we're really connecting. But
1: jazz now, where do you see it? Amid all of the other forms.
0: Well, it is, when we say the Jazz Urban Cafe, we use jazz to embody the best music forms that we've created in our culture. Jazz happened to be the one form that began to open the door early part of the 20th century with expression, with this notion of this black music that connected to everyone. It was a global music, and it became the model of what great American music is. And the greatest works that we know, whether you're talking about Bernstein or Gershwin or Stevie Wonder, they all look to this music to give their grounding, including bluegrass and blues and gospel. All of them really came out of this music. So it embodies the best of all of that. So when you think about someone like Terry Lynn Carrington, who played. She's someone who is known as a great drummer, but in the jazz tradition, but that's inclusive of everything. Now, where jazz is today, it's inclusive of hip hop and neo soul and global music and intergenerational kinds of exchanges. That music invites all of those voices in. And that's the vision that we had for the Jazz Urbane Cafe here in Boston.
1: I'm speaking with Bill Banfield, founder and artistic director of Jazz Urbane Cafe, now presenting its pre-opening summer series in Nubian Square with a big grand opening in the fall. Well, as I also described, you're going to be bringing in, as you mentioned, these major national figures in music who will perform alongside Boston musicians. Yeah. What's the significance of that for you?
0: Oh my goodness. Well, I think the thing that happens is in Boston, when we were here in those golden era years in the 80s, anybody that came to Boston to study music in particular, let's talk about that. We had places, Jared, to perform. We had places in neighborhoods to perform. There's a great book out that looks at the history of jazz in Boston. It talks about all of the venues that were here. Those venues, there are two or three that are left that have been here, and everybody goes to Wally's particularly, but there are several others. But there aren't a lot of places where all this talent, you know, it's an enormous amount of talent, coming to these schools, Boston University, Berklee College of Music, Boston Conservatory, Laundrie School of Music, Berklee. I mean, it's amazing. Yet there are no places for those musicians to perform. So I think we all have been struggling with that. So the Jazz Urbane Cafe becomes a kind of a place that becomes a sanctuary, kind of a temple of the arts, for the arts, for young performing musicians. But I think a place for artists and dancers and poets to hang out and talk. We don't have that kind of space. So that's very significant for local talent, right? To have a premier place that they can be exposed to. And then with our local artists perform during the weekdays, and the national acts are on the weekend. So there's a mesh of both of those worlds together.
1: I love the tone and atmosphere. It's almost cinematic what you're describing. It'll be a supper club as well,
0: right,
1: at the end of the day, or the night, as it were. Was there a place that was of the greatest influence to you? As I mentioned, you've been on all the world's greatest stages. Yeah. You've been with all these major figures. What has most inspired you in terms of these kinds of clubs and environments?
0: Well, you know, I have to really give my hometown, Detroit, some shout out about that. There was a place called Baker's Keyboard Lounge in Detroit where all of the great artists came and played, but it was a small place in the neighborhood. But the major figures came there. And so I think seeing that along with the other larger venues that are there, Fox Detroit theaters, and we went to a place called the Rapper House. We all went there. Jerry Allen, I mean, all the young jazz folks that came up, Regina Carter, we all had to play under a guy named Marcus Belgrave. And you went in, Jared, midnight, Saturday night, then you played to 6 a.m., even if you had to go to church or do church service or whatever, or go to Sunday school with mom and dad, it didn't matter. You had to still do that. But at 12 midnight, you were playing in the Rapper House under Marcus Belgrave, and just the notion of the community, that you were getting training from people who were committed to your life, but they were professionals themselves. We needed a place. We always need a place. Like, we've had those in Boston. We certainly need them now. So I think the notion of mentorship and training and wrestling with the what it means to go out in the world and do something, that kind of thing is what makes music and culture exciting. And it gives you that kind of next generational kind of push. And we need that. We need it here. And I think people will begin to appreciate that. And just to come to the Jazz Urbane Cafe and witness that there's a space where that's happening.
1: I mean, for better and for worse, you've been working on this for about 10 years. This was first formally announced by then Mayor Marty Walsh.
0: Yes.
1: So, but it's also good to have that amount of time, especially because it gives you time to really refine, to make this club what you want it to be. What are you most excited about as this opens and people get to come and have these experiences and people get to perform there?
0: Yeah, I'm very excited about the major acts that have become friends. You know, we've got Benito Gonzalez, we've got Lenny White and Buster Williams. I mean, just Lenny White and Buster Williams to be here. I mean, they have been in my classrooms over the last 30 years. Okay, we're talking about golden eras, right? Patrice Rushen would come to town, and she's a very dear friend, and she would bring Buster. Well, there was Minneapolis. You're talking about Minneapolis. I was there teaching. So I think that's very exciting to me. To continue. What was the rest of your question? I'm so sorry.
1: Well, just in the time you've had to really think about this and hone it.
0: Yeah, I mean, the thing that has happened in these 10 years is something called the pandemic.
1: Yeah, and you were, my goodness.
0: Yes.
1: You were in a three-week coma.
0: We all remember that. And I think coming out of that, the thing that propelled me most is, if I'm going to have life again, it's going to be life that's purposed to do the things you and I talked about and the things that you do in your work. I mean, journalism and arts and culture. This is the way for us to have the vision, but also the blessing to regroup, to reconfigure how we think of living life in this world. And you have to create spaces for that. So I think you're right. It's taken 10 years because of that, but also I think the city has spent a lot of time cultivating this. The people that have been involved in this understood the importance of the longevity of this. It's not just a momentary thing. We expect the Jazz Urbane to be in place for the next 100 years to continue to do this stuff. And I don't mean to be too idealistic. I mean, every city has places where people can gather to embrace each other, to promote young artists, to have a vision for what that could be. And so we want that to be what we do, and we want people to come and see that and experience it. That's the Jazz at Burn experience. It has music, food, art and culture, and community.
1: Paul, good night. And Daniel Callahan, I know, are two people, two visual artists
0: yes.
1: that you have. I mean, this is so extraordinary. Congratulations on all you've done, and
0: thank
1: good
0: you.
1: Luck for the opening leading
0: thank
1: up
0: you.
1: To the fall.
0: We will let you know about it. Thank you so very much for having
1: of
0: us.
1: Of course. Here. Bill Banfield is the founder and artistic director of Jazz Urbane Cafe, now presenting its pre-opening summer series in Nubian Square. You can find the full schedule and ticket information at Jazz Urbane Cafe's website. Thank you for listening to another edition of The Culture Show. Tune in tomorrow or join us live at our studio at the Boston Public Library for a conversation with historian Dylan Gottlieb, whose new book is getting a lot of buzz for linking the rise of the yuppies in the 1980s to today's tech bros. We'll have that and more. I'm Jared Bowen. Have a great day.
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23: 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And we'll hear how Red Sox fans are feeling about the team's major trade deadline moves as they continue their remarkable turnaround and push for the playoffs. 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
14: Friction in the European Union and accusations that Spain's liberal immigration policies are feeding a larger migration crisis.
25: I do understand that Spain did it, but the signal for the rest of Europe is not a good one.
14: I'm Marco Werman. All

0: Live from NPR News in Washington, I'm Linda Kenyon. Acting Attorney General Todd Blanche has cleared a critical hurdle in his bid to be confirmed to the post. A Senate committee has voted along party lines to advance his nomination to the full Senate. Two Republicans, Senators John Cornyn and Tom Tillis, held up his nomination, in part over President Trump's anti-weaponization fund. Senator Cornyn spoke with MS Now after the vote.
1: Well, the weaponization fund is dead. We pointed out that the Department of Justice has represented that to numerous courts. And as to the idea that it could be revived in the future, I think it's highly unlikely that that could happen without the cooperation of the Department of Justice. Mr. Blanche gave us the assurances that it was dead and would not be revived. And in this case, we have no alternative but to take his word for that.
0: The fund would have allowed compensation to those alleging mistreatment by the government, including January 6th protesters convicted of assaulting police officers. Senate Democrats are out with a new report suggesting that big U.S. banks had concerns for years about money moves made by accused sex trafficker Jeffrey Epstein. NPR's Scott Horsley reports the banks are accused of keeping those worries to themselves until after Epstein was arrested.
2: The report from Democrats on the Senate Finance Committee says more than a dozen bankers at J.P. Morgan Chase, Bank of America, and Deutsche Bank raised red flags about the money that Epstein was moving around the world. But in most cases, bankers failed to alert the Treasury Department until Epstein was charged with sex trafficking in 2019. Under the Bank Secrecy Act, bankers are supposed to notify the government whenever they suspect a client is moving funds to launder money or carry out other illegal activities. Committee Democrats want the Justice Department to investigate why suspicious activity reports were not filed about Epstein in a more timely manner. They also want to tighten reporting requirements in the future. Scott Horsley, NPR News, Washington.
0: Nearly 3 years after an Israeli airstrike wiped out much of one extended family in Gaza City, relatives gathered for a mass funeral. Anas Baba reports.
3: What lay on the stretchers were not freshly wrapped bodies, but mostly skeletal remains. Each was covered with a Palestinian flag, sprinkled with bright pink bougainvillea petals, and marked with a photograph of the person inside. Thousands of mourners and relatives stood shoulder to shoulder as 112 members of the Abu Sharia family were carried on shoulders to be laid to rest. They were killed in an Israeli airstrike in November 2023. Their remains were recovered only after 2 weeks of digging through layers of crushed concrete, nearly 3 years later. For the Abu Sharia family, the funeral brought a painful kind of closure. Across Gaza, thousands of other families are still waiting for someone to pull their loved ones from beneath the rubble. Anas Baba, NPR News, Gaza.
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4: Good afternoon. With the latest from the GBH newsroom, I'm Henry Santoro. Cambridge is resuming its use of a controversial technology meant to detect gunfire on city streets. Last night, the Cambridge City Council voted to temporarily restart its ShotSpotter system. The move comes a month after a 32-year-old city worker was shot and killed a few blocks from Central Square. City councilors came under rising pressure to reverse their May vote to scrap ShotSpotter when they cited concerns about privacy over policing. President Estelle Dish made a case for the technology at last night's meeting.
5: This will give the city a chance to talk with people who live in the neighborhoods most affected by gun violence in order to find out whether or not they want either it or something similar or not.
4: Cambridge leaders will now convene a panel of residents to discuss whether ShotSpotter should be kept on a permanent basis. The Mass Department of Public Health inviting residents across the state to help shape future public health decisions by participating in what they're calling a 2026 Community Health Equity Survey. A release from the DPH says anonymous survey will help inform policies, programs, and services by gathering information about residents' experiences, needs, and priorities. Similar surveys were also taken in 2020 and 2023. The survey, which is voluntary, anonymous, and do not ask for any identifying information, focuses on communities that are disproportionately impacted by structural racism and drivers of other health inequity. To participate, just go to mass.gov/health survey. This is GBH News.
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7: This is The World. I'm Marco Werman. It's good to be with you on this Tuesday. A diplomatic dispute has erupted in Europe following the breach of Spain's border last week by 10

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4: Five states hold primary elections today. 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
5: We'll have the latest from Kansas, Michigan, Missouri, Virginia, and Washington.
4: Today is Tuesday, August 4th, and this is All Things Considered from NPR News. I'm Elsa Chang.
5: And I'm Mary Louise Kelly. Public officials in New Jersey confirm an immigrant has died in ICE custody.
6: I was incredibly disturbed at the account from detainees that they had chronic health conditions and they weren't receiving their medication.
4: Also, can soccer star Lionel Messi help change the image of his hometown in Argentina?
7: I think it's a very cool stop to get to come and see his beginnings, his origin.
5: And the Trump administration is opening protected areas of the Pacific Ocean to commercial fishing.
4: Those stories and more after this summary of the day's news.
8: Live from NPR News in Washington, I'm Linda Kenyon. Michigan Democrats are voting today for an open Senate seat that could signal the future direction of the party as it battles for control of the chamber this fall. NPR's Sam Gringas reports the primary is seen as a test of how further left-leaning candidates looking to disrupt the

0: This is All Things Considered from NPR News. I'm Mary Louise Kelly in Washington.
1: And I'm Elsa Chang in Culver City, California. Five states head to the polls today to cast their ballots in primary elections. Some of the races in Kansas, Michigan, Missouri, Virginia, and Washington are quite competitive. They could help decide which party has control of Congress next year. And a number of Democratic primaries follow a similar pattern that we've seen this election cycle.

0: his station. And from BritBox, from the world of Jane Austen in The Other Bennet Sister to the rolling Yorkshire hills in A Woman of Substance, BritBox is committed to helping viewers find their next escape. 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
1: This is All Things Considered from NPR News. I'm Elsa Chang.
2: And I'm Mary Louise Kelly. Far out in the Pacific Ocean, more than 1 million square miles of ocean around tiny islands and atolls are protected by the U.S. government. The Trump administration is now opening some of those waters to commercial fishing. A few people have seen some of these places, but NPR's Lauren Sommer made a rare visit to one of these federally protected atolls, 1,000 miles south of Hawaii.
3: Packing for a trip to Palmyra Atoll takes some extra work.
4: Okay, so now my clothes, my shoes, everything is bagged and...
3: All of it has to be frozen. It goes in your freezer for 48 hours.
4: No, I can't close the freezer.
3: The reason is to kill off any hitchhikers, insects, or seeds that could inadvertently catch a ride. It's to protect one of the most pristine ecosystems in the world. Palmyra Atoll is made up of tiny, low-lying islands, their turquoise water surrounded by the deep blue Pacific.
5: So first off, welcome to Palmyra for those of you that haven't been here before.
3: Chris Ryan is the Palmyra Atoll Preserve Manager. When I arrived, there are just 22 people at a research station that's run by the Nature Conservancy, a conservation nonprofit. Liking isolation is key for working here.
5: When the space station was going overhead, that was our closest human neighbor for a little while. That was pretty neat.
3: Atolls are slightly different from islands. They form from an ancient volcano that erodes away under the sea. The coral reef around it is left because it continues to grow upwards.
5: So everything that we're on here, everything that we stand on here, is on a base of dead coral, like coral skeletons. And then the fringing reef continues to expand out.
3: Both the land and the ocean here are federally protected, but you can still see the history of human impact. There are concrete bunkers tucked into the tropical forest. Like a lot of Pacific atolls, Palmyra was used to station troops during World War II, but now it belongs to the wildlife. These are sooty terns, black and white seabirds. A huge colony of them are sitting on eggs and feeding their fuzzy chicks.
6: There are probably about 20 to 30,000 birds in front of us right here.
3: Alex Wegman is the Nature Conservancy's lead scientist for island resilience.
6: It's like a snowstorm of birds.
3: These birds rely on the ocean, where they catch small fish and squid, because the ocean is where the real action is. Underwater, the coral reef is an explosion of color. Delicate branching corals are as big as city buses. Fish are darting in and out, and black-tip reef sharks cruise the outskirts. When researchers first started diving here, they were shocked at the number of sharks. It's a rare example of an ecosystem that's still largely intact.
6: Atolls are small when you look at them on the map, but they have an oversized impact on the ocean around them.
3: Wegman says atolls are like busy cafes. They attract sharks and tuna that swim hundreds of miles to get there.
6: And that is why atolls are so important, because they are nutrient concentrators. They're oases in this vast oceanscape.
3: It's one reason the ocean around Palmyra Atoll was protected as a National Marine Monument. It's part of the four monuments established by President George W. Bush in the 2000s. Some were later expanded by President Obama, who made them the largest fully protected areas in the U.S. and banned commercial fishing. That's something President Trump is trying to change.
7: These people weren't allowed to fish. Can you imagine that?
3: In June, Trump announced he's opening three Pacific marine monuments to commercial fishing. It'll be permitted in waters more than 57 miles from the shoreline.
7: America's fishermen have never had a better ally in the White House than Donald Trump. That I will say.
3: Trump also rolled back protections for the fourth Pacific monument last year, the one that includes Palmyra Atoll. But conservation groups sued, and a judge ruled that the federal government couldn't do that without a full environmental review. So for now, it's protected. Hawaii's fishing fleet is hoping that changes.
8: Yeah, so the auction basically starts at 5:30 every morning.
3: Eric Kingma walks into a large refrigerated warehouse that's home to the Honolulu Tuna Auction. He's the executive director of the Hawaii Longline Association, which represents the fishing fleet here. The warehouse is full of silvery blue tuna packed on ice.
8: So we've got 66,000 pounds of fish on the block today.
3: Each yellowfin or big eye tuna is sold individually by the auctioneer. Most of his tuna stays in Hawaii, eaten raw in sushi or poke. The vessels that catch it travel hundreds of miles, using thousands of baited hooks in deep water. Kingma says the fishery is worth more than $100 million, but the economics are getting tougher.
8: The industry has been grinding along, but the profitability side hasn't been all that great, and then you add basically a doubling of fuel prices.
3: Kingma says they're also facing more competition on the high seas from foreign boats, mostly from Asian countries. Opening up the marine monuments would give Hawaii's fleet more options in U.S. waters.
8: It's really about the opportunity to fish away from foreign competition sustainably, highly monitored, and more efficient.
3: But other communities in Hawaii are pushing back.
9: We're not against fishing. We're just against fishing in this particular spot.
3: Kekuewa Kikiloi is an associate professor of Hawaiian studies at the University of Hawaii at Manoa. The biggest marine monument is Papahanao Mokuakea in the northwestern Hawaiian Islands, which Trump is now opening to fishing. Kikiloi has been part of a cultural work group that's helped manage the monument alongside the federal government. He says the area is considered sacred for Native Hawaiians.
9: That region is sort of thought to be like a region of where our spirits go after we pass and where all life originated from.
3: For him, protecting the monument is about marine life and the people who have been connected to the ecosystem for centuries. Conservation groups also warn that rolling back protections could hurt the ecosystem. Alan Friedlander is an affiliate researcher at the Hawaii Institute of Marine Biology. He says when the fishing fleet is catching tuna, they inadvertently catch other species too.
10: They kill a lot of sharks. Some of them are critically endangered, like oceanic white-tip sharks.
3: Friedlander says the protections will become even more important because of climate change. Even remote places like Pacific atolls can't escape the impacts of warming oceans.
10: These places are just so special and so unique that it's really incumbent upon us to make sure that they're here for not only us, but for future generations.
3: The Trump administration did not respond to questions about opening the Pacific Marine Monuments to commercial fishing. Conservation groups say they plan to file a lawsuit to preserve the protections soon. Lauren Sommer, NPR News.
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1: 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I'm Arun Roth. Coming up on All Things Considered, the construction of AI data centers has emerged as a key campaign issue in midterm races across the nation. 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
3: 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And like, tons and tons of kids were disappointed and sad and frustrated.
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0: considered. ShotSpotter is back. Cambridge is resuming its use of the controversial technology meant to detect gunfire on city streets. And we'll hear how Red Sox fans are feeling about the team's major trade deadline moves coming up right after these headlines.
1: Live from NPR News in Culver City, California, I'm Dwayne Brown. In Washington State, firefighters are getting a little break in the hot weather conditions that have fanned three massive wildfires that have destroyed at least 700 buildings, forcing about 67,000 people from their homes. Kathy Pagimole lives in the area and was forced to evacuate. She says her home was spared, but many of her neighbors were not as fortunate.
2: Spokane has over 200,000 people, and there's been over 67,000 displaced or, you know, affected. So, I mean, that just kind of puts the number in perspective. You know, we're seeing dark smoke everywhere still, ash and stuff falling in yards miles and miles away. I've never seen anything like it. War zone is the term that keeps coming to mind.
1: The Spokane Sheriff's Office says a 37-year-old man was booked on suspicion of first-degree arson yesterday in connection with the Old Trails fire, one of the largest still burning in the Spokane area. Recent Russian attacks on printing facilities in Ukraine have severely impacted that country's book industry. NPR's Hanna Polomarenko reports these attacks destroyed millions of books this summer.
3: According to Ukraine's Ministry of Culture, more than 1.5 million books and textbooks were destroyed in July. In early August, Russia attacked two more major book printing facilities in Kharkiv. As a result, more than 8 million books, including school textbooks, were burned. Deputy Minister of Culture Bogdan Alayuk said on Ukrainian television that as a result, some of the textbooks will be late in reaching students this school year. The Russians targeted strikes on warehouses and printing plants are not only continuing, but are becoming increasingly intense, she says. Ukrainian government is currently formulating two long-term programs to bolster the sector and provide sustainable support to publishers. Anna,
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0: From the GBH Newsroom, I'm Arun Roth. Cambridge is resuming its use of a controversial technology meant to detect gunfire on city streets. Last night, the Cambridge City Council voted to temporarily restart its ShotSpotter system. The move comes a month after a 32-year-old city worker was shot and killed a few blocks from Central Square. City councilors came under rising pressure to reverse their May vote to scrap ShotSpotter when they cited concerns about privacy and over-policing. Resident Estelle Dish made a case for the technology at last night's council meeting.
4: This will give the city a chance to talk with people who live in the neighborhoods most affected by gun violence in order to find out whether or not they want either it or something similar or not.
0: Cambridge leaders will now convene a panel of residents to discuss whether ShotSpotter should be kept on a permanent basis. The Trump administration is calling on colleges to publish plans to reform themselves. From our higher ed desk, GBH's Kirk Carapeza reports, so far, local schools don't have much to say in response to the open letter from U.S. Education Secretary Linda McMahon.
5: McMahon is urging all colleges to publish their commitments to, quote, rigorous teaching, path-breaking research, and national service. She also wants to see their plans to strengthen admissions transparency, free speech, affordability, and academic rigor. Local schools like MIT and Tufts confirm they've received the letter, but haven't determined how to respond. Unlike last fall's proposed compact from the Trump administration, the letter does not tie colleges' actions to federal funding. And some higher ed leaders say McMahon is making reasonable requests, but many professors see it as federal coercion packaged as cooperation. Kirk Carapeza, GBH News.
0: Red Sox fans are excited about the team's moves as they make a push for the playoffs amid a continued hot streak. At yesterday's trade deadline, the Sox sent a slew of prospects to the Baltimore Orioles in exchange for the All-Star catcher Adley Rutschman. They also dealt stalled prospect Marcelo Meyer to the San Francisco Giants for pitcher Eric Miller. Sox fan Brandon Summers was visiting Fenway today and says he is anticipating a potential postseason run that seemed quite unlikely just a month ago.
6: I think we've made a great turnaround. I think if you asked Red Sox fans a month ago, they were saying sell the team. But now we're all looking good. We're all optimistic. And in true Red Sox fashion, we're going to come on late and do well.
0: The Red Sox have won 22 of their last 25 games. Mostly clear overnight with lows in the 60s, partly cloudy and warm tomorrow with highs in the 80s. Right now it is 85 degrees in Boston.
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8: This is All Things Considered from NPR News. I'm Elsa Chang in Culver City, California.
9: And I'm Mary Louise Kelly in Washington. Data centers, giant windowless buildings filled with servers, they're the backbone of the AI boom. They are also deeply unpopular. As NPR's Tamara Keith reports, political candidates are tapping into the backlash.
10: 2 months after OpenAI broke ground on a massive data center campus in Saline Township, Michigan, Democratic U.S. Senate candidate Abdul El-Sayed was there. He was using the controversial project as a backdrop for his insurgent campaign.
11: I stand with local and state elected officials saying that we cannot approve any more of these until we have federal-level guardrails.
10: While data centers aren't the centerpiece of El-Sayed's pitch to voters, they do tie into key themes of his campaign, populist economics and getting money out of politics.
11: And unless and until we protect local communities from the power of corrupting money in politics, we're going to continue to see projects like this get pushed onto local communities despite themselves.
10: A Gallup poll from earlier this year found 7 in 10 Americans oppose the construction of an AI data center in their area. So perhaps it's not a surprise candidates are picking up on the political opportunity.
12: They're popping up across America. Massive data centers burning through electricity and land. Now Washington wants to fast-track one here without asking us first.
10: That's an ad from Matthew Denotter, a Republican mounting a primary challenge in Michigan's 1st Congressional District. In Michigan's 7th, Democrat William Lawrence says he didn't set out to campaign against data centers.
13: It wasn't something that I expected to be part of the campaign last August because data centers weren't on our radar. But there have been 4 data centers proposed in the district since I declared my candidacy.
10: Voters kept talking about it, and now it's part of his anti-establishment campaign. In Wisconsin, calling for a moratorium on data center construction has helped Francesca Hong build a broad coalition as she runs for governor.
14: It's time to press Control-Alt-Delete to put a stop to this AI data center crisis. A full moratorium until we have the new regulations we need to protect our energy costs, our economy, our environment.
10: At a recent Hong campaign event, supporter Peggy McCrum didn't hesitate when asked why she backs the candidate.
15: I don't think anyone wants data centers, and she's the only one who stands up against it, so she's actually listening to what people want.
10: Hong is a Democratic socialist, but this issue cuts through the usual partisan divides, says Amanda Littman, the founder of Run for Something, which works with Democrats running for state and local office.
16: We're hearing it from urban, from rural, from suburban. We're hearing it in red states, blue states, purple states. It's all kinds of communities, which I think is really speaking to how visceral people feel this is coming for them.
10: Because, she says, these data centers are the most tangible representation of the threat people perceive from AI, whether it's higher energy prices or making jobs obsolete. Tamara Keith, NPR News.
8: There's a new financial center in the heart of Texas. It's taking on Wall Street in New York City. And this being Texas, it's known as Y'all Street. Financial journalist Maria Aspen has more.
17: I'm standing in the middle of a construction site in Dallas. It's full of dust and wind and workers in hard hats going up and down in freight elevators.
18: Let's walk through here.
17: This is the new Dallas headquarters for Goldman Sachs. Or it will be in 2028 when it's fully built and has thousands of employees working there. Goldman is spending more than $500 million to build this campus right in the heart of Dallas. And it's in good company.
18: When I look out my window, I see our campus under construction. If I look up over here, I see Bank of America is building their tower. JP Morgan has a presence across the street from us here. I understand.
17: Asim Khalil is a Goldman Sachs partner and head of its Dallas office. That makes him a top Y'all Street executive. Khalil is also a lifelong New Yorker. He moved to Texas for Goldman 10 years ago, and now he's all in.
18: This is the most welcoming city you'll find anywhere in the country, if not the world. People are happy to be here. They want you to be happy to be here. The schools are great. The culture is amazing. And the business climate is far surpassed, again, any expectation.
17: That business climate he's talking about is a big part of Dallas's growing appeal for Goldman Sachs. Investment banks have long hired people outside of New York, mostly for less glamorous jobs. But their top bankers compete for the business of big companies and wealthy individuals, and a lot of both are moving to Texas. It's always had big oil and American Airlines, but now there are more tech companies like Tesla and even the pharma giant McKesson. In fact, Texas is now home to the most Fortune 500 companies in the nation, more than even California or New York. And where big companies are, the stock markets often follow.
19: Incredible excitement for everything that is going on in the state of Texas and around the Texas ecosystem.
17: Lynn Martin runs the New York Stock Exchange. And these days,
19: Texas has actually become our biggest state.
17: The New York Stock Exchange and the NASDAQ have both opened offshoots in Texas. And a homegrown startup called the Texas Stock Exchange just opened for trading last month. There's another big thing companies love about Texas. It's often just cheaper and easier to do business there. It's famous for having lower taxes and lighter regulations. And its Republican governor, Greg Abbott, loves to promote Texas as a pro-business refuge from more liberal states. Dallas's mayor, Eric Johnson, is also a Republican, and now he's beating the same drum.
20: We don't vilify corporations down here. We view them as partners, and we view them as job creators that we want to support.
17: That message resonates right now. Some CEOs have become really unhappy with states like California and New York. Take billionaire Elon Musk, who moved both Tesla and SpaceX to Texas, and who's been a big critic of California. Now that state is threatening to put a new wealth tax on billionaires. And New York City is being run by Mayor Zoran Mamdani, the Democratic socialist who many on Wall Street love to hate. Dallas's mayor sees this as an opportunity.
20: I really do believe that we represent the future of capitalism in this country, and we are a sanctuary city from socialism.
17: But this kind of political trash talking is also a useful marketing tool. Because however much the financial industry is growing in Dallas, it's still got a long way to go to replace New York. The country's biggest banks and stock exchanges may be expanding in Texas, but they're not ditching Manhattan. For example, Goldman Sachs still has its global headquarters near Wall Street. And Asim Khalil says he doesn't think Dallas sees this as a zero-sum game.
18: When you think about this concept of Wall Street and moving more finance jobs to Dallas, I think it's just the natural evolution of the financial services industry.
17: And now more of that industry evolution is happening far beyond Wall Street. For NPR News, I'm Maria Aspen in Dallas.
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22: 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The news and gossip site TMZ has made its name from big scoops on celebrity culture. Well, now it is covering Capitol Hill, and NPR congressional correspondent Claudia Grisales is covering them.
23: You don't look like Pee-wee Herman, by the way.
24: That's TMZ's Charlie Cotton outside Reagan National Airport. He's chatting with Senator John Ossoff, touching on President Trump's jab, calling the Georgia Democrat Pinky Herman. Cotton, a native Australian, also wanted to hear more about Ossoff's ties to Australia through his mother.
25: You know, there is a laid-back culture, I think.
24: Cotton is one half of TMZ's new D.C. bureau. The other is Jacob Wasserman, who's reported for TMZ from L.A. and New York.
26: What me and Charlie are trying to do is we need to take a step back. And while it's great to get into the importance of social and political issues, we want to understand who these people are.
24: This year, TMZ sparked interest after posting photos of vacationing lawmakers during a partial government shutdown. By April, TMZ, DC, was born. Now, Wasserman and Cotton work a grueling schedule to cover Congress through a different lens.
0: This place is kind of like a reality show, so we just want to capture some of the natural entertainment.
24: No topic is off limits, and some is a dramatic departure from traditional Capitol Hill reporting. In one recent viral segment, the duo argued that stuffy straight guys were ruining the D.C. dating scene. Cotton said they got an enormous response from Hill staffers and some lawmakers, too.
0: Of all the clips we've shot, and we've shot like some important people, we've never received a response like we did for that.
24: But not everyone is keen to talk. That includes Senate Democratic leader Chuck Schumer. He declined to answer Wasserman's question about a mysterious sound heard during a recent speech.
1: Senator Jacob with TMZ, did you fart yesterday on the Senate floor?
24: Ultimately, TMZ conceded the sound might have been something else. But Wasserman and Cotton say such lowbrow questions can give lawmakers a big payoff, reaching disengaged voters. They argue TMZ could help Schumer and other members connect with people they may not normally reach.
26: What a great opportunity it is to maybe play it off and show your personality.
0: He would be like celebrated.
24: At the other end of the Capitol, TMZ found a more receptive audience in House Republican Lauren Boebert. The Colorado Congresswoman opened up on everything from Botox to behind-the-scenes talks on a critical defense policy bill.
2: It's a big issue on the left and the right, and many of my constituents have reached out. They don't want this provision in the bill.
24: Robert Thompson, a Syracuse University professor of television and pop culture, says the duo is especially notable in a moment when American media is under fire.
3: It is extraordinary the disproportionate amount of attention these two guys are getting.
24: But Thompson notes that while TMZ has operated under different rules in the past, such as paying for exclusive photos, their new D.C. operation should be taken seriously. It's a point Wasserman emphasizes. He says they're after the big scoops, TMZ's bread and butter.
26: We want to be players and we want to compete and break news that is going to move the needle.
24: If they're successful, they could do for politics what they've already done for celebrity culture. Turn gossip into news and news into gossip. Claudia DeSantis, NPR News, The Capitol.
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5: 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I'm Arun Roth. Coming up on All Things Considered, after years of delays, alleged victims in the Camp Lejeune trials may see progress. That story just ahead. In local sports, the Sox are back at Fenway to kick off a three-game series against the Chicago White Sox starting at 7:10. Now here's GBH's Dave Epstein with the weather.
6: It's comfortable in the suburbs overnight tonight with temperatures in the lower 60s, but a bit milder as you head into Boston, temperatures in the mid to upper 60s. Now, tomorrow, everybody's going to be in the mid-80s. It'll be cooler for the Cape and the Islands. Humidity starts to go up. Partly cloudy for tomorrow night, 65 to 70, and then mostly sunny Thursday and Friday. Could be an afternoon shower or storm either day. It's quite humid. Temperatures will feel in the mid to upper 90s, but actual temperatures around 90. For GBH News, I'm Dave Epstein.
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22: 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I'm Elsa Chang.
9: And I'm Mary Louise Kelly. It's been 3 years since the first hearing for people who filed claims in the massive Camp Lejeune contaminated water settlement, but there still hasn't been a single trial. Thousands of veterans and family members who lived on the North Carolina base can sue the government under a law that Congress passed back in 2022. As WUNC's Jay Price reports, both the plaintiffs and the judges are growing frustrated.
7: The judges in the North Carolina federal court that's hearing the cases said from the beginning that getting the settlements done quickly was critical. People were exposed to the tainted water from 1953 to 1987, which means many are not only sick, but elderly. Jason Johns, the head of the VFW's National Legislative Committee, spoke at a recent rally in Washington, D.C. He said one law firm is representing about 2,000 plaintiffs, and nearly 10% of those have died in the past 2 years.
8: Next year, it's going to be 20%. The year after that, it's going to be 30%. If DOJ continues to do what it's doing, in 5 to 10 years, there'll be nobody left.
7: In an interview, he blamed the delays mainly on the Justice Department lawyers defending the Navy. He says they've been stalling, filing numerous motions, including trying to relitigate responsibility that Congress already admitted to in the 2022 law.
10: It creates an imbalance in the negotiations for settlements to say, you know what? Yeah, I've only got so many years left, or my family's financially desperate. We need the money right now. We'll take a third of what we might have gotten 5 years ago.
7: While plaintiffs say they're jaded by years of delays, a recent sharply worded court order has given them at least some hope. The judges handling the thousands of lawsuits have ordered lawyers on both sides to hammer out a mass settlement plan by the end of October.
11: It's something. Do I have much confidence? We'll have to see what goes on with it, but it's something more than what we have had.
7: Jim Ward, who lives in Georgia, served at Lejeune in the early 1980s. He has an aggressive form of bladder cancer, and his wife, who lived with him on base, has breast cancer. Both types of illness have been linked to the toxins in the water. Ward says he also believes the government lawyers are intentionally slowing progress to use the plaintiffs' ages and illnesses as leverage for lowball settlement offers.
11: What a lawsuit means to you at 60 when you have some of your health, and what it means to you at 80 or 85 when your health is almost all gone because of illness is two different things. You tend to settle for less, and you say, I'll do anything that y'all tell me.
7: The Department of Justice didn't respond to a request for an interview, but a former top DOJ litigator says he doesn't believe it would intentionally cause delays.
12: DOJ has no reason to drag it out. There's no there.
7: Paul Figley, now a law professor at American University, was with the DOJ for 30 years and served as deputy director of the torts branch, dealing with lawsuits against the government. He followed some of the early developments in the case and says he knows the lead government litigator, Adam Bain.
12: He's not trying to cheat these people because he doesn't like them. He's just saying, this is the law. This is what you have to show. If you can't show it, then you shouldn't win.
7: Regardless of who's most at fault for the delays, plaintiffs like Jim Ward say it's time for them to end. He says the nation admitted in the 2022 law that it poisoned Marines and their families, and there's been more than enough time to decide which sick people should be compensated and how.
11: We don't need another 4 years, 3 years, 2 years of this being argued back and forth over who's right, who's wrong, the illnesses are wrong. Let's get this settled. Let's get it done. Let's get these people taken care of. Let's get them so they can continue with their healing.
7: The dozens of law firms representing plaintiffs are themselves represented by a small leadership group appointed by the court. The court's new order says they and the Justice Department lawyers must meet every week under the supervision of two court officials. If they don't reach an agreement by the October 30th deadline, the court may replace the plaintiffs' leadership group attorneys, and it threatened unspecified actions against the government defense team. For NPR News, I'm Jay Price in Durham, North Carolina.
22: Time now for My Unsung Hero, our series from the team at the Hidden Brain Podcast. My Unsung Hero tells the stories of people whose kindness left a lasting impression on someone else. And today's story comes from Annabelle Gerwich. In 2020, Gerwich went to urgent care for a routine COVID test. The doctor suggested that she get an X-ray, and on her way home, he called her to say that she had a concerning mass in her lungs. A few months later, Gerwich learned that she had stage 4 lung cancer. It was incurable, but there was a treatment that could extend her life. Every 3 months, she had to go in for a scan to find out whether that treatment was still working.
13: In the days leading up to the scans, I was having paralyzing dread. So I made a phone call to an angel. I was calling someone who was a volunteer with a cancer support community called Immerman's Angels. And they call these volunteers people who offer to mentor other people who have the same diagnosis as them, angels. Her name was Hardy Mole, and she was in her 70s. And from that first phone call, I started to feel like I could see a way to start re-entering life. She would laugh with me. She laughed at my bad cancer jokes. She would keep me company on these drives to go to the scans. And in this one phone call, I told her that I had met someone who seemed to be interested in me and going on a date with me. And I told her that I was confused because I thought he was really cute, but I couldn't imagine that I should go on a date with someone. Who was I to go on a date with someone? What kind of future was it? And Hardy said to me, "You know, you could be in it just for the sex." And it was so shocking that I took her advice. And the thing is, I know that she wasn't just talking about sex. What she was telling me was to not be so invested in the future, to not be so stuck in outcomes. And those words that she said to me, I think of them every day. She encouraged me to start re-engaging in life with one step at a time. And that's exactly what I'm doing.
22: That was writer and actor Annabelle Gerwich. She's the author of a new memoir about living with incurable cancer. She lives in Los Angeles with the man Hardy Mole had encouraged her to date. Mole died in 2023.
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17: 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GBH News, what matters to you? Russian missiles are increasingly striking Ukrainian cities as Ukraine runs out of U.S.-made Patriot interceptors. Analysts say it is a big problem.
0: The Patriot system has really been the main ballistic missile defense system, and so I don't know if there's any immediate solution.
5: This is GBH's All Things Considered. With Elsa Chang and Mary Louise Kelly, I'm Arun Roth. It's Tuesday, August 4th. Coming up, a new study tests the scent of fathers and newborns' recognition of dad's smell. And in Midcoast, Maine, a community is fighting to save their birthing center. Later, GBH's Esteban Bustillos tells us about the first season of the Women's Pro Baseball League just getting underway. Those stories coming up right after these headlines.
2: Live from NPR News in Washington, I'm Ryland Barton. Five states hold primary elections today. In Michigan, Democrats see the race for an open Senate seat as essential to winning control of the chamber this year. The winner will take on former Republican Congressman Mike Rogers, who narrowly lost a Senate bid 2 years ago. NPR's Sam Greenglass has more on the candidates.
3: There is Congresswoman Haley Stevens. She flipped a suburban House district in 2018 and has focused on her crossover appeal and support for Michigan manufacturing. She's got support from Michigan heavyweights like Governor Gretchen Whitmer. Stevens' opponent is former public health official Abdul El-Sayed. He's backed by the left's biggest stars like Senator Bernie Sanders and is running on Medicare for All and eliminating corporate money from politics. He has criticized millions of dollars from the pro-Israel lobby AIPAC flooding the race against him. And so this race will test whether a candidate on the left like El-Sayed can prevail in a battleground state.
2: NPR's Sam Greenglass reporting. Embattled Ohio Republican Congressman Max Miller says he has asked the House

0: said were inadvertently shared. Following that effort, Senator Moreno said Miller, who was in a tough re-election fight, was not fit to serve. The matter has divided Republicans in Congress, but time is running out for Miller and for the party to decide whether he stays in the race. Claudia DeSalles, NPR News.
1: AI companies are meeting with Trump administration officials to discuss regulating the cybersecurity capabilities of what are known as frontier AI models. NPR's John Ruich reports.
2: Two sources familiar with the situation but not authorized to talk about it publicly confirmed the meeting to NPR. They say it may result in a final version of a framework for cyber regulation to deal with cutting-edge AI models. One source told NPR at the heart of the matter is a benchmarking process to determine which AI models are covered. They're also discussing a process through which companies will voluntarily submit their models for testing and assessment of their cyber capabilities. The meeting comes after a string of new models hit the market, including Anthropic's Mythos, that can quickly find and potentially exploit cybersecurity vulnerabilities, something experts and policymakers see as a major AI risk. John Ruich, NPR News.
1: The U.S. stock market rallied to new records today. This is NPR News.
3: From the GBH newsroom, I'm Arun Roth. The Cambridge City Council is reversing course and temporarily bringing back ShotSpotter, a controversial technology that can detect the sound of gunfire. As GBH's Chris Burrell reports, city leaders were facing rising community pressure.
4: The reversal comes a month after a 4th of July shooting left a 32-year-old man dead in a Cambridge park. Police have argued his life might have been saved if ShotSpotter had still been up and running. Cambridge City Councilor Tim Flaherty says the shooting prompted an outcry from many residents to bring the system back.
5: They told us overwhelmingly that they demanded ShotSpotter. I certainly hope that we'll move forward and turn ShotSpotter back on to improve public safety, help solve crimes, and save lives.
4: Cambridge City leaders now plan to create a panel of residents to debate whether ShotSpotter should be kept for good. Chris Burrell, GBH News.
3: Governor Maura Healey is making stops around the Commonwealth this week, sharing recommendations the state is working to implement from a special healthcare panel. It's part of her push to make healthcare more affordable. At an event in Worcester today, Healey said her administration is putting new funding toward instructors for nurses to help grow the nursing workforce. She says the overall effort is an important one, especially amid federal funding cuts.
6: At a time when Donald Trump and others are cutting health care, we're investing in health care. I want you to have access to primary care. I want you to have access to mental health care. I want you to stay on health care coverage and stay on insurance so, you know, you don't have to lose your home and go bankrupt.
3: Other recommendations Healey says the state is acting on include a push for MassHealth to invest more money in primary care. The Red Sox faithful are feeling good about the team's moves as their turnaround continues. The Red Hot Sox sent a group of prospects to the Baltimore Orioles for All-Star catcher Adley Rutschman at the trade deadline yesterday. They also shipped once heralded prospect Marcelo Meyer to the San Francisco Giants for relief pitcher Eric Miller. Fans are seeing it as a sign the front office is all in on making a deep playoff run. Brandon Rock was visiting Fenway today. He says he's excited, though he is sad to see Meyer go.
7: Yeah, it was, you know, unfortunate that he didn't get a chance to really prove his time in Boston, so I wish him well, you know, where he goes.
3: The Red Sox have lost just 4 games since the start of July. Mostly clear overnight with lows in the 60s, partly cloudy and warm tomorrow with highs in the 80s. Right now, it is 85 degrees in Boston.
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9: 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I'm Elsa Chang in Culver City, California.
10: And I'm Mary Louise Kelly in Washington. The war with Iran has seriously depleted U.S. missile stockpiles, both offensive and defensive. Now, we've talked on this program before about the stockpile of defensive Patriot missiles. That stockpile has dropped by about 2/3 since the war began. Well, now a Reuters report confirmed by NPR says the Army has used up most of its long-range attack missiles during the war. And that's raising concerns not just in this war with Iran, but also for future conflicts. NPR Pentagon correspondent Tom Bowman is here. Hey, Tom.
11: Hello there.
10: Okay, what are these Army missiles that we were talking about?
11: Well, two missiles in particular, according to a U.S. official not authorized to speak. The first is called

0: a TACMS for the Army Tactical Missile System, which is fired from an armored vehicle with tube launchers that kind of look like a pack of cigarettes. And it's a precision weapon, a range of nearly 200 miles, so it could be fired from American bases in the Middle East, probably closer to the coast, to hit targets inside Iran. The other attack missile is called the PrSM, another acronym, of course. This is a military, and stands for Precision Strike Missiles, and its range about 300 miles, so deeper into Iran when you fire it. Now, one benefit of these missiles, besides the precision, is that they're what's called standoff weapons, which means they can be fired from pretty far away, so you don't have to worry about, let's say, an American pilot getting too close to an enemy's air defenses.
1: When we say the Army is short on these missiles, how short? How many are left?
0: Well, no details on the numbers of these missiles that have been used. And of course, there have been more than 15,000 Iranian targets hit during the war. Now, it appears, at least as we're talking now, that a return to massive U.S. airstrikes seems unlikely. Treasury Secretary Scott Bessent says it appears Oman and Iran are close to a deal to manage the Strait of Hormuz, and that could lead to it reopening. And then further, indirect talks with the U.S. and Iran could lead from that.
1: Huh. Okay, but beyond Iran, what about the concern I raised for future conflicts? What are we talking?
0: Well, in a word, China. These attack missiles would be key in any conflict with China. The likelihood of that happening now is low. U.S. officials say China won't have the ability to assault Taiwan until next year, and that's capability. It doesn't mean they'll do it.
1: Yeah.
0: But if they do, then the role for the U.S., what will that be? And what are the threats to U.S. forces in the region? That's why it's crucial to have adequate stockpiles of both offensive and defensive weapons like the Patriot, and that stockpile has dropped quite a bit, as we've talked about. At the start of the war, there were nearly 2,400 Patriot missiles. Now that's down to between 700 and 850. And that's according to the Center for Strategic and International Studies. The exact number are classified, and I'm told by U.S. officials those numbers from CSIS are pretty accurate.
1: Okay, so down to somewhere between 750, 800 or so. What are Pentagon officials, U.S. officials you speak to saying about
0: this?
1: Well,
0: not much, because it's classified, and the Trump administration, frankly, has been all over the map on the issue. Defense Secretary Pete Hegseth said back in June, media reports of depleted stockpiles were manufactured stories, but 2 months earlier, he said it's going to take months or years to rebuild missile stockpiles. And then on the Sunday talk show, UN Ambassador Mike Waltz on NBC's Meet the Press said Patriot missile stockpiles were depleted because President Biden sent too many to Ukraine and also used them to defend against the Houthis. Neither is true, because Ukraine didn't get that many Patriots, and also the Houthis, their missiles were shot down by ship-launched missiles, not land-based Patriots.
1: Reporting from NPR's Tom Bowman. Thank you, Tom.
0: You're welcome.
2: Meanwhile, in Ukraine, President Volodymyr Zelensky openly acknowledges that his country is desperately short of air defense weapons. He says that's why Ukraine keeps getting hammered by Russian ballistic missiles. NPR's Greg Myrie reports from Kyiv.
3: Ukrainians are way too familiar with air raid sirens wailing in the middle of the night, and with the boom of air defense weapons being launched. These measures have helped protect people. But in recent weeks, Russia's ballistic missiles are slamming into Ukrainian cities far more often, because the country is running out of American-made Patriot air defense missiles. Workers are sweeping up in an apartment building in the western part of Kyiv. The scorched and pockmarked building was hit by a missile just hours earlier, shattering windows, spraying debris, and inflicting multiple casualties. I spoke with a resident, Ivan Rinovich, age 24.
4: There's no question these attacks will continue. The main question is how many more buildings will be hit before our foreign partners give us more help, more Patriot missiles.
3: Ukraine began receiving Patriot air defense batteries 3 years ago, and this has limited the damage caused by Russian missiles. But Russia has been making and firing more missiles recently, at exactly the same time Ukraine's stocks have dwindled.
5: The Patriot system has really been the main ballistic missile defense system, and it's a really big stockpile problem. And so I don't know if there's any immediate solution.
3: Rob Lee is an American military analyst living in Ukraine and working with the Foreign Policy Research Institute of Philadelphia. The attack last Saturday showed just how dire the situation is. Russia unleashed 27 ballistic missiles, and Ukraine only shot down one, according to officials. Seven different parts of Kyiv were hit. 9 people were killed, more than 30 injured. When facing Russian drones, Ukraine shoots down more than 90% of them. Air Force spokesman Yuri Anat explains that Ukraine does this in multiple ways. It fires its own interceptor drones. It uses electronic jamming to drive Russian drones off course. And it sends up helicopters and old propeller planes equipped with machine guns to shoot them down.
4: We use all these different means, and we have to act quickly. The Russians try to exhaust our air defenses with drones and then fire ballistic missiles.
3: But with these missiles, which travel thousands of miles an hour, there's no reliable alternative to the Patriot, first introduced by the U.S. in the 1980s. The U.S. has shared this system with nearly 20 other countries in Europe, the Middle East, and Asia. President Volodymyr Zelensky is pleading with these countries to send some of their missiles to Ukraine. He says they shouldn't be stockpiled for, quote, hypothetical scenarios, but used here and now to contain and stop the Russian war. The U.S. has the largest arsenal. However, President Trump has cut off nearly all military assistance to Ukraine, and the U.S. burned through much of its Patriot stockpile in the Iran war. Mark Montgomery is a retired U.S. Navy Rear Admiral who comes to Ukraine to help train the military. He says one possible approach in the short term is for Ukraine to use its U.S. F-16 fighter jets to attack the sites where Russia launches the missiles. Instead of trying to defend against every single incoming missile, he says go after the Russian teams firing them.
6: I think there's a great opportunity here to help the Ukrainians strike the ballistic missiles before they launch.
3: He says this would require modifications to the F-16s, but believes it could be done in weeks.
6: If we can kill their operators, we're going to reduce their launches.
3: Meanwhile, Ukraine is gaining momentum in the war with punishing drone strikes deep inside Russia. But the problem with Russian missiles cannot be ignored, says Rob Lee.
5: This is going to be an enduring challenge for Ukraine, where they've, a number of good trends, positive trends in the war right now, but this is certainly one of those trends that's still very difficult.
3: Back at the damaged department building, workers cut plywood to cover missing windows. A backhoe loads rubble into a dump truck. A steamroller levels fresh asphalt to repair the damaged street. Ukrainians are briskly efficient in cleaning up after attacks, but what they really want is a defense that keeps these strikes from ever happening. Greg Myrie, NPR News, Kyiv.
1: Babies can begin to learn their mother's scent while still in utero. New research in the journal Science Advances examines how infants may also be taking to new dad smell.
7: Here in our current study, we just isolated the body odor component and found that infants are sensitive to the father's body odor.
2: Yara Endevelt Shapira is a research scientist with the Institute for Learning and Brain Sciences at the University of Washington. She studies olfaction, how we process smell.
7: I like to think of body odors as nonverbal language that is used constantly to convey information between us.
1: Endevelt Shapira previously researched body scent connections between a mother and infant. She wanted to explore if that connection occurs with babies and their dads.
7: In recent years, fathers are becoming increasingly involved in childcare, but we still know much less about their contribution to early development.
1: So her team devised some tests.
7: Each infant took part in 3 short face-to-face interactions, one with their own father and 2 with the unfamiliar men.
1: The unfamiliar men wore either the father's pre-worn shirt or a new, clean, unscented shirt.
7: The order of all these interactions was randomized, and by comparing the different conditions, we could examine how father's body odor influence interbrain synchrony during social interaction.
2: Both the babies and the men wore devices on their heads to measure brain activity. Endevelt Shapira says they looked like shower caps filled with wires and electrodes. She found that brain activity was more in sync when the father was present, but also when the father's body odor was present on a stranger.
7: These findings suggest infants process their father's scent and that paternal body odor can serve as a sensory cue that supports social interactions, even when the father is not physically present.
1: Now, dad's BO is one of many sensory cues that babies experience, but the study suggests it's a good place to start for future research into how fathers can affect their infants' development.
2: You're listening to All Things Considered from NPR News.
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9: 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I'm Arun Roth. Coming up on All Things Considered, a military veteran and D.C. resident has filed a $3 million lawsuit against the Idaho National Guard, saying three Guard members assaulted her while detaining her in her front yard. That story just ahead. In local sports, the Sox host the Chicago White Sox for Game 1 of a three-game series starting at 7:10. Now here's GBH's Dave Epstein with the weather.
10: Partly to mostly clear overnight tonight, 60 in the suburbs, closer to 70 in Boston. Tomorrow, we're in the mid-80s, partly sunny skies. You're going to notice that humidity level's going up. It'll be in the upper 70s at the Cape and the Islands, and then it becomes quite muggy here for Thursday and Friday, up near 90 in the afternoon, maybe a late-day storm. For GBH News, I'm Dave Epstein.
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1: 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I'm Mary Louise Kelly.
2: And I'm Elsa Chang. A military veteran and Washington, D.C. resident was detained by the National Guard in her front yard back in May. Now she has filed a lawsuit. That's as thousands of troops have been patrolling D.C. streets for almost a year, as NPR's Kat Lonsdorf reports.
16: Anna King was sitting on a bench one afternoon outside her home, scrolling her phone, when three National Guard members entered her front gate.
17: Get away from me right now.
16: A Ring security camera captured the incident. In the video, King, a decorated retired U.S. Army captain who served in Iraq, can be heard yelling at the three male guard members as they approached her.
17: You have absolutely no authority to detain me.
16: As she tries to make her way to her front steps to go inside, the three Idaho National Guard members grab King and wrestle her face down to the ground.
17: Get off me!
16: You can hear her struggling and yelling as two of the troops pull her hands behind her back and lock them in zip ties. The three guardsmen who detained King are among nearly 5,000 National Guard members deployed to D.C. from more than a dozen states as part of President Trump's controversial anti-crime task force launched last August. Guard members do not have arresting powers, but they can detain individuals until an officer arrives. Now, the ACLU of D.C. and a private law firm have filed a federal claim against the Idaho National Guard on King's behalf, seeking $3 million in damages. The joint task force in D.C. says King was approached by the troops because she was suspected of assaulting a guard member 2 days earlier. Her attorneys called the accusation baseless and say no charges around such an incident have been filed against King.
18: What Anna did was protest.
16: Michael Perloff is a senior staff attorney at the ACLU of DC and is representing King. He says he believes that she was approached by the guard because she's been a vocal critic of their presence in the city, hanging large signs outside her house with messages like, quote, "National Guard, stop being so embarrassing."
18: This is a really troubling example of what happens when you rely on National Guard members to do your policing. National Guard members aren't trained for this work.
16: After King was detained by the Guard members, the Metropolitan Police were called in. Perloff says that King is now being charged with assaulting the Guard members who detained her. He says King required surgery on her wrist from the tight zip ties and is also suffering post-traumatic stress symptoms. In a video the ACLU posted online on King's behalf, she talks about how it's all affected her.
19: Being a combat veteran, having served in war, to then be abused and assaulted by National Guardsmen at home has decreased my ability to sleep again. I'm having nightmares daily.
16: Still, King says she won't stop protesting. She says she plans to keep sitting on her front bench with the signs telling the troops to leave. Kat Lonsdorf, NPR News, Washington.
1: In rural America, hospitals are losing maternity services fast. In Maine, 11 of the state's birthing units have closed. Another is under threat. But as Elaine Appleton Grant reports, an organization is fighting aggressively to save it. Well, note, this story includes vivid descriptions of giving birth.
20: On Thursday, August 6th, the trustees of Maine Health will decide whether the obstetrics department at Miles Hospital in Midcoast, Maine will close. Maine Health is the state's largest nonprofit health system. A grassroots group is battling to protect the service, a service they say can mean the difference between life and death. Their campaign took off on June 2nd in a school gym packed with nearly 300 people. At the mic, Leah Hurwitz describes her 8-month-old baby's birth at Miles. She was breached.
21: Before I could fully process what was happening, my water broke and I felt a foot coming out of me. By the time we arrived, my daughter was well on her way.
20: Her daughter's head got stuck. She lost oxygen for 7 minutes. She wonders, what if she'd been 5 minutes later?
21: My daughter would not be alive. I would not be alive. She is alive because I live 10 minutes from a qualified labor and delivery department with a qualified OB on staff.
20: The majority of rural hospitals in America no longer deliver babies, and more than 10% of existing maternity units are in danger of closing. Dr. Tim Goltz, a longtime Miles family physician, doesn't want this to be one of them.
22: There's no doubt in my mind that if OB goes away at Miles, that there will be mothers and babies who die because of that decision.
20: Three local moms are determined not to let that happen. Margaret Reynolds, Moira Rosie Richards, and Leslie Wolf spun up the Miles Delivers Action Coalition in late May. It's now an influential advocacy group that claims some 10,000 supporters. Reynolds learned about the potential closure from her Miles midwife. That night, she texted Rosie Richards. They quickly posted flyers for a morning of action.
23: And it was just like all these moms I had never met showed up at my front yard. And one of the moms brought a bouncy house. And so all the kids went into the bouncy house and we all kind of just talked.
20: They conducted their opposition as if they were a startup with people leading research, legal, political advocacy, communications. They would seek solutions.
23: One of the most amazing things is that almost immediately, people started coming to us from inside. So we had their own board members come to us, at least three of them. We had their providers come to us in droves. We had donors come to us. We had people saying, they're not listening to us. Do anything you can.
20: The reality is rural birthing units lose money. Birth rates are declining and OBGYNs are in short supply. The coalition didn't dispute that. But what they did have a problem with was what they call a lack of transparency on the part of Maine Health. So they set out to understand the facts underneath the organization's arguments, which included money.
23: One of our coalition members, he pulled together just a massive amount of information on their financial situation.
20: Then they published data showing Miles Hospital is more profitable than most of Maine Health's 12 hospitals. Then Maine Health stopped arguing that finances play into the decision. They now emphasize staffing struggles. When they can't cover a shift, they divert patients elsewhere.
24: Our practicing obstetricians and gynecologists have great concerns
0: about the inability to reliably staff a labor and delivery unit and having confusion in patients' minds about where to go when they actually start laboring.
20: That's Maine Health CEO Andy Muller. Pregnant women, he says, can move to two other Maine Health hospitals. The health system claims that would only add 18 minutes to mom's average drive times. But the coalition points out that for many people, drive times would be an hour or more, especially with tourist traffic or bad weather. Dr. Tim Goltz again.
22: I think the literature is very clear that the further you have to travel to deliver a baby, the higher the risk is of serious complications and death.
20: Working with doctors, the coalition offered Maine Health clinician resumes and proposed more sustainable ways to cover 24/7 care. The reception has been lukewarm. The coalition has been pushing hard. They posted on social media, quote, "A CEO paid $2.2 million should be expected to find solutions, not simply eliminate services." When asked about that, CEO Andy Muller said they'd tried.
0: I think we have put our heads together to try to find alternatives and unfortunately haven't found any that work at the present time.
20: On July 31st, outgoing Governor Janet Mills wrote to the Maine Health Board of Trustees urging them to delay any decision for 2 years and to consider other alternatives. The state's decline in birthing facilities is becoming an issue in the race to select a new governor. For NPR, I'm Elaine Appleton-Grant in Belfast, Maine.
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9: 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I'm Arun Roth. Coming up on All Things Considered, GBH's Esteban Bustillos tells us about the first season of the Women's Pro Baseball League that just got underway. That's just ahead.
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9: Still to come on All Things Considered, Cambridge is resuming its use of ShotSpotter, the controversial technology meant to detect gunfire on city streets. And we'll hear reaction from advocates who are hoping for greater state regulation of PFAS. Those stories coming up right after these headlines.
24: Live from NPR News in Culver City, California, I'm Dwayne Brown. In the Middle East, in Gaza City, nearly 3 years after an Israeli airstrike wiped out much of the extended family, relatives gathered today for a mass funeral. NPR's Anis Baba was there.
25: What lay on the stretchers were not freshly wrapped bodies, but mostly skeletal remains. Each was covered with a Palestinian flag, sprinkled with bright pink bougainvillea petals, and marked with a photograph of the person inside. Thousands of mourners and relatives stood shoulder to shoulder as 112 members of the Abu Sharia family were carried on shoulders to be laid to rest. They were killed in an Israeli airstrike in November 2023. Their remains were recovered only after 2 weeks of digging through layers of crushed concrete, nearly 3 years later. For the Abu Sharia family, the funeral brought a painful kind of closure. Across Gaza, thousands of other families are still waiting for someone to pull their loved ones from beneath the rubble. Anis Baba, NPR News, Gaza.
24: Home prices were up across the country in the last 3 months. National Association of Realtors says the median price was about $435,000. NPR's Stephen Bisaha reports those higher rates are also squeezing would-be home buyers.
26: Home prices were up about 1.5% from a year earlier, but wages grew even faster. That would signal homes are getting more affordable, but mortgage rates recently hit their highest level in a year, driving up the cost of homeownership. Prices in the Northeast had the biggest jump, 3.8%. Prices in Western states dropped 1%, but the West still remains the most expensive part of the country to buy a home. In San Jose, California, the median sales price was more than $2 million. First-time homebuyers are also spending a large portion of their income on their mortgage, almost 36%.
24: That's Stephen Bisaha. 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
9: From the GBH newsroom, I'm Arun Roth. Cambridge is resuming the use of a controversial technology meant to detect gunfire on city streets. Last night, the Cambridge City Council voted to temporarily restart its ShotSpotter system. The move comes a month after a 32-year-old city worker was shot and killed a few blocks from Central Square. City councilors came under rising pressure to reverse their May vote to scrap ShotSpotter when they cited concerns about privacy and over-policing. Resident Estelle Dish made a case for the technology at last night's council meeting.
3: This will give the city a chance to talk with people who live in the neighborhoods most affected by gun violence in order to find out whether or not they want either it or something similar or not.
9: Cambridge leaders will now convene a panel of residents to discuss whether ShotSpotter should be kept permanently. The Trump administration is trying a new pitch to the country's colleges, urging them to publish plans to reform themselves. From our higher ed desk, GBH's Kirk Carapeza reports local schools are reviewing an open letter from U.S. Education Secretary Linda McMahon, but so far they don't have much to say.
7: Unlike last fall's proposed higher ed compact from the Trump administration, McMahon's letter takes a less confrontational tone. It does not tie colleges' actions to federal funding and avoids divisive topics like transgender athletes. Instead, schools are asked to describe their commitment to, quote, rigorous teaching, research, and national service, and post those statements prominently on their websites. Colleges like MIT and Tufts say they haven't decided how to respond. While some higher ed leaders say the request makes sense, many professors see it as a blatant attempt to pressure schools into adopting the administration's priorities. Kirk Carapeza, GBH News.
9: Advocates in Massachusetts pushing for greater regulation of PFAS say they are frustrated over the legislature's failure to pass a bill this session limiting the chemicals. Studies have linked PFAS exposure to a wide range of health effects. A bill banning their use in food packaging, firefighting foam, and a range of consumer products was not passed by the end of session. Kyla Bennett is with the advocacy group Public Employees for Environmental Responsibility. She called it an example of legislative dysfunction.
8: They can't agree on anything. They can't do anything to protect the citizens of this state from harmful environmental practices like PFAS in consumer products and children's products and everywhere.
9: The bill was opposed by business groups, which counter that industries rely on the chemicals and that suitable alternatives are not available. Mostly clear overnight with lows in the 60s, partly cloudy and warm tomorrow with highs in the 80s. Right now it's 85 degrees in Boston.
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1: This is All Things Considered from NPR News. I'm Mary Louise Kelly in Washington.
2: And I'm Elsa Chang in Culver City, California. In Spokane, Washington, cooler temperatures and calmer winds are letting firefighters make some progress as they battle three blazes that have burned hundreds of homes. Authorities arrested a man suspected of arson for the most destructive fire. That's the Old Trails Fire. NPR's Kirk Sigler spent some time in neighborhoods that were burned by that fire today and joins us now from Spokane. Hi, Kirk.
10: Hello, Elsa.
2: Okay, so last I saw, something like 65,000 people have been evacuated from these fires, and I'm sure so many of them want to get back into their homes. Have officials like started letting people back into the burn zones yet?
10: Yes, on a very limited case-by-case basis and not for much time. I mean, there's no power or water in the burned areas. Today, I was out by Riverside State Park here in Spokane, near where the fire jumped the Spokane River and blew into the city. And I was able to walk in past this police checkpoint with a group of residents that are anxious, as you say. We walked down a hill about a mile. We walked by a fire crew putting out hot spots. One guy had a chainsaw. I want to take you there right now. Let's play a little bit of tape from this scene. Walking with us is Christy O'Donnell, who confirmed as of this morning, based on a photo on a Facebook neighborhood group, that her house is still standing.
11: So we thought maybe it would be safe enough to walk in and just check. We have no plans on staying. There's no power.
10: She and her husband had been having an ordinary weekend day when things went south so fast as the smell of smoke, which is not unusual this time of year, then quickly turned into a big plume on the horizon, and then the sky went black. She showed me a screenshot on her phone of the dire evacuation alert she got.
11: I snapped a picture when I'd never seen imminent threat beep on my phone before. I remember thinking, well, this is awful, because we could see fire as we're leaving.
2: God, that must have been so scary. What did that neighborhood look like now?
10: Well, Elsa, I mean, honestly, just as the governor of Washington and other leaders here have been describing, a war zone. I mean, I saw flattened homes, skeletons of burnt cars, twisted metal, rubble everywhere. And then like a lot or two down, you know, you'd see a totally unscathed property where the wind must have, I assume, just sent the fire the other direction at the last minute, or there just wasn't brush to catch it right there. There was a particularly grim scene in front of a dementia care center that's still standing, and I just saw abandoned wheelchairs out in front of it, a couple turned over on their sides. I am told everyone got out of that facility safe, though.
2: Oh, good, good, good. I mean, yeah, that's right, because despite the level of destruction, physical destruction, authorities are saying that no one has died in the fire so far, right? Which seems pretty surprising.
10: Yes, I mean, there is a prevailing sense here, I'd say, that, you know, this could have been worse, at least so far. I mean, you compare it to destructive and deadly wildfires I've covered in places like Los Angeles, Paradise, California, on Maui and Hawaii. I mean, the fact that it appears that everyone got out is pretty remarkable, just how dangerous these things are. And, you know, Elsa, you're talking about evacuating whole parts of a city. This is the world we live in with these urban wildfires made worse by climate change. It can turn into a logistical nightmare. You've got fire engines coming in against all the traffic. Spokane County Sheriff John Knowles told us this week that he thinks that's a big part of the story, that, you know, some 65,000 people evacuated generally in an orderly way.
2: Well, thank goodness that they did. That is NPR's Kirk Sigler reporting from Spokane, Washington. Thank you so much, Kirk.
10: You're welcome, Elsa.
9: This is GBH's All Things Considered. I'm Arun Roth. Time now for The Extra Point, our weekly check-in on all the latest in New England sports. The first season of the Women's Pro Baseball League got underway this weekend with four teams, including one representing Boston. It's a big moment for the sport, and GBH's Esteban Bustillos joins us now to talk more about it. Esteban, hey.
12: Hey, Arun.
9: So we've talked about the WPBL before, but it's been a while. Can you give us a quick refresher on the new league?
12: Last time we talked, we knew there was going to be a league, but we didn't even know the team names yet. But those squads have proper names now that were released last month. The Boston Hunters, the New York Heights, the San Francisco Firebells, and the Los Angeles Queens. Now, even though they are representing four big markets, all of the games in this first season are being played in Springfield, Illinois. But even though you can't go down to Fenway to catch a WPBL game, at least not yet, the team identities do have some big bonds to their hometowns.
9: How so?
12: Yeah, so let's take a look at the Hunters. Their symbol is the osprey, the large raptor, the bird, not the dinosaur, that lives in Massachusetts during the spring and summer months. But it goes beyond just a local animal. The inspiration for the Hunter's name comes from Harriet K. Hunt, who was the first woman to apply to Harvard Medical School in 1847. Now, she actually grew up in the North End and had her own medical career in the city, and she was a strong advocate for women's rights. Now, the rest of the teams have had some similar roots. The San Francisco Firebells, for example, are named after Lily Hitchcock Coit, also known as Firebell Lil, who gained fame after helping out a volunteer fire brigade at 15. The New York Heights are named after civil and women's rights icon Dorothy Height. And this one is really cool, Rune. The Los Angeles Queens are named for Lizzie Murphy, who was called the Queen of Baseball. Now, according to the Society for American Baseball Research, She was the first woman to have played a baseball game with a team of major leaguers in a big league park when she played in an all-star exhibition against the Red Sox at Fenway in 1922. So maybe it should have been the Boston Queens, who knows? But there's a lot of history that the league is honoring here with these team names.
9: Wow. So how was the action on the diamond over the weekend?
12: Yeah, so for Boston, it could have been better. The Hunters lost 11-3 in their opening game to San Francisco. Infielder Denver Bryant said they were getting all their nerves out.
14: I think we did pretty good as a team getting behind our pitchers. I think we just need to have a little bit more fun and get a little loose, but all the jitters are out, so we should be looking good come Wednesday.
12: But despite the loss, one of the big benefits of the new league is having a place for ball players to play consistently, not just for special tournaments or events. Here's pitcher Allie Schroeder, who was the first woman to play in the Canadian College Baseball Conference.
16: So for me to have, you know, a season now is like the first time I've had a season since college baseball. I'm super excited because consistency is huge in baseball. You need to be working on things and not just working on things, but you need to be playing the game consistently. You can do as much work in the cage and the bullpen as you want, but if you're not seeing live pitching, seeing live batters, it doesn't really matter that much.
12: Now, the good news about baseball is that you don't have to wait too long between games. The Hunters will have a chance to bounce back from their opening loss tomorrow when they face the Los Angeles Queens.
9: Awesome. That's GBH's Esteban Bustillos. Thanks, Esteban.
12: Hey, thanks, Arun.
9: This is GBH's All Things Considered.

0: crackle of gunfire could also be heard, raising questions over whether the drone was brought down by Russian intercepts. Russia's local governor accused Ukraine of a deliberate strike on civilians. Ukrainian officials countered that Russia's military shot down the drone over the beach without elaborating on its real target. Yet the incident comes as Kyiv is up strikes on Russian logistical and energy hubs, part of a wider campaign to make Russians feel the cost of a war Ukrainians have been living with for more.
1: This is NPR.
2: From the GBH newsroom, I'm Arun Roth. Governor Maura Healey is making stops around the Commonwealth this week, sharing recommendations the state is working to implement from a special healthcare panel. It's part of her push to try and make healthcare more affordable. At an event in Worcester today, Healey said her administration is putting new funding toward instructors for nurses to help grow the nursing workforce. She says the overall effort is an important one, especially amid federal funding cuts.
3: At a time when Donald Trump and others are cutting health care, we're investing in health care. I want you to have access to primary care. I want you to have access to mental health care. I want you to stay on health care coverage and stay on insurance so, you know, you don't have to lose your home and go bankrupt.
2: Other recommendations Healey says the state is acting on include a push for MassHealth to invest more money in primary care. Red Sox fans are excited about the team's moves as they make a push for the playoffs amid a continued hot streak. At yesterday's trade deadline, the Sox sent a slew of prospects to the Baltimore Orioles in exchange for All-Star catcher Adley Rutschman. They also dealt stalled prospect Marcelo Meyer to the San Francisco Giants for pitcher Eric Miller. Sox fan Brandon Summers was visiting Fenway today and says he's anticipating a potential postseason run that seemed unlikely just a month ago.
4: I think we've made a great turnaround. I think if you asked the Red Sox fans a month ago, they were saying sell the team. But now we're all looking good. We're all optimistic. And in true Red Sox fashion, we're going to come on late and do well.
2: The Red Sox won 22 of their last 25 games. The Cambridge City Council is reversing course and temporarily bringing back ShotSpotter, a controversial technology that can detect the sound of gunfire. As GBH's Chris Burrell reports, city leaders were facing rising community pressure.
5: The reversal comes a month after a 4th of July shooting left a 32-year-old man dead in a Cambridge park. Police have argued his life might have been saved if ShotSpotter had still been up and running. Cambridge City Councilor Tim Flaherty says the shooting prompted an outcry from many residents to bring the system back.
6: They told us overwhelmingly that they demanded ShotSpotter. I certainly hope that we'll move forward and turn ShotSpotter back on to improve public safety, help solve crimes, and save lives.
5: Cambridge City leaders now plan to create a panel of residents to debate whether ShotSpotter should be kept for good. Chris Burrell, GBH News.
2: Lows in the 60s overnight, highs in the 80s tomorrow. Right now it's 85 degrees in Boston.
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8: This is All Things Considered from NPR News. I'm Mary Louise Kelly in Washington.
9: And I'm Elsa Chang in Culver City, California. Five states head to the polls today to cast their ballots in primary elections. Some of the races in Kansas, Michigan, Missouri, Virginia, and Washington are quite competitive. They could help decide which party has control of Congress next year. And a number of Democratic primaries follow a similar pattern that we've seen this election cycle. Progressive political hopefuls attempting to take on establishment-backed candidates. NPR Politics reporter Sage Miller is here to tell us what is at stake. Hi, Sage.
10: Hi.
9: Hi. Okay, so there's a bunch of Democratic progressives who want to be in Congress, but that, of course, means winning against incumbents or other establishment figures. So how is that particular face-off playing out now in Michigan's Senate race?
10: I know. It feels a little bit like deja vu because it's something we've seen all throughout the nation. But progressive Democrats have been fairly successful this cycle, and a handful of them have beat longtime incumbents or candidates backed by the National Party. That heated up match in Michigan puts Congresswoman Haley Stevens against Abdul El-Sayed. Mm-hmm. Stevens is taking the more establishment, moderate approach. She flipped her suburban House district in 2018. That was the last wave year for Democrats. And El-Sayed's performance is rooted in progressive populism. And I'm talking Medicare for all, getting corporations out of politics and taxing the rich. The Senate race is also important for Democrats if they want to take

0: control of the chamber in November.
1: Right. And that Senate contest, I mean, it's not the only one with this same theme. So, like, what other races mirror this progressive versus moderate picture, you think?
0: While the results in the Michigan Senate Democratic primary will tell us the appetite for progressive candidates and in a swing state, mm-hmm. there's another race in Michigan that'll do the exact same thing. In Michigan's 7th district, that's the only true toss-up congressional district, three Democrats are running in the primary. Ooh. That includes a Democratic socialist. They argue the progressive policies are just what the swing state needs. And also in the Midwest, there's a rematch between Missouri Congressman Wesley Bell and former Congresswoman Cori Bush. Bush is backed by the Democratic Socialists of America, and Bell has the more moderate lane of the party.
1: Right. That's a pretty intense fight over there. Okay, that is what Democrats are wrestling with. Anything interesting on the Republican side?
0: Yes. Republicans are facing a lot of the same types of questions about their future and what kind of candidate best represents the party, like Washington State's 4th congressional district race. Not only do I live in Washington State, but it'll show which direction Republican voters want the party to go. The district is mostly rural, heavily dependent on agriculture, and more than 40% Latino, all demographics Trump has struggled with while in office this term, and it's a totally open seat. It's also a crowded field, but the top three Republican contenders exemplify three distinct arms of the party. You got the Trump-endorsed candidate, the anti-establishment political outsider candidate, and the moderate state lawmaker. Though a Trump-endorsed candidate has never won in Washington's 4th congressional district.
1: Okay. Well, I know that there are also some interesting governor races. What can you tell us about those real quick?
0: Both Democratic governors in Kansas and Michigan are term limited and can't run for re-election. Trump won both of those states in 2024, but they are very different states. Michigan, as I mentioned, is a swing state, and Democrats have held the governor's mansion since 2019. So it's a question if Democrats can continue hanging on to the office come November. In Kansas, the unlikely Democratic governor served two terms, but it's a solidly red state, and it's not clear if that can happen again. And it'll also test Trump's influence. He issued endorsements for Republican candidates in both states, and this race will definitely show if the Republican base remains tied to the president or if they will opt for someone outside the president's circle.
1: That is NPR's Sage Miller. Thank you, Sage.
0: Thank you.
2: New Jersey officials have confirmed that an immigrant in ICE custody at Delaney Hall has died. The facility, operated by private prison contractor Geo Group, has been the site of intense protest over poor living conditions. NPR immigration correspondent Vanessa Romo joins us. Hey, Vanessa.
3: Hi, Mary Louise.
2: Tell us what we know about the man who died at Delaney Hall Immigration Detention Center.
3: His name was Edwin Giovanni Lopez Cornejo. He was 41 years old, from El Salvador, and he died on Saturday. His mother, who spoke with an immigrant advocacy group, says that he had been in the country just shy of 20 years, so nearly half of his life. He has a 12-year-old daughter, who his mother says is now an orphan, and he was in custody for less than 6 weeks. Lopez suffered from several ailments. He had high blood pressure, he was diabetic and had epilepsy. He took medication, but his family fears that he was not getting it, or at least not in a timely way, while he was in custody. And according to his mom, no one from his family got to see him, but she did speak with him this last Friday, the day before he died.
4: Fue el viernes que me habló mi hijo, que dijo de que se sentía mal, que se le había dormido, dijo una parte de la cara y de la mano derecha.
3: That's Lopez's mother, Maria. She says that when they spoke, he said that he didn't feel well, that part of his face and his right hand were both numb. He'd lost feeling. He told her that he'd gotten some medical attention and that he'd be undergoing further exams, but that he wasn't told exactly when.
2: What are Homeland Security officials saying about this?
3: DHS issued a death and detention statement saying that Lopez experienced a medical emergency while he was in custody at the GEO facility, and that, quote, staff and medical staff responded immediately. They called 911 and he was taken to a hospital where he was pronounced dead. For now, the official cause of death is pending.
2: Huh. Yeah, I mentioned Delaney has seen a bunch of protests. We have seen hunger strikes by detainees there. What else do we need to know about this facility?
3: It has definitely become a flashpoint for a lot of issues that are plaguing immigration detention across the country. But there, local leaders, including Newark's mayor, state and federal lawmakers, are all incredibly frustrated by what they say is a lack of access and transparency there. Here's New Jersey Congresswoman Analilia Mejia, who I spoke with earlier today.
5: We need to make sure that our state officials, health officials, have full and unencumbered access to detention centers. We have to make sure that DHS is in fact tracking and taking into account people's chronic health conditions, not changing people's medications willy-nilly.
3: Mejia also said that she wants to make sure that DHS reverses course on their reporting rule.
2: their reporting role? Just quickly, what reporting role is she talking about?
3: It's the way that ICE is now reporting detainee deaths. So up until June, if a detainee died within 30 days after being released, it was still logged as an ICE detention death. But that's no longer the case. Uh-huh. The Trump administration defended the change, calling it a common sense measure and saying it's not responsible for individuals weeks after release. So what that means is that by ICE's count, there have been 23 deaths in custody, but other people say it's actually much higher.
2: Okay. And NPR's Vanessa Romo, thanks.
3: Thank you.
1: The city of Rosario in Argentina was until recently known more for drug violence than for tourism. City leaders are trying to change that image with help from the city's most famous son, Lionel Messi. Manuel Rueda has this story.
6: Lionel Messi's humble childhood home has become somewhat of a pilgrimage site for soccer fans. Its metal fence is covered with flags that have been left behind by visitors from all over the world.
7: Messi is probably my favorite player ever. He's certainly, in my opinion, the greatest ever.
6: Nathan Chainley, a traveler from Michigan, stopped by to take some photos and get a feel for where it all started for the world's most famous soccer player.
7: I think it's a very cool stop to get to come and see his beginnings, his origin.
6: Many of the flags have messages on them. People thank Messi for helping them to fall in love with soccer, or showing them that dreams are possible with hard work and humility.
7: To see the hope and the joy that one man has been able to bring through the game, when you read these flags, I just think it's beautiful. I think it's absolutely beautiful.
6: Just a few years ago, Rosario was making headlines for something very different. For being a rough city plagued by drug violence, Rosario faces the Paraná River, one of the longest in South America, and it's long been an important port for beef and soy exports. But Rosario's location along a big shipping route has also made this a coveted spot for drug traffickers. 3 years ago, a war broke out between rival gangs. They shot and kidnapped civilians as they tried to assert territorial control.
8: Rosario para mí tiene el servicio.
6: We had journalists from Buenos Aires doing live shots from the city center wearing bulletproof vests, says Bruno Rearte, the head of the local tourism promotion agency. It was quite a blow for us. Since then, the city has lowered the crime rate by making prisons more secure, cutting off communication between jailed mafia bosses and their underlings. Argentina's government has also sent hundreds of federal police to Rosario. You can still come across their foot patrols as you walk through the center of town. As the city cracks down on crime, it's also trying to reinvent itself as a tourist destination. And at the center of that effort is Lionel Messi, who lived in Rosario until he was 13. All around the city, there are colorful murals of Argentina's captain and signs next to places that were important to his childhood, like his elementary school or his first soccer club, where you can still see kids practicing in the evenings. Alejandro Di Ponti, a tour guide in Rosario, says that Messi has helped to put the city on the map. In the past, many people who visited Argentina would skip Rosario, but now they might come on day trips from Buenos Aires or stay for a couple of nights, Di Ponti says. As more people stop in Rosario, there are other attractions the city wants to highlight, like an annual rock festival held in October, or a waterfront where old warehouses have been turned into art galleries. This is a walkable city that is dotted with cozy cafes and pedestrian boulevards lined with late 19th century buildings.
8: Cuando empezó el mundial, empezó a llegar mucha
6: gente. We are small, says Rearte, the tourism promoter, but we can also offer everything a big city has to offer. But rebuilding Rosario's image won't happen overnight.
9: Y costó mucho volver a...
6: It's taken some time for people to trust in our city again, says Flor Wolf, the owner of a hostel in the city center. She hopes visitors will come to see a different side of Rosario, its character, and the places that shaped Lionel Messi.
9: You're
6: going to feel happy here, she says. Even Messi spends his vacations in this town. For NPR News, I'm Manuel Rueda, in Rosario, Argentina.
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10: This year, we're getting to know each of the 26 gateway cities in Massachusetts, calling it 26 in 26. I'm Magdiela. If you're in Lynn, Lawrence, Worcester, Brockton, or Revere, I want to hear from you. What's our community like? What worries you? And what would you like to see more of in the news? 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
11: This is GBH 89.7. I'm Arun Roth. Good to have you with us. Coming up on All Things Considered, some of the most pristine ecosystems in the U.S. are losing their federal protections. That's just ahead. In local sports, the Red Sox are back at Fenway to kick off a three-game series against the Chicago White Sox starting at 7:10. Now here's GBH's Dave Epstein with the weather.
12: It's comfortable in the suburbs overnight tonight with temperatures in the lower 60s, but a bit milder as you head into Boston, temperatures in the mid to upper 60s. Now, tomorrow, everybody's going to be in the mid 80s. It'll be cooler for the Cape and the Islands. Humidity starts to go up. Partly cloudy for tomorrow night, 65 to 70, and then mostly sunny Thursday and Friday. Could be an afternoon shower or storm either day. It's quite humid. Temperatures will feel in the mid to upper 90s, but actual temperatures around 90. For GBH News, I'm Dave Epstein.
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1: 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I'm Elsa Chang.
2: And I'm Mary Louise Kelly. Far out in the Pacific Ocean, more than a million square miles of ocean around tiny islands and atolls are protected by the U.S. government. The Trump administration is now opening some of those waters to commercial fishing. A few people have seen some of these places, but NPR's Lauren Sommer made a rare visit to one of these federally protected atolls, 1,000 miles south of Hawaii.
17: Packing for a trip to Palmyra Atoll takes some extra work.
18: Okay, so now my clothes, my shoes, everything is bagged and...
17: all of it has to be frozen. It goes in your freezer for 48 hours.
18: No, I can't close the freezer.
17: The reason is to kill off any hitchhikers, insects, or seeds that could inadvertently catch a ride. It's to protect one of the most pristine ecosystems in the world. Palmyra Atoll is made up of tiny, low-lying islands, their turquoise water surrounded by the deep blue Pacific.
19: So first off, welcome to Palmyra for those of you that haven't been here before.
17: Chris Ryan is the Palmyra Atoll Preserve Manager. When I arrive, there are just 22 people at a research station that's run by the Nature Conservancy, a conservation nonprofit. Liking isolation is key for working here.
19: When the space station was going overhead, that was our closest human neighbor for a little while. That was pretty neat.
17: Atolls are slightly different from islands. They form from an ancient volcano that erodes away under the sea. The coral reef around it is left because it continues to grow upwards.
19: So everything that we're on here, everything that we stand on here, is on a base of dead coral, like coral skeletons. And then the fringing reef continues to expand out.
17: Both the land and the ocean here are federally protected. But you can still see the history of human impact. There are concrete bunkers tucked into the tropical forest. Like a lot of Pacific atolls, Palmyra was used to station troops during World War II. But now it belongs to the wildlife. These are sooty terns, black and white seabirds. A huge colony of them are sitting on eggs and feeding their fuzzy chicks.
20: There are probably about 20 to 30,000 birds in front of us right here.
17: Alex Wegman is the Nature Conservancy's lead scientist for island resilience.
20: It's like a snowstorm of birds.
17: These birds rely on the ocean, where they catch small fish and squid. because the ocean is where the real action is. Underwater, the coral reef is an explosion of color. Delicate branching corals are as big as city buses. Fish are darting in and out, and black-tip reef sharks cruise the outskirts. When researchers first started diving here, they were shocked at the number of sharks. It's a rare example of an ecosystem that's still largely intact.
20: Atolls are small when you look at them on the map, but they have an oversized impact on the ocean around them.
17: Wegman says atolls are like busy cafes. They attract sharks and tuna that swim hundreds of miles to get there.
20: And that is why atolls are so important, because they are nutrient concentrators. They're oases in this vast oceanscape.
17: It's one reason the ocean around Palmyra Atoll was protected as a National Marine Monument. It's part of the four monuments established by President George W. Bush in the 2000s. Some were later expanded by President Obama, who made them the largest fully protected areas in the U.S. and banned commercial fishing. That's something President Trump is trying to change.
0: These people weren't allowed to fish. Can you imagine that?
17: In June, Trump announced he's opening three Pacific Marine monuments to commercial fishing. It'll be permitted in waters more than 57 miles from the shoreline.
0: America's fishermen have never had a better ally in the White House than Donald Trump. That I will say.
17: Trump also rolled back protections for the fourth Pacific monument last year, the one that includes Palmyra Atoll. But conservation groups sued, and a judge ruled that the federal government couldn't do that without a full environmental review. So for now, it's protected. Hawaii's fishing fleet is hoping that changes.
21: Yeah, so the auction basically starts at 5:30 every morning.
17: Eric Kingma walks into a large refrigerated warehouse that's home to the Honolulu Tuna Auction. He's the executive director of the Hawaii Longline Association, which represents the fishing fleet here. The warehouse is full of silvery blue tuna packed on ice.
21: So we've got 66,000 pounds of fish on the block today.
17: Each yellowfin or big eye tuna is sold individually by the auctioneer. Most of his tuna stays in Hawaii, eaten raw in sushi or poke. The vessels that catch it travel hundreds of miles, using thousands of baited hooks in deep water. Kingma says the fishery is worth more than $100 million, but the economics are getting tougher.
21: The industry has been grinding along, but the profitability side hasn't been all that great, and then you add basically a doubling of fuel prices.
17: Kingma says they're also facing more competition on the high seas from foreign boats, mostly from Asian countries. Opening up the marine monuments would give Hawaii's fleet more options in U.S. waters.
21: It's really about the opportunity to fish away from foreign competition sustainably, highly monitored, and more efficiently.
17: But other communities in Hawaii are pushing back.
22: We're not against fishing. We're just against fishing in this particular spot.
17: Kekuewa Kikiloi is an associate professor of Hawaiian studies at the University of Hawaii at Manoa. The biggest marine monument is Papahanao Mokuakea in the northwestern Hawaiian Islands, which Trump is now opening to fishing. Kikiloi has been part of a cultural work group that's helped manage the monument alongside the federal government. He says the area is considered sacred for Native Hawaiians.
22: That region is sort of thought to be like a region of where our spirits go after we pass and where all life originated from.
17: For him, protecting the monument is about marine life and the people who have been connected to the ecosystem for centuries. Conservation groups also warn that rolling back protections could hurt the ecosystem. Alan Friedlander is an affiliate researcher at the Hawaii Institute of Marine Biology. He says when the fishing fleet is catching tuna, they inadvertently catch other species too.
23: They kill a lot of sharks. Some of them are critically endangered, like oceanic white-tip sharks.
17: Friedlander says the protections will become even more important because of climate change. Even remote places like Pacific atolls can't escape the impacts of warming oceans.
23: These places are just so special and so unique that it's really incumbent upon us to make sure that they're here for not only us, but for future generations.
17: The Trump administration did not respond to questions about opening the Pacific Marine Monuments to commercial fishing. Conservation groups say they plan to file a lawsuit to preserve the protections soon. Lauren Sommer, NPR News.
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1: This final note on the way out today, just a quick follow-up to Justin's story about American manufacturing. He was talking about the Institute for Supply Management's manufacturing survey. They literally go out and ask factory managers how things are going. And while, yes, things are going well, as Justin reported, he also reported there are a bunch of headwinds and uncertainties, which gets me to the money quote from one of the survey participants about what's happening in this economy right now. Here you go. It makes me yearn for the coronavirus pandemic chaos, which was more manageable than whatever this is that we are in. So there you go. Jordan Manji, Zanil Maharaj, Janet Wynn, Olga Oxman, and Virginia K. Smith are the digital team. I'm Kai Rizdahl. We will see you tomorrow, everybody. This is APM.
2: Hello, everyone. The PBS NewsHour is up next, but first from the GBH newsroom, I'm Arun Roth. The Cambridge City Council is reversing course and bringing back a controversial technology that can detect the sound of gunfire. The council voted to temporarily reactivate ShotSpotter last night. As GBH's Chris Burrell reports, city leaders were facing rising community pressure.
3: The reversal comes a month after a 4th of July shooting left a 32-year-old man dead in a Cambridge park. Police have argued his life might have been saved if ShotSpotter had still been up and running. Cambridge City Councilor Tim Flaherty says the shooting prompted an outcry from many residents to bring the system back.
4: They told us overwhelmingly that they demanded ShotSpotter. I certainly hope that we'll move forward and turn ShotSpotter back on to improve public safety, help solve crimes, and save lives.
3: Cambridge City leaders now plan to create a panel of residents to debate whether ShotSpotter should be kept for good. Chris Burrell, GBH News.
2: Governor Maura Healey is continuing her healthcare tour around the state with an event in Worcester today. And with each stop, she's making a new announcement for lowering healthcare costs. GBH's Amanda Keene has the latest.
5: Healey says the state is making a major investment with the long-term goal of bolstering the nursing workforce. In the past, state funding for nurses has gone into education programs and tech training. Healey says this investment is different and will go towards more nursing teachers.
6: To train nurses, you need to have nursing instructors, nursing faculty. My mom taught at Laboure. She taught at Tufts in their nursing program. That was a long, long time ago. And at the end of the day, what we found is that we just don't have enough nursing instructors.
5: The move is one of 12 recommendations made by a working group tasked with finding ways to make healthcare more affordable. Healey says state spending on healthcare is important to fill the gap left by federal funding cuts. Amanda Keene, GBH News.
2: A Somerville firefighter is pleading not guilty to larceny and forgery charges in connection with what prosecutors say was a scam. Prosecutors allege that Robert Whelan racked up more than $14,000 from dozens of people he promised World Cup tickets to, but never delivered. Investigators say the scheme began last November when Whelan told buyers in a group chat he could obtain FIFA World Cup tickets through a trusted broker because he was a New England Patriots season ticket holder. They say that's when Whelan accepted payments from buyers and sent fake email confirmations featuring Patriots and Ticketmaster logos to make the purchases appear legitimate. In his defense, Whelan's attorney says Whelan was scammed by a ticket broker he's previously gotten ticket events from for years. Somerville officials say Whelan has been placed on administrative leave. Mostly clear overnight with lows in the 60s, partly cloudy and warm tomorrow with highs in the 80s. Right now it is 85 degrees in Boston.
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11: Good evening. I'm Amna Nawaz.
12: And I'm Jeff Bennett. On the NewsHour tonight, a man suspected of starting a wildfire in Washington state is arrested as the blazes continue to rage.
11: But elsewhere, artificial intelligence is helping to stop fires before they get out of control.
13: Having those eyes that can alert us well in advance of potentially a 911 call really make it a valuable tool for us.
12: U.S. Attorney Jeanine Pirro and President Trump at odds over her decision to drop charges in the D.C. reflecting pool case.
11: And the president offers paid early access to his social media posts, raising questions of insider trading.

ongoing support of these individuals and institutions, and friends of the NewsHour, including Kathy and Paul Anderson, and Camilla and George Smith. 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
1: Welcome to the NewsHour. Firefighters in eastern Washington are still struggling to gain the upper hand on the wildfires devastating the Spokane area. The three blazes, collectively known as the Spokane Complex Fire, have forced tens of thousands of people to evacuate and destroyed more than 700 buildings.
2: Last night, authorities arrested a 37-year-old man suspected of starting one of those fires, the Old Trails Fire, considered to be the most destructive. Police caught the suspect after a tip from a member in the community. The suspect, who went to prison in 2010 for killing his father, has denied setting the fire. Now, residents like Cammy Fehlig, who are now seeing the total loss of their homes, shared how quickly they had to get out.
3: About 30 minutes before it jumped the river, my husband and I were seeing how bad it was, and we told the kids, we don't want to scare you, but we think you should start preparing to grab some things. And I grabbed my wedding album, I grabbed the kids' baby books, and within a few minutes, the power went out, and it was go now, go now.
2: For more on this, we're joined now by Dave Upthegrove. He's the Commissioner of Public Lands for the state of Washington. Commissioner, welcome to the NewsHour. Thanks for joining us.
4: Thank you.
2: So before we get into more details about the fires, is there anything else you can tell us about this arson arrest? It's been reported the suspect here, a man named Aaron Farinacci, was contacted by law enforcement about two fires last year, was never charged in relation to either. But had officials always suspected that this Old Trails Fire was intentionally set?
4: The cause of the fire is still under investigation. The Spokane County Sheriff's Office is leading that investigation, so I will let them speak to the facts of the case. But what I can say is this. If someone intentionally started a fire that endangers homes, lives, and firefighters, then that is an incredible betrayal of this community, and they absolutely need to be held accountable under the law. But whether this fire proves to have been started intentionally or not, the story that I hope people remember are the thousands of community members who have responded with compassion and courage. One individual doesn't define this community the way the community responded has.
2: What can you tell us about the current status of the fires in and around Spokane? Has there been any containment so far?
4: I've spent the last few days on the ground in Spokane, meeting with firefighters on the front line and with impacted families. And our incident command team is making meaningful progress, but there's a lot of work to do. It's still a very dangerous situation. It's also worth noting, this is one of 16 major fires burning in Washington state right now. We have about 250,000 acres currently on fire. We have 5,000 people responding to these wildfires from more than a dozen states, from Florida to Alaska to the nation of Australia. It really is a heroic effort, not just around the city of Spokane, but throughout the state.
2: Can you put that number in context for us? The 16 fires burning right now, the scale of the damage you've seen so far, how does that compare to years past?
4: This is one of the worst fire seasons in decades. We have burned well over 500,000 acres of the state so far this year. And this could go on to become a historic fire season in the Pacific Northwest. We have some extraordinary weather conditions. We have the confluence of fires in other parts of the country, really putting strain on the resources. But at the end of the day, behind each of these fires, there are young firefighters running in

0: into the woods who are exhausted, working long hours. There are community members coming and pulling together. And we believe we can get through this. I still have hope.
1: Tell us more about some of the people who've been impacted. We're showing now, for your reference, some aerial photos that show the very dramatic contrast between the before images of some of these neighborhoods and after the fires hit. As we take a look at those, just tell us about the numbers of buildings destroyed, the number of people who've lost their homes. What are you hearing?
0: It's heartbreaking. We have at least 700 homes have been destroyed, perhaps more. About 67,000 people had to be evacuated from their homes. We have about 500 people at the Spokane Convention Center in shelters there. And it is an extraordinary effort for people to pull together. It's worth noting, Spokane is Washington's second largest city after Seattle. So having a wildfire reach a large city like this and have this kind of impact is really unprecedented in our state.
1: And also remarkably, Commissioner, I want to note there have so far been no reports of deaths or serious injuries. How have you managed that?
0: You know, I'd like to credit our first responders and the local emergency personnel. The local sheriff departments and fire departments evacuated those areas efficiently and effectively and deserve a lot of credit to get 67,000 people out of their homes without major injuries. It's early still. There's always the risk as these fires get up fully under control and folks get into their homes. This event is not over, and there could still be injuries or loss of life, but we feel very proud of the first responders who've worked so effectively to keep people safe.
1: Meanwhile, we know earlier today the president authorized federal disaster relief for the Spokane area. What does that mean, and how could it help?
0: This is just the first round. This will allow the state of Washington to access certain federal resources, whether it's search and rescue teams, whether it's generators needed to help keep water supply moving. It's that immediate short-term assistance. There will be a lot of work to do to rebuild this community moving forward in the long run, but we're still fighting these fires right now, working on getting them out. And then there's a long road ahead for this community to rebuild.
1: So look ahead for me, if you can, in the minute or so we have left. It's supposed to get hotter in the region, but the winds do seem to be dying down. What does that mean for officials' abilities to fight the fires and also the potential of more fire spreading?
0: The most important weather indicators, as you noted, number one is wind, and number two is the humidity, the moisture levels. And we've seen improvements in both of those, but there is a risk that both of those will pick up as we get later into the week. We're in our fourth consecutive year of emergency drought in Washington state. We have El Nino in effect. We're seeing some very challenging weather systems and patterns that in the long term are not going away anytime soon.
1: We're thinking about you and everyone in the community, and certainly everyone on the front lines fighting these fires. That is Dave Upthegrove, Commissioner of Public Lands for Washington State. Thank you.
0: Thank you.
1: Meanwhile, in other fire news in the country, California officials said today that the origin of the 2025 fire that killed 19 people and destroyed most of Altadena was tied to out-of-service equipment owned by a utility. After an 18-month investigation, officials released a report that said sparks from a transmission tower owned by Southern California Edison ignited the blaze. That turned into the Eaton Fire, which burned far and wide during extremely windy conditions.
2: In today's other headlines, Acting Attorney General Todd Blanche is one step closer to securing the job permanently after the Senate Judiciary Committee narrowly approved his nomination earlier today.
3: The nomination will be favorably reported.
2: The nomination advanced along party lines after Blanche won over two Republican holdouts by rescinding the so-called anti-weaponization fund aimed at paying Trump allies, including January 6th rioters.
4: It's done. It's been rescinded. And I am satisfied.
2: But Senate Democrats say they remain concerned the fund could be revived and that Mr. Trump's tax immunity remains intact, raising broader questions about the nomination of the man who once served as President Trump's personal defense attorney.
5: He's about being Donald Trump's lawyer and not the people's lawyer. This is so deeply wrong. We will rue the day that we let this man have this much power under such a corrupt president.
2: Blanche's nomination now heads to the Senate floor for a full vote, which could happen as early as this week. In New Jersey, civil rights groups are demanding answers after a man from El Salvador died in ICE custody over the weekend.
6: When I said ICE, you say out. ICE! ICE!
2: Activists joined the family of Edwin Lopez Cornejo today and called for an independent investigation. His 12-year-old daughter fought back tears as she spoke about the loss of her father.
7: We were both dead, but the only difference is that his heart stopped beating. And I'm going to grow up without a father.
2: Federal officials say the 41-year-old died following a medical emergency, though no official cause of death has been released. It marks the second death in less than a year at Delaney Hall, the Newark detention center that has seen months of protests over its treatment of detainees. Several European Union nations are calling for tougher action against migrant smuggling after last week's surge of people into the North African enclave of Ceuta. Roughly 72,000 migrants entered the Spanish territory, sparking a humanitarian crisis, as well as a fierce debate over immigration policy within the EU. At least 80 people died in the crossing. Spanish officials say most of the migrants have since returned to Morocco. After a meeting of EU ministers today in Brussels, Spain's interior minister defended what he called Madrid's immediate and efficient response.
8: There are things that happen where there does not necessarily need to be someone responsible. Any other security department could also have foreseen this, or another European Union country. We are all involved in security, in intelligence, in gathering information on social media.
2: Today's emergency meeting comes after 22 nations signed an open letter criticizing Spain's policy on the legal status of migrants within its borders. Iran and Oman are reportedly nearing a potential deal that would reopen the Strait of Hormuz. Iran's foreign ministry says the two sides are in talks about designating shipping lanes in the vital waterway. Two regional officials tell the Associated Press that a possible plan would have ships enter the Persian Gulf through an Iranian-controlled route and exit through a passage controlled by Oman. But any deal would require the U.S. to end its blockade on Iran's ports. At an unrelated event today, Secretary of State Marco Rubio said the U.S. is involved in the talks and struck an optimistic tone.
9: Suffice it to say there's been progress made in those talks, but not finality yet. We're hoping that will happen very shortly.
2: Any deal that would give Iran partial control of the strait would be a dramatic shift from before the war started, when the waterway was completely open to maritime traffic. In Gaza, 112 Palestinians were laid to rest in a mass funeral today, nearly 3 years after they died in an Israeli airstrike on a residential area shortly after the Hamas terror attacks on Israel. Mourners gathered for the ceremony in Gaza City, each victim's remains draped in a Palestinian flag. Gaza's civil defense says it took more than 2 weeks to recover and identify the remains, which had been buried all this time beneath the rubble. Officials say 157 additional bodies are still missing. Relatives said the day was a mixture of closure and of grief.
10: It has reopened our wounds 3 years after this massacre. It has brought sorrow back to our children, women, and sons. But our consolation is that we believe they are martyrs with God.
2: Also today, Israeli Prime Minister Benjamin Netanyahu said that Israeli forces will not withdraw from their current positions in Gaza until Hamas has completely disarmed. In his comments on social media, he suggested there were differences between Israel and the Trump administration over a recent deal announced to disarm the militant group. In Guatemala, hundreds of people are being evacuated from villages near the Fuego volcano after it erupted yesterday. Video from the site, located just 20 miles or so from the country's capital, shows a fountain of lava up to 1,000 feet high and ash reportedly spewing nearly 4 miles into the air. Authorities issued a nationwide orange alert, one level below its most serious emergency, and closed a major highway nearby. The volcano is part of the Pacific Ring of Fire and is one of Guatemala's most active volcanoes. After the closing bell on Wall Street, SpaceX posted a $500 million loss for the second quarter. It was the rocket company's first such report since going public in June, but that loss was smaller than expected and revenues soared. Meantime, Wall Street rallied to new records today amid strong corporate profits and cooling oil prices. The Dow Jones Industrial Average jumped 900 points on the day. The NASDAQ added more than 2.5%. The S&P 500 beat its previous high set in June. Still to come on the NewsHour, artificial intelligence proves a promising tool for stopping wildfires before they burn out of control. We examine the science behind how prescribing art helps combat loneliness. And the latest episode of our Settle In podcast explores the threats of biological warfare.
11: This is the PBS NewsHour from the David M. Rubenstein Studio at WETA in Washington, headquarters of PBS News.
1: U.S. Attorney Jeanine Pirro's job is reportedly safe for now, following a meeting with President Trump after she dropped charges related to the Lincoln Memorial reflecting pool. Mr. Trump publicly rebuked her over the weekend and again yesterday for determining that damage to the pool was not caused by vandalism. That came in a motion to dismiss criminal charges against former U.S. Olympian David Hearn. He and several others were accused of ripping the lining of the pool. In the motion, Pirro's office wrote the damage was actually the result of, quote, flawed installation by the contractor and the rush to complete the project prior to events associated with the America 250 celebration. But that was in stark contrast to what Pirro herself said just a few weeks ago.
12: The evidence shows, and we will prove beyond a reasonable doubt, that Hearn willfully destroyed property at the Lincoln Memorial reflecting pool.
1: That follows a pattern of disconnect between what the president and administration officials say in public versus what their lawyers say in court. To discuss, I'm joined by Ankush Kardori. He's a former federal prosecutor for the Justice Department. Welcome to the NewsHour.
13: Thanks for having me.
1: So let's just start with Jeanine Pirro here. From a legal perspective, how do you square what we heard from her in early July, right there, with the decision to drop those charges just under a month later?
13: Well, it appears that they learned new facts that dramatically undermined their earlier assessment of the case. Now, I happen to think that they probably should have gathered those facts before they charged the case. But it appears that the facts that they gathered were so overwhelmingly at odds with the theory that Mr. Hearn had committed a crime that they were forced to withdraw the case.
1: And they did, in fact, say in that filing that it was newly discovered information right. That made it difficult to say the damage was due to vandalism. As you point out, though, is that typically, especially at this level, the kind of information that comes before charges are filed?
13: Yes, it does. Particularly in a high-profile case, you want to make sure that you have all of your sort of T's crossed and I's dotted. And there wasn't a need to rush this case, right? It wasn't like they were running up against a statute of limitations issue. And often within the government, Justice Department, you know, it's a little tricky getting information out of other agencies because it's just, you know, other folks trying to do their day-to-day jobs. So you really have to be very careful with what you're getting and make sure you're asking all the questions you need to ask. The Justice Department apparently didn't do that, and they've now sort of tried to shift the blame to the Department of Interior.
1: So let me ask you about the larger pattern here that we reference. You have the president and other officials publicly saying one thing, and then you have their lawyers in court having to qualify or walk back or even contradict what was publicly said. We've seen that again and again, whether it was the Pentagon and if they're banning transgender troops or who was actually in charge at DOGE or who exactly is being deported in immigration raids. Do you, from your perspective, see a strategy here, or is it a case of one hand not knowing what the other is doing?
13: Look, I think I see incompetence at the Justice Department these days, because this is not the way the Justice Department's lawyers are supposed to be operating, and is not the level of professionalism that we should expect from our prosecutors. Now, we could diagnose that in a variety of different ways. Mm-hmm. One issue may be political pressure, buckling to political pressure. Another may be that their clients, so to speak, the agencies are not being fully forthright with them. They're having a difficult time managing their relationships with some of these clients. And I think that is true in the case of ICE. For instance, I think ICE is basically running the deportation show. The Justice Department is following their lead. But none of these are excuses. They're just explanations. The job of a good lawyer is to correct for all these things, and particularly the job of a prosecutor is to make sure that they have all their facts together before they make such a serious and life-changing accusation. as to charge someone with a criminal case.
1: Given that this is a president who's very comfortable applying public pressure to the Justice Department, you mentioned that pressure and the buckling that some lawyers may feel pressured to do. How far can those lawyers go in giving in to that? Do they themselves face potential consequences for doing that in court?
13: They do. So, I mean, the legal standard for charging a criminal case, federal criminal case, is probable cause. Doesn't mean more likely than not. It's a relatively low standard. There are then ethical rules that lawyers have to follow. You cannot falsely represent a fact to a judge. You cannot charge a criminal case that doesn't have probable cause. On top of that, there are DOJ policies that say that prosecutors are not supposed to charge criminal cases unless they think that it is more likely than not that they will obtain a conviction once the evidence all comes in. Now, the upshot of this is if you file a case that is fundamentally unjust, where there wasn't probable cause, or you're misrepresenting the facts, yes, you can face professional repercussions from bars and the like, not bar associations, mm-hmm. bars and the like. As a practical matter, that happens quite rarely. The principal deterrent to this sort of misconduct is actually just professional embarrassment. And one would hope the moral sense that you should not really go around ruining people's lives if you know better.
1: Well, I have you want to ask you about Todd Blanche. As we reported earlier, Senate Judiciary Committee did vote to advance his nomination to be Attorney General. He's currently in an acting role. We've seen Senator Susan Collins come out first and already say she will not vote yes on that. But of course, he's moving forward after he struck a deal with Senators Cornyn and Tillis. And he wrote down this plan that he would kill that anti-weaponization fund. From your view, and I know we've seen the president say he still likes that fund, I also want to play for you what we heard from Senator Cornyn earlier today on that. Take a listen.
14: Well, there's nothing we could do to rein in the president when he said he likes the fund and he wishes it still exists, but the fact of the matter, it's dead.
1: Is that fund still dead from what you've seen?
13: Look, the fund may be dead, but that's not really the main issue here. The government and the Justice Department still retain the ability to make payouts to, for instance, the January 6th defendants mm-hmm. by settling claims that they have brought under the Federal Tort Claims Act. Hundreds of January 6th defendants have already done this or are planning to do this, and the government can settle those sorts of claims outside of public view and without judicial oversight. They've settled, for instance, litigation with Michael Flynn, mm-hmm. right? And we don't have to speculate, really, about whether this Justice Department might settle frivolous litigation. We're actually here because the Justice Department settled frivolous litigation, Trump's lawsuit against the IRS. So this is a very, very, remains a very live issue. I think the fund is one part of it, but really, and I just have to respectfully disagree with Senator Cornyn, it is not the case that they had no other way to block this from happening. The Senate used to pass laws. My very crude understanding of how the federal government works is that the Senate used to pass laws. They could pass a law, if they wanted to, preventing the disbursement of federal funds, for instance, to anyone charged in connection with the January 6th investigation. They may not want to do that, or they may feel that Republican leaders won't want to get sideways with Trump, but it's not the case that they just had to take Todd Blanche's signature and sort of call it a day.
1: With less than a minute left, but I have to ask you, you see a confirmed Todd Blanche leading the department differently than the one who is in the acting role?
13: I do. I mean, as a confirmed attorney general, he'll have better standing within the department. I think he'll be bolder and have more confidence. And I think he will continue to do what he's largely done, which, as he's testified to the Judiciary Committee, he feels constitutionally obligated to take the president's instructions. It's not just that he was his former lawyer. His testimony under oath is that the executive branch and the head of the executive branch is entitled to dictate what the Justice Department does. I strongly disagree with that view of the department, but he has told us what he thinks his job is.
1: Former federal prosecutor Ankush Kardori, thank you so much for being here.
13: Thank you.

0: The U.S. Senate is just days away from taking its month-long August recess, but Congress is also rapidly running out of time to avoid a government shutdown this fall and handle a host of other items. Lisa Desjardins is just back from Capitol Hill as lawmakers are scrambling to take action on everything from funding the Iran war to regulating cryptocurrency in a matter of days. Welcome back from the Hill, Lisa.
1: Thank you.
0: Always good to see you. So remind us what is on the plates of lawmakers this week, because even by DC standards, it's a lot.
1: Right. I'm a nerd, and this is a very long list. So let's take a look at what people should be watching for and what Republicans are hoping to pass in just the next few days. As I said, a long list. At the top, you can see government funding that runs out September 30th. We've got a slew of nominations, including, as Amna just reported, Todd Blanche for Attorney General, but also the head of the CDC, and 74 other nominations moving. Russia sanctions bill. There is also a bill that would deal with the NIL, or sort of the chaos in college sports and for athletes there. There is Iran war funding that is on the table here, and also nothing less than crypto regulations. Now, because Republicans have run out of time, they need Democrats to agree to speed things up. So there are negotiations over what can go now and what can't. And one source in the Republican leadership told me basically the Senate is trying to cram a month's work on major bills into 1 week.
0: And with the spending bills, you've got one aimed at funding the government, another aimed at funding the war in Iran. Why is one moving and another is not?
1: That's right. So when you look at these bills, there really is a spectrum of what is going to move, when, and how. When you talk about the funding for government in September, that ends in September 30th, the issue is that neither party really wants a shutdown in the midterm elections right now. So Senator Thune and Senator Schumer have cobbled together a bipartisan agreement that pushes that funding off till December 11th. They want that to move this week. That does seem like it has traction. It is caught up in these negotiations. However, when you talk about the Iran war funding, which seemed to be on track when we last spoke about this even last week, there are a variety of problems now with it. Some Republicans want more money for it. Some are raising other issues to bring alongside it, including the SAVE Act, the election law. That is getting tangled up. And right now, talking to senators, they just think it cannot move at this time. There are multiple problems with that, and I don't think we're going to see action now. And could be problems farther down the road.
0: So what's the plan then to get all of this done?
1: Okay, I asked Republicans about this exact question, and you know, the ever quotable Senator John Kennedy of Louisiana put it to me this way.
2: I am prepared to and will vote to stay here as long as it takes to get our work done. Now, what is the plan for doing that? I don't know. I have no idea, absolutely not.
1: So what is the plan? Talking to sources, Republican sources, we're going to find out more tomorrow. That Iran war funding bill, they haven't even put out the text yet. So we could see text of that tomorrow. That will tell us exactly a little bit about how they're planning to move forward. But I want to talk about what this all means in terms of the calendar. Let's take a look at why this is all such a big deal. Here we are right now, the first week of August, all innocent, happy, looks easy. But what happens next for the Senate? Here's that recess that you mentioned earlier, going right into the middle of September. The House is gone most of that time as well. Then here is that government funding deadline in red you see at the end of September. So they just have those few weeks once they're gone after this week, Jeff, to figure out government funding. That's not a lot of time, and that's why we're talking about it tonight on the show.
0: Yeah. On another matter, last night you reported on the abuse allegations facing Republican Congressman Max Miller, allegations he denies. There's an update tonight?
1: Right. As we reported, he is facing allegations and he denies of domestic abuse. Those are coming out of a custody dispute with his ex-wife. Now, today, the House Ethics Committee announced it is investigating those allegations. That came after Miller himself went on social media and said he wanted the committee to do so. Now, also today, Max Miller went on CNN to defend himself. He said he spoke with President Trump yesterday about this, and that Trump told him over the phone, quote, it's going to be a tough race if he stays in it for the fall, and that he might not be able to pull this one out. But Miller says he responded to Trump by pointing to Trump's own example in 2016 as a reason why he's staying in. At the same time, multiple senators now are saying he should resign, in addition to Miller's father-in-law, who's a senator from Ohio. Overall, if Miller stays in this race past next Monday, he will not be able to take off his name off the ballot. Republicans won't be able to do it. And he says that is his plan. He is not going to pull out of the race and his name will be on the ballot.
0: Lisa Desjardins, our thanks to you as always.
1: You're welcome.
3: The catastrophic fires in Washington state underscore that 2026 is becoming one of the worst years for U.S. wildfires in at least a decade. There have now been more fires and more acreage burned at this point in the year compared to any year in the last 10. And Europe is struggling with its worst wildfire season in recent history. With fire seasons growing longer, early detection is critical to preventing small flames from turning into devastating infernos. Special correspondent Ben Tracy of Climate Central shows us how artificial intelligence is now being used to spot fires faster, and sometimes before anyone even sees smoke. It's part of our series, Tipping Point.
4: Liftoff of Transporter 17.
5: When this rocket blasted off from the coast of California in July,
6: vehicle is pitching downrange.
5: It carried a new weapon against wildfires. Minutes later, three new satellites began their mission.
7: Firesat 1, separation confirmed.
5: They're called Firesat, the first of a planned fleet of 50 satellites, solely dedicated to detecting new wildfires anywhere on Earth within 20 minutes of ignition. Even one as small as a beach bonfire.
8: Yeah, just drop it a little bit so we can just check the gasket.
5: Down here on Earth, but still high in the mountains above Denver,
8: yeah, moving out.
5: Two technicians with no apparent fear of heights are checking a pair of eyes in the sky.
9: What are those things up there?
10: There are two Pano AI cameras. They're sitting on top of that cell tower.
5: Arvind Satyam is co-founder of Pano AI, a San Francisco-based startup that's deployed more than 1,400 high-resolution cameras in 17 states across the country.
10: So this is one of the cameras. These are 6 megapixel. They're on a swivel.
5: They're a powerful new tool for firefighters, using artificial intelligence to detect fire starts early so they can be contained.
9: What specifically is the AI doing?
10: The AI algorithms being run continuously on that imagery to say smoke, not smoke. At nighttime, we're looking at heat signatures, so heat versus cold.
5: Once the system flags something, a human analyst reviews the image and alerts fire agencies in a matter of minutes. Just outside Denver, West Metro Fire Assistant Chief Brendan Finnegan says these cameras give him a critical advantage, speed and a precise location.
11: So having those eyes that can alert us well in advance of potentially a 911 call really make it a valuable tool for us.
9: Is this kind of a nice to have, or do you feel like this is a must have given the number of wildfires you're seeing?
11: I think it's a have to have in our toolbox now.
5: Climate change is fueling an increase in hotter, drier, windier days, creating a potent mix for wildfires. According to Climate Central, some areas in the West now experience 2 additional months of fire weather each year compared to the 1970s.
12: So this is all of our cameras.
5: Cal Fire Chief Philip Salig oversees California's own system of more than 1,200 AI-enabled cameras called Alert California.
12: This is where the AI had detected something.
5: He says 50% of the time, these cameras have detected fires before anyone calls 911.
13: Engine 3168, outside fire, Bravo response.
5: One of them spotted this fire near Fresno 20 minutes before the first emergency call came in.
9: So you got a huge head start.
12: Correct.
5: That fire was quickly contained.
12: At Cal Fire, one of our missions is to suppress 95% of our fires at 10 acres or less. This system helps us in accomplishing that goal.
9: How much do you trust this system and what it's telling you?
12: We trust it enough that when we receive that detection, we're already starting the process of sending resources to it. The fires that this system has helped us dispatch resources to are the fires that you don't read about in the papers, the ones that you don't see.
5: Because the AI, eyes in the sky, saw it first.
14: Yeah, it looks like both the cameras are working good.
5: For the PBS NewsHour, I'm Ben Tracy with Climate Central.

0: President Trump is selling early access to his social media posts. His company recently launched Truth API, a subscription service giving businesses and trading firms a first look at posts from the president and other high-profile accounts. The price tag reportedly up to $100,000 a month. Critics are raising alarms because that head start means paying customers see market-moving statements from a sitting president before the public does. For more, we're joined now by Bobby Allen, technology correspondent for NPR. Bobby, it's always good to see you. So break down how this actually works. The service is already live. How much sooner are subscribers seeing these posts from President Trump?
1: So it's called Truth API, and basically investment banks, hedge funds, and other investors can get a sneak peek at President Trump's posts on Truth Social, you know, maybe a couple milliseconds before the rest of the public. But when we're talking about high-frequency trading and other types of really fast Wall Street trading, I mean, Jeff, the difference of a few milliseconds could be tens of millions of dollars easily. And remember, I mean, Trump regularly turns to Truth Social to make announcements about the war in Iran, economic news, maybe announce some kind of big government contract with a private company. So this is information Wall Street traders would really like to get before anyone else. So potentially this is going to be a really lucrative new line of revenue for the Trump family.
0: President Trump is the largest shareholder in Truth Social's parent company, which his son, Don Jr., controls through a trust. So when the president's own posts can move markets, as we know they so often do, how is the company defending against allegations of insider trading?
1: What the Trump company says is that they are just sharing what they call public information with Wall Street. And they say, look, the president's posts and the posts of other high-profile users on Truth Social has a lot of value to Wall Street traders, and maybe some are even willing to pay the $1.2 million a year to get a jump start, get a head start, get early access to some of these posts. So when, you know, I talked to the spokeswoman for the Trump media company, and she says all these accusations of insider trading, all these accusations that we're offering material non-public information to traders are completely false because it's public information. But again, Jeff, I talked to many people who study Wall Street and, you know, former SEC enforcers who said, no, this is not public information because the very service is offering it to people before the rest of the world. I mean, that is the value add. You can get Trump's posts before anyone else. So, you know, experts told me that is the definition of material non-public information. And one executive at a very large Wall Street firm told me, if this was any other administration, this would be considered criminal. And I put that to the Trump media spokesperson, and she said that is absurd.
0: Based on your reporting, do you know which firms have signed up for this service?
1: It's a great question, and we don't know just yet. As far as I can tell, I mean, Citadel, Goldman Sachs, JP Morgan, all of the big Wall Street players are staying mum on this. And I asked one of my sources, who is an executive on Wall Street, why this might be. And they said, look, no one is going to stick their neck out and potentially land in the crosshairs of President Trump right now. But adopting this, if you're a big Wall Street bank, just really exposes you to potential, you know, law enforcement investigation or an SEC probe in the next administration if the next administration sees this a little differently. So while this does fit into the larger narrative for Trump, you know, the Trump media company of, you know, trying to monetize access to power, access to the president, and they're hailing this as a huge win for Wall Street traders in terms of having a leg up, having an edge on everyone else, big Wall Street banks, as far as I can tell, are not widely adopting it just yet, but it's a good question. Who has signed up? The company says they have customers, but they won't say who.
0: When it comes to matters of precedent, clearly we've never had a sitting president with his own social media company that he actively uses. Have we ever seen a social media company sell early access like this before?
1: You know, offering sort of API access is what is called sort of back-end data is something that all the major social media platforms offer. Many of the big social media companies, you know, charge a sort of monthly or annual fee for this. But the real difference here, Jeff, is this isn't just data from a social media company. These are posts from the sitting president of the United States. You know, there are some people, you know, scholars who say that every time Trump makes a Truth Social post, that is an official government record. And because of that, it is being viewed by critics of the president as a type of insider trading, that he is basically monetizing the proprietary information of the U.S. government. If he was just a private citizen and he was offering early access to his and other posts, I think we wouldn't be having the same discussion. But because he's a sitting president, this is just being examined under a very critical legal lens right now.
0: Bobby Allen of NPR. Bobby, thank you for sharing your reporting with us tonight.
1: Thanks, Jeff.

0: Now for a look at a program using the arts to tackle loneliness and social isolation. Located in Charlotte, North Carolina, it requires a prescription for art instead of medicine. Paul Solomon has the story for our series at the intersection of art and health, part of our Canvas coverage.
1: I wouldn't go anywhere. I stayed at home.
2: Alicia Bigby was traumatized by family tragedy.
1: I would get invites to things, and I would say I would go, and then I would kind of get a panic attack and wouldn't go. And I would just sit in the dark at home or sit on the front porch.
2: But now she's giving interviews to strangers, visiting museums.
1: Growing up, my mom collected these little African-American figurines.
2: One of her favorite paintings at the moment, David McGee's Drum Call.
1: When I came here and I saw this, I was like, oh my goodness, this reminds me so much of my mom and the little figurines that she kept in her armoire. And I just immediately gravitated towards this.
2: In fact, this museum was key to her turnaround, the Beckler in downtown Charlotte, North Carolina, and its program, Art on Prescription.
3: So individuals who are under the care of a doctor are prescribed art as medicine. And instead of going to the pharmacy to have their prescription filled, they come to the museum where they get a year's worth of arts programming for free.
2: Todd Smith runs this contemporary museum.
4: It's a way to combat loneliness here in Charlotte. They attend performances, they create art, they talk about art, they share experiences, and in the end, they become friends.
2: 80 participants have gone to the ballet.
5: I didn't take it.
2: The theater. Taken art-making classes, and visited the Beckler to see, most recently, David McGee's riffs on art classics from the past, like The End of Summer, playing off Caravaggio's famous Bacchus.
3: We would ask participants to just start talking about what they see. What do the colors make you feel? How does it express an emotion to you? It's just about getting people to talk.
2: Bigby didn't talk at all after an unimaginably painful series of events that began with the death of her brother.
1: His truck went down the embankment and it exploded. And then just a few days later, my mom passed away.
2: Within 2 days?
1: Within just a few days, yes. And my other brother, he just went to bed and didn't wake up. He too passed away. And 12 hours after my brother Larry passed away, my dad passed away as well.
6: Oh my gosh, so you lost four family members within 3 weeks or
1: within something? About 3 weeks.
2: Bigby simply shut down, rarely left the house. Her therapist suggested Art on Prescription. It's the first of its kind program in the U.S., but community activity as medicine is hardly new. It's even got a name, social prescribing.
7: Social prescribing got its start in the U.K. Doctors had been recognizing how loneliness was a major social determinant of health. You had people coming to the emergency room. You had people coming to use their doctor's services more often because they were lonely. And they're now used to treat a wide variety of afflictions, anxiety, depression, ADHD, addiction, even dementia.
2: Julia Hotz wrote The Connection Cure.
7: Most social prescriptions tend to revolve around five kinds of activities involving movement, nature, art, service, and belonging. And when researchers started measuring the impact of social prescriptions, they found that it not only improved patients' health, it not only improved their mood, reduced their anxiety, reduced their depression, reduced their loneliness, but it also was reducing pressure on health care. In some places, you were 50% less likely to have to go to the emergency room if you had a social prescribing scheme in place. And that amounted, in a place like England, where healthcare is, you know, nationalized, to major cost savings for the whole system.
2: The concept caught on here to combat a common curse in America these days, the loneliness epidemic.
3: If you look at the last 10 years of all that we've done to move ourselves away from community interactions, you know, how reliant we are on screens and coming out of COVID and hybrid work situations. You know, the world has changed dramatically in the last 10 years. And many of us don't know how to deal with it and don't know how to come back together.
2: The problem seemed especially acute in Charlotte.
3: There's a lot of mobility of people moving into Charlotte. Charlotte's one of the fastest growing cities in the country. How do we connect, whether you're a teenager or whether you're a senior citizen?
2: Julie Warrior came to Charlotte for work.
8: I had moved down here at the start of the pandemic, and everything kind of shut down, which then made it hard to meet people. I moved into the country, So made it very convenient for me to go to work, come home, stay with the dogs, and not venture out.
2: Then she lost her job.
8: I had focused so much energy into work. You know, I had been with the company over 20 years. And so when that was no longer a part of my life, it's who am I now? So I just kind of secluded to me and my dogs.
2: But through Art on Prescription, Warrior made connections.
8: I have met some people in the program, and we talk outside of the program. I have MS as well, and it's made me start facing that condition and getting into those groups as well. It feels much less isolated, definitely from a year ago, but even 3-4 months ago.
6: And would you not have connected with an MS group had it not been for this?
8: I don't think so. It was the first step. It's kind of like a snowball coming down a hill. It allowed me to get momentum.
2: Todd Smith says most participants report feeling less lonely.
3: The results for the individuals who have been in the program have been pretty remarkable. About 80% of the participants are seeing meaningful change in how they view themselves on that loneliness scale.
2: Alicia Bigby, for one, rediscovered her voice and now goes to every Art on Prescription event.
1: Playwork, definitely one of my favorites. You have the clay and you get to be messy, dirty, and you learn how to make bowls and cups and those kind of things.
2: She says she's now motivated by her late mother.
1: Anytime I am hesitant about something, her voice is in my ear where it's like, baby girl, she wants you to live. She doesn't want you to sit still. She wants you to get up and take yourself out into this world and enjoy life.
2: The program's arts meetups have helped restore Julie Warrior too.
8: Those small shifts make a huge difference in my mental health, how I feel about myself, that that old dogs can learn new tricks, right?
6: And do you feel that you are now contributing more than you were before?
8: I do, and I want to contribute more. I still have a mark to make.
2: Art on Prescription already has a wait list, and it's certainly one way to get folks out of isolation, into museums, make friends. For the PBS NewsHour, Paul Solomon in Charlotte, North Carolina.
5: What would happen if the next major national security threat wasn't a missile or a bomb, but a deliberately engineered pathogen? That's the premise of the new book by Pulitzer Prize-winning investigative journalist Annie Jacobson. The book is called Biological War, A Scenario. I spoke with her for the PBS News podcast Settle In, and we discussed America's preparedness for biological threats, what recent disease outbreaks reveal about vulnerabilities in our public health system, and why she believes that knowledge, not panic, is one of our best defenses. Here's part of that conversation.
9: Well, let's start with the germ at the center of this book. It's a form of plague, and it's engineered by Soviet scientists during the Cold War. And the design is such that if you take the antibiotic that should save your life, that is what actually kills you. Explain how that works.
10: Well, thank you for pointing out that it's tied to the Soviet bioweapons engineers of the Cold War, because my book is sold in the nonfiction department. I write about science fact, even though it reads like science fiction. And so I want readers to always feel like they are embedded in truth. And there was this horrific bioweapon created by the Soviets during the Cold War. And this is 40 years ago, before genetic engineering, that what they called a super plague weapon. And of course, many people know about plague, bubonic plague. This is a form that goes in the lungs called pneumonic plague. And as you mentioned, it is what is called a chimera pathogen. Chimera, that Greek mythological idea of a beast of, you know, multiple parts, the head of a lion, the body of a serpent. Two organisms at once. The chimera is a genetically modified pathogen so that it has a booby trap effect. So what you think is going to cure you will kill you in an even more horrific way.
9: Fast forward to the current moment, there is this question. If our government can't track a parasite in the lettuce supply with a 2-month head start, what happens when the pathogen is engineered and someone is deliberately hiding the source of it?
10: I mean, that is a rhetorically good question. And I think that when I see the kind of lettuce outbreak or even the hantavirus outbreak in May overseas, when you look at Ebola in West Africa right now, I think that the information, good information coming out of those outbreaks or epidemics, you can start to realize something must be done. The system isn't working the way it should. And people can really kind of demand change because there is so much money involved. You know, the U.S. Department of Health and Human Services, HHS, is in charge of a biological incident or outbreak. CDC is below HHS. Most of your viewers, most of the people in the world don't know what HHS is. And yet it has a budget twice that of the Defense Department, twice. So that's a lot of money. Yes, it involves Medicare and Medicaid, but there's still a problem with that. We, the royal we, don't know the source of the lettuce outbreak.
9: You've spent years interviewing former defense secretaries, senior administration officials, experts. When you were, as you said, when you were writing the book about the nuclear threat, they would describe the biological threat as shark in the water. What were they most afraid of?
10: Mm-hmm. Well, you certainly get that sense in the book, I think, because I give it to you in, you know, no uncertain detail. But the big general idea is echoed in a Defense Department document I found. It's called a threat spectrum, and this is an unclassified document, but it looks at weapons of mass destruction on a scale. And of course, nuclear weapons are at the far end of the scale as the most destructive. No one would argue with that. But biological weapons are a very close second, and even more disconcerting. They are, quote, the greatest overall threat. And that is because the barrier for entry is so incredibly low. You need fissile material to make a nuclear weapon. You need a delivery system like an ICBM. We know now, particularly with AI-enabled bio, you know, the barrier for entry is so low. High-ranking officials tell me a kid in a basement with a bad actor with a nefarious mind in a basement with very little knowledge of biology can make a biological weapon.
9: There is this idea too that were this to happen, God forbid, no one's coming to save us. So what can we do to be prepared apart from stockpiling penicillin and rubbing alcohol and peroxide in our cabinets? Like what can the average person do to prepare for something like this?
10: You've hit upon like an interesting catch 22 where no one's coming from us and what do? And do we panic? In all the Defense Department wargaming I came across, fear of infection, that actual quote is repeated continually. Fear of infection will lead to, and what it always leads to is anarchy and insurrection. And all of the Pentagon war games know that or assume that. And so that is where there are plans in place if we have time to talk about that are shocking. But on the fear of infection point, I would say as far as the public is concerned, and this is like me speaking, not just as a journalist, but as a mom, mm-hmm. that like the way to prevent fear and panic is knowledge. And so having a little bit of knowledge goes a very long way.
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0: And that is the NewsHour for tonight. I'm Amna Nawaz.
5: And I'm Jeff Bennett. 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
17: Friction in the European Union and accusations that Spain's liberal immigration policies are feeding a larger migration crisis.
18: I do understand that Spain did it, but the signal for the rest of Europe is not a good one.
17: I'm Marco Werman. Also, during Europe's hottest summer ever, keeping nuclear power plants cool is a new challenge.
19: This is truly unprecedented. I think it will be a wake-up call.
17: We also look at India, where extreme heat is getting more deadly for the most vulnerable.
20: My head explodes, he says, and I get dizzy. What to do?
17: Beirut marked 6 years since the port explosion that killed hundreds. How it happened remains in dispute. And Sylvia Earle spent 70 years exploring our oceans. She says what we've learned is still a drop in the bucket.
21: Most of the ocean has yet to be seen by anybody.
17: All today, here on The World.
22: Live from NPR News in Washington, I'm Ryland Barton. The Iran war has seriously depleted U.S. missile stockpiles, both offensive and defensive. As NPR's Tom Bowman explains, that's raising concerns not just in this war, but also for future conflicts.
23: These attacked missiles would be key in any conflict with China. The likelihood of that happening now is low. U.S. officials say China won't have the ability to assault Taiwan until next year, and that's capability. It doesn't mean they'll do it. But if they do, then the role for the U.S., what will that be? And what are the threats to U.S. forces in the region? That's why it's crucial to have adequate stockpiles of both offensive and defensive weapons like the Patriot, and that stockpile has dropped quite a bit.
22: NPR's Tom Bowman reporting. Ohio Republican Congressman Max Miller says he's filing paperwork to launch a House investigation into domestic abuse allegations his ex-wife made against him. In an online post, Miller said he was requesting the investigation, quote, to clear my name, adding, I have nothing to hide. His ex-wife, Emily Moreno, is the daughter of Ohio Republican Senator Bernie Moreno. The man accused of starting one of three wildfires that burned hundreds of structures in Spokane appeared in court today. Northwest Public Broadcasting's Anna King reports he's charged with first-degree arson.
24: The purpose of the hearing was to determine release conditions for the 37-year-old Aaron Forrest Farinacci. He was arrested Monday by investigators who found a lighter and waterproof matches in his possession. The Spokane Sheriff's Office said a witness saw him crouching in the grass near where the Old Trails fire started. That was the first of three fires that started on Saturday, burning through neighborhoods in Spokane. At the court hearing, Judge Tony Hazel read the release conditions.
25: The court will adopt the $1 million bond that's already in place.
24: His arraignment is set for August 6th. For NPR News, I'm Anna King in Spokane, Washington.
22: Elon Musk's aerospace and AI company, SpaceX, says it had soaring revenues and shrinking losses in its first quarterly earnings report since its IPO. But as NPR's John Ruch reports, the company spent heavily on AI and research and development, and the share price fell.
1: Investors piled in and propelled SpaceX to the world's biggest initial public offering in June, pushing the share price up. But it's fallen sharply since. Still, on an earnings call, Elon Musk put a positive spin on the company's progress in satellite communications, AI, and the development of a reusable heavy lift rocket.
3: The SpaceX team is solving some of the hardest engineering problems in the history of humanity, and I think the team is succeeding.
1: Subscriptions to its satellite internet arm Starlink doubled to 12 million with growing income, but the company remains unprofitable, reporting a loss of more than $500 million during the quarter, with capital expenditures nearly doubling from the prior quarter. John Ruich, NPR News.
22: U.S. stock market rallied to new records today. This is NPR News. Spanish Prime Minister Pedro Sanchez's migration policies are facing criticism from EU leaders after a surge of migrants arrived in its North African exclave of Ceuta. The sudden influx last week led to a humanitarian crisis